from neighboring, our good neighbors to the south, Mexico. Quote, it was heaven on earth, and now I call it a paradise lost, says Whitney David, 63, who's a retired surgeon and a surfer who left Coronado largely because of the sewage. Quote, all kinds of trash you would see floating in the ocean. Food wrappers, bottles, clothing. Once in a while, you'd even see a piece of CRAP. Goodness gracious. The stench wafts ashore. Larry Del Rose, entertainment director at the Coronado Shores condo community, shuts his windows two or three nights a week. It smells like, you know, sewer, says Del Rose, looking out at the murky ocean as his phone sounded with the ringtone, That's Life. The border metropolis of Tijuana has more than doubled in population over three decades to 2.3 million people, and its sewage infrastructure can't keep up. Raw sewage mixed with wastewater pours into the Pacific and drifts north along the beaches of southern San Diego County. Residents blame both countries, Mexico for the sewage, and the U.S. for not pushing harder to stop it. Adequately treating the sewage on both sides of the border would cost an estimated $1 billion. Congress has appropriated more than $300 million so far. Coronado Mayor John Duncan said small businesses are already losing revenue and warned of worse if the water isn't cleaned up soon. Quote, when the reputation sticks that it's dirty to come here, it's going to be a huge problem. So, where it comes from? Well, Tijuana sewage has polluted U.S. water for decades, but until recently was confined primarily to Imperial Beach near the border. Now, it's so bad there that the county has handed out thousands of home air purifiers to guard against hydrogen sulfide, a toxic gas. Yes, come out to California. Now the sewage has crept north to Coronado, home to famous beaches and the naval base where SEALs train. Mark West, a retired lieutenant commander who ran beach planning for the Special Operations Force from 2009 to 2011, said the base dealt with sewage even then. His quote is, what we're seeing today is 100 times worse than what we were seeing back then, he said. Last year, Silver Strand State Beach, next to where the SEALs drill, had unsafe fecal bacteria levels on 265 days, according to San Diego County. Not even the historic Hotel de Coronado, where rooms can run as more than $1,000 a night, is immune. Well, I bet they don't get that now. In 2025, unsafe sewage levels closed the waters on Coronado Beach in front of the hotel for 129 days, many in the peak summer. Well, quote, people do come up and say, hey, why is the water closed? Said Stephen LaBella, manager at the Hotel Del Coronado's Beach and Taco Shack. I tell him, Mexico. Just south of the border, the scale of the problem is visible. In Colonia Los Laureles, a canyon shanty town, a viaduct is clogged with sewage, discarded tires, plastic bottles, other debris. All of this is going to the USA, said Rosario Norzagare, standing near where the viaduct empties in two pipes that cross to the American side. She manages Tijuana operations for Wild Coast, an environmental group. Tijuana has waste treatment plants, but they're badly overloaded. One facility, San Antonio de los Buenos, can't handle the volume. So mostly untreated sewage pours through a canyon creek and into the Pacific, 5 miles south of the border, U.S. officials said. From an overlook, Yehuda Benhamo, Wild Coast's coastal conservation manager, shook his head as waterfalls of sewage roared below. Okay, this next quote qualifies this article as officially weird, right? Because we got to have it, it's got to either be about weird or got to have the word weird. You ready? Quote, it's actually kind of pretty,
if it wasn't for sewage and chemicals going into the ocean, he said. Much of the uncaptured Mexican waste flows into the Tijuana River, which crosses a U.S. estuary before reaching the Pacific. The Environmental Protection Agency said President Trump's has made the problem a priority, deploying Minister Lee Zeldin to the border three times to oversee a new plan. Their two countries have agreed to accelerate projects, including upgrading and building more treatment and discharge facilities in Mexico and expanding the plant on the American side built 2 years ago as a backstop. Okay. Oh, my God. There are pictures of the beach. You can't even find the beach. There's stuff every place. Plastic containers, other trash litters. The coast near Tijuana. Oh, my Lord. It's filthy. Together, these goals, quote, should nearly eliminate 90% of all untreated flows reaching the coast, according to Chad McIntosh, U.S. Commissioner of the International Boundary and Water Commission. Mexico said progress is occurring. Quote, with $59 million already committed and major diversion and rehabilitation works underway, we're moving decisively, said Alicia Baracena, the country's Secretary of Environment and Natural Resources. She said that in a written statement. U.S. Representative Ryan Zinke, a Montana Republican and former SEAL commander, said, quote, there is a plan in place, but it needs to be expedited. Mexico needs to do its part. Back in Coronado, not everyone agrees with the closures. Some liken them to COVID-era overreach. Steve Hurst, a local dentist, said new tests being used don't show harmful bacteria. It's total bullshit, Hurst said over a taco on a recent day. But Mike Guillard, who has won hundreds of surfing competitions and lives a block from the ocean, now drives miles north to surf. Once the water was crystal clear, said Guillard, 64, beside a garage holding 70 surfboards. His quote keeps going on, and now it's murky, mostly because of the Tijuana runoff. It sucks so bad. In Little Sam's Island and Beach Fun, boogie boards and water toys sat unrented in a nearly empty shop. Quote, I'm getting my ass kicked, man, said Sam Frederick, 61, the owner. On the boardwalk, Ryan Wamhoff stared at an empty ocean. His Coronado Surfing Academy puts as many as 28 students in the water at a time. That day, none. I mean, my entire business, the success of my business is based upon this beach right here, says Wamhoff, 40, as an occasional jogger passed by on the sand. He says, it's insanely frustrating. Yep. I don't know if you remember. Gosh, it was, let's see, what, 12 years ago? There was a Malaysia Airlines flight, MH370, which was a Boeing 777, and was carrying 239 people. It took off from Kuala Lumpur Airport en route to Beijing. Less than 40 minutes into the flight, its transponder signal went dark. Okay. This is, by the way, the title of this article is After Years of Dead Ends, a Clue in the MH370 Mystery Was Hiding in Plain Sight. Then scientists decoded it, right? Okay, get back to the story. Military radar showed the aircraft had veered sharply off course. It turned back across Malaysia, that's Kuala Lumpur, is the capital, I think, and headed out over the Indian Ocean. During the last few hours of flight, the plane sent regular signaling handshake messages to communication satellites, as all modern airliners do. Recordings of the signals later provided investigators with indirect location constraints, but not a precise GPS-style position. Okay? A dozen years have passed, and the greatest modern mystery in aviation remains frustratingly unsolved. For a while, though, one of the most promising recent clues in the disappearance of MH370 was an unusual one. Not a sonar image, not a new piece of wreckage,
but a cluster of barnacles. In July 2015, MH370's right flaperon, I guess it's a flap, washed ashore on Reunion Island, French territory in the Indian Ocean. Researchers found that barnacles had attached themselves to the debris and built shells that preserved chemical traces of the water they had passed through. All right. Leaving something of a living record of their journey. Now, to scientists, that meant a possible new way to track down where MH370 had entered the ocean. Yeah, good thinking. In a 2023 paper in AGU Advances, researchers led by Nasur Al-Khatan and Gregory Herbert showed that the barnacle shells can act as a chemical record of the water they grow in. As each shell layer forms, its chemistry changes depending on the temperature from the surrounding ocean. In the Indian Ocean, sea surface temperatures fluctuate across the latitude and the season. By reading those layers, comparing them with ocean drift models, scientists said they might be able to reconstruct some of the MH370's debris drift histories across the Indian Ocean. Now, the catch is the barnacles the scientists studied were relatively small, so they only produced a partial reconstruction of the drift path. But if scientists could analyze larger, older barnacles from MH370 debris, Herbert said they might be able to look back even further in time into the drift record, potentially toward where MH370 entered the ocean. Meanwhile, the search effort moved back to the sea. In March of 2025, Malaysia signed a no-fine, no-fee agreement. If you don't locate the wreckage, you don't get paid, with the U.S. and U.K.-based marine robotics company called Ocean Infinity. They approved a renewed seabed search in the new 15,000 square kilometer area of the southern Indian Ocean. They picked the area with the, quote, highest probability, unquote, of finding the aircraft based on the latest expert analysis. The search ran in two phases. The first one, March 25th through 28th of 2025, and December 31st, 2025 through January 23rd of 2026. So basically, March of last year and then, December through January. They surveyed 7,571 square kilometers of seabed. On March 8th, however, Malaysia Air Accident Investigation Bureau told the families of the MH370 passengers that the search, quote, had not yielded any findings that confirmed the location of the aircraft wreckage. Malaysia hasn't tied the 2025 through 2026 search to barnacle evidence alone. Government officials said it accepted Ocean Infinity's proposal because of a duty to, quote, pursue every credible lead in locating this MH370. The U.S. National Transportation Safety Board and Australia's Australian Transport Safety Bureau also appointed accredited representatives to provide technical assistance. Now, Ocean Infinity, they said it left the new search area on January 23rd, 2026, after spending a cumulative total of 151 days at sea during its MH370 efforts since 2018 and mapping more than 140,000 square kilometers of seafloor. The company also said the end of this phase did not end its commitment to find the aircraft. While the most recent search may have come up empty, the science behind MH370 hasn't stalled out. In May of 2024, a study in Scientific Reports examined whether aircraft crashes at sea can produce hydroacoustic signals that are detectable from thousands of kilometers away. Scientists looked at underwater acoustic data from hydrophone stations near the time experts think MH370 ended its flight. Only one potential relevant signal showed up at one of the two stations considered. The scientists behind the study didn't claim they found MH370's crash site, but rather suggested running controlled experiments, like
explosions along the seventh arc, which is the vast curve in the Indian Ocean that marks MH370's last connection with an Inmarsat satellite. And they're going to test, by doing that, they test whether the signals could actually be linked to aircraft impact. Searchers have spent years trying to determine where along that arc the MH370 may have entered the water. Then, in December of 2024, the paper in the Journal of Navigation, retired University of Tasmania scientist Vincent Lin argued, MH370's final two satellite signals are more consistent with a controlled eastward descent rather than the long-standing interpretation that the aircraft ran out of fuel and entered a rapid, uncontrolled dive into the southern Indian Ocean. In the paper, Lin called the commonly held theory, fundamentally flawed. Now, the families of MH370 passengers and Voice 370 have continued to push for more searches because there may not be one miraculous clue that finally solves the mystery of what happened to MH370. Instead, the strongest evidence could come piece by piece. A barnacle shell here, a sound wave there, a new stretch of seafloor that can finally be crossed off. Investigators still believe the wreckage most likely lies somewhere in the southern Indian Ocean. For now, MH370 remains missing after 12 years, despite new search efforts, scientific studies. But each additional data point may bring us one step closer to the answer. Imagine being the families of those people that were lost, you know. You don't get the bodies back. You don't even get their suitcases. Oh, my goodness. Well, that was about an aircraft. This article was actually from an article that shared, you know, these different news organizations, they share articles and they make it available to each other. This was actually shared with the Wall Street Journal by Popular Mechanics. And we were looking at a missing aircraft. This is about a sailing ship. A ship was found sailing itself with breakfast still on the table. No one ever found the crew. The scene looked frozen in time, as if the men had stepped away for a moment and never returned. Ooh. This story originally appeared in the October 1930 issue of Popular Mechanics, and it's being shared now with the Wall Street Journal. We're republishing it now as part of the ongoing look at Popular Mechanics' best feature stories from the last 125 years. It appears here as originally published. Some details, terminology, and understandings may have changed a little bit over time. Stories of vanished ships and vain searches by airplanes, liners, and warships scouring the seas from Cape Town to Cape Horn to Frisco in an attempt to solve marine mysteries continue to puzzle the sleuths of Lloyd's. You know, Lloyd's of London? Not a month goes by without the name of some missing boat being added to the files in Lloyd's ship's graveyard. At the present moment, there are half a dozen first-class mysteries of missing ships of European ownership alone, which have vanished on the high seas in 1929 to 1930. Now, despite directional wireless radio lighthouses and compasses and beam radio navigation, the sea retains all its elements of mystery and danger. The red-robed caller still mounts the rostrum at Lloyd's and rings the bell of the lost Lutine, tolling the unknown fate of some good ship of which no news has reached any part of the world's ports for many months since she left her home port. Yet all of the skeletons in Davy Jones' locker, of all of those, nothing is stranger than the mystery of the fate of the crew of the Mary Celeste. Oh, you remember this when you were kids reading about this? 58 years ago, this staunch ship was found derelict in the North Atlantic, and today, in ports of the eastern seaboards of the United States, there are yet living descendants of the captain who are hoping that the mystery will be cleared up. They complain of sea riders weaving legends about the captain and crew of a ship which has become as weird in reputation as the mythical Flying Dutchman. Whereas, in fact, the truth about the Mary Celeste

W. Head, there were a crew of four seamen, Germans or Scandinavians, Walkert Lorenzen, Arian Hardin, Boy Lorenzen, and Galib Gondschat. For about 17 days, the ship held her course across the Atlantic till at 8 a.m. on November 25th. Somebody wrote on the deck slate log that she sighted the island of Santa Maria in the Azores. 12 days after this last entry ever made on the ship's records, the British Nova Scotian brig De Gracia, Captain Morehouse, bound from New York to Gibraltar for orders, sighted a strange ship with the jib and the foremast staysail set, running on the starboard tack, but in so erratic a way that Morehouse decided to investigate. The ship was searched thoroughly, but not a soul was found. In the cabin, a table was set for breakfast, but the meal had been only half eaten. In the forecastle, the seamen's chests of clothes were quite dry, and the razors left behind showed no trace of rust. There wasn't a crack in the paint or planks of the deck, and if the Mary Celeste had met bad weather, why was it that a small file of sewing machine oil stood upright by a reel of cotton and thimble? Surely rough seas would have upset that file. The captain of the De Gracia ordered the mate and two of the crew to take the Mary Celeste into Gibraltar, which they reached on December 13th. There are no boats aboard Mary Celeste, said U.S. Consul Horatio J. Sprague in reporting to Washington. The vessel was said to leak some, but her new crew had no difficulty in bringing her into this port. The cargo of alcohol was all in good order, except for one cask that had started. The exterior of the hull below the waterline showed not the least sign of damage. The ship herself was in excellent order. However, the sleuths noted one apparently sinister feature. Marks, seemingly of blood, stained this Mary Celeste top gallant rail, and both bows had been intentionally slashed. The ship's bill of lading and the manifest were missing. They examined and compared the logs of the Mary Celeste and the De Gracia and noted a strange circumstance. Between November 25th and December 5th, when the Mary Celeste was apparently abandoned and actually sighted by the De Gracia, the derelict ship seemed to have held on her course with the wheel loose and nobody at the helm. Now, the distance of the longitude of the place where the derelict was found by the De Gracia from that of the island of Santa Maria, that's about 527 miles, said the Admiralty experts. Quote, it appears almost impossible that the derelict should have compassed within that time such a distance in all events on the starboard tack upon which she was met by the De Gracia, when the log of the latter shows that the wind was blowing from the north all that time, and that she was on the port tack all that time. This, in non-technical language, means that during the 10 days, the position of the sails in the Mary Celeste must have been altered by someone. And the obvious inference is that the Mary Celeste was not abandoned till some days after the last entry on our log. Now, when the marshal of the Vice Admiralty Court enters the cabin of the Mary Celeste, he found on the floor a curious sword. I have examined it, reports Counsel Sprague to Washington, and it is evidently of Italian make and bears the cross of Savoy on the hilt. It remains in the custody of the court. The chronometer and the ship's papers can't be found. Captain R. W. Schufelt of the U.S. warship Plymouth chanced at this time to call Gibraltar and went aboard the Mary Celeste at the request of the U.S. Consul. Quote, I reject the idea of a mutiny, said he. There is no evidence of violence about the deck or in the cabins. And so, this mystery remains unsolved. West Australian airplanes, a liner from Cape Town, a motor ship, a steamer, a fleet of Danish vessels have recently been unable to solve another mystery of the sea. A nearly new and well-found five-master sailing ship, the Copenhagen, left Montevideo
On December 14th,

0: 19th, 1928, on a voyage to Melbourne, Australia, where she was to load wheat. Well, 8 days out of port in the South Atlantic, she signaled all's well to a passing Norwegian steamer. Then she vanished into the regions of the Roaring Forties. Aboard were 70 Danish naval cadets and an experienced crew, and she was fitted with radio and auxiliary engines. That was it. Well, well, well. Maybe we ought to call them Freaky Days instead of Weird. I don't know, but one more mystery like this, okay? Only thing, we will move off the planet Earth to this thing. From the BBC, actually, they shared it with the Wall Street Journal. Rover, yes, the Mars rover, investigates the giant spider webs on Mars. It was called Curiosity was the name of that rover. They find delicate structures offering clues to the red planet's watery past. NASA's Curiosity rover has captured its most detailed images of unusual spider web-like formations on Mars, revealing new evidence that groundwater once shaped the red planet's surface. The formations, known as boxwork, appeared as vast web-like patterns when viewed from orbit, but resolve into low ridges and hollows from the rover's surface-level perspective. The structures likely formed when water flowed through fractures in Martian bedrock, depositing minerals that hardened into ridges while surrounding material kind of eroded away. Captured by Curiosity's mass cam during its ascent of Mount Sharp in Gale Crater, the new photographs provide an unprecedented look at terrain scientists have long studied from orbit. The ranges typically stand 1 to 2 meters high, so that's what, 3 to 6 feet, and crisscrossed the landscape for miles, creating a distinctive giant spiderweb pattern. The discovery points to the presence of liquid water on this part of the red planet much later than scientists had previously believed. Seeing boxwork this far up the mountain suggests the groundwater table had to be pretty high, said Tina Seegers, who's one of the mission scientists leading the investigation. She goes on, and that means the water needed for sustaining life could have lasted much longer than we thought, looking from orbit. As exploration continues, researchers hope these intricate structures will provide further insights into the timing, extent, and duration of water on Mars and whether it could have once supported life. Wow. They're saying that half of Mars used to be underwater. It was just all one enormous ocean on one half of the planet. Amazing. Well, I am, I kind of catch heck from my wife all the time, about my tipping. Yes, if you followed this program for any time, you know, for 20 years I traveled in a rock and roll band. So we lived on the road and we were around service industry people all the time and realized how much those waiters and waitresses and, you know, and in the casinos, those table people, you know, that they all really relied on the tips. And so I always tip. I over tip, and I know I do, but it's just, you get really great service that way. So I saw this, and I thought this might be helpful, maybe even to me, because I know I can be, well, you know how I can be. So here's the questions you should never ask your waiter. Okay, this is, please never ask your waiter these questions. Whenever you go into a restaurant, your server is your point of contact. Well, not physical contact, because no server wants to be touched by a customer, ever. but there are ways to help you with your meal by they take your order, they bring your food, they make sure you have what you need, and answering any questions you might have. Now, some questions are better to ask than others, and there's one question that should never pass your lips, and there's actually several of them, okay? What's your favorite thing on the menu? Asking a server what their favorite thing on the menu isn't necessarily a great way to help you decide what to order. I have the palate of someone who grew up on Swanson frozen dinners and Stouffer's French bread pizza. So my favorite thing is on the menu is probably the same thing as a 10-year-old. I quickly learned that telling customers my favorite thing was chicken fingers on the kids' menu wasn't helping them make a good decision or helping my check average. So instead of asking a server what they like best, ask them what's the most popular thing on the menu. That way the server can respond honestly without their personal likes and dislikes getting in the way of opinions. At my last restaurant, if someone asked me what my favorite thing on the menu was, the answer was always hamburger. But if they asked me about the most popular item, it was by far the grilled salmon. Okay. So, here's another question. Is this dish good? Don't ask your server if something's good, because that's, again, relying on their taste buds to determine your answer. Instead, ask it how it's prepared or if other customers seem to enjoy a particular item. Plenty of servers haven't tried everything on the menu, so they might not actually know if it's good or not. So they can tell you how other customers seem to like it, but there's a good chance your server has never actually gotten to taste some of the most expensive items on the menu, right? If someone asked me how the steak tartare was, I'd have to throw up in my mouth a little bit before saying it would be better if I was formed into a patty, cooked medium well, covered in cheese, and then served on a bun with French fries. I'd also have to tell them the kitchen doesn't make that for us to taste. Ask how something is specifically prepared, because that's something a server can answer with a definite clarity. Then you can take that information, make a decision about whether you would like it or not. Uh-oh, here's a question. Yeah. Why does it cost so much? Don't do that. Ask how much something costs, but don't ask why something costs why it does. Your server doesn't know. Ask how much longer your food will take, but don't ask why it's taking so long. Again, your server doesn't know. Ask if you can be moved to another table, but don't ask when the crying baby next to you is going to be quiet. Your server does not know. Boy, I've heard those. Yeah, probably been in a table with people that ask those questions. Oh, God, this is no, don't say this one. What else do you do for a living? Oh, my. One thing you should never ask your server is what else they do for a living. Asking that question belittles what the server is doing for a living. Oh, my God, I guess. Maybe the assumption is that someone can't make enough money to live on by only waiting tables. Or maybe you think that someone who's waiting tables is doing it because they have no other choice. Even if somebody is waiting tables part-time, it might be because their real job doesn't pay them enough and this is what they do to supplement their income. However, the question is framed. It's off-putting. Imagine someone coming to a desk that you sit at for 40 hours a week and asking you what else you do. There might be servers who aspire to do something else, but that could be the situation for practically anybody who maintains any job. You wouldn't ask that to a teacher, so don't ask that to a server. So, one question your waiter will never mind answering. Yeah, really? Okay. The one question every server is always happy to answer. Think about it. Here it is. How are you today? I know. That's in the article. Have you ever been on a cruise ship? I've gone on a couple of them. It's not for me. My wife likes them, but I don't know. It's many times way too crowded, you know? And you hear horror stories about, you know, remember when we had COVID and that was a nightmare. But there's something called hantavirus that's really, really rugged. And saw this under the health news section of the Wall Street Journal. Hantavirus killed 3 people on a cruise ship. What and how deadly is it? My goodness. It's one thing. It's a virus with no cure. I know that. from Xavier Martinez is the article author. So not familiar with that person. Three people are dead and several others are ill after a suspected hantavirus outbreak aboard a cruise ship in the Atlantic Ocean, the World Health Organization said Sunday. While hantavirus doesn't normally spread between humans, the exception is a strain of the virus primarily found in Chile and Argentina, according to the Centers for Disease Control and Prevention. That's crucial because the high-end cruise to exotic locales departed April 1st from one of the southernmost cities in South America, a port in Argentina known as the end of the world. And hantavirus has a weeks-long incubation period. Well, here's what to know about the rare but potentially deadly disease. What is hantavirus? It's the family of viruses carried by rodents such as mice and rats and spread to humans through contact with infected urine, droppings, or saliva. In the Americas, the most dangerous form is hantavirus pulmonary syndrome, or HPS, which is a severe lung infection. In Europe and Asia, the related illness called hemorrhagic fever with renal syndrome, or HFRS, that attacks kidneys. So how dangerous is it? About 38% of the people who develop respiratory symptoms from HPS die, according to the CDC. There's no vaccine. There's no specific treatment. Doctors can only manage symptoms and support breathing. Early stages of the illnesses, it's similar to flu, which can delay diagnosis. How does it spread? Hantavirus exposure often occurs in enclosed or poorly ventilated space, so like homes or cabins or sheds where rodent activity is present. The disease gained widespread attention in February 2025 when Betsy Arakawa, the wife of actor Gene Hackman, died of HPS at their home in Santa Fe, New Mexico. Hackman died a week later of cardiovascular disease. Can this hantavirus spread from human to human? No, not usually. The CDC says hantavirus doesn't spread from person to person in the U.S. The exception is the Andes virus, a strain found primarily in Chile and Argentina, which has shown limited evidence of human-to-human transmission, according to the CDC. Now, that strain is relevant to the current cruise ship investigation because the MV Hondius, which can carry about 170 passengers, departed roughly 7 weeks ago from Ushuaia. It's Ushuaia, a city in southern Argentina known as the end of the world. It made stops in Antarctica and the British territory of St. Helena before anchoring Sunday off Praia, the capital of Cape Verde. Quote, seeing something on a cruise ship like a hantavirus infection is not something that's on anybody's bingo card, said Stephen Bradfoot, an immunologist and associate professor at the University of New Mexico Health Sciences Center. What are the symptoms of hantavirus? Symptoms of the HPS, the lung infection, appear typically between 1 and 8 weeks after exposure, according to the CDC. Early symptoms include fever, muscle aches, particularly in the thighs, hips, back, and shoulders. Fatigue, headaches, dizziness, chills. Gastrointestinal problems, including nausea, vomiting, and diarrhea. Then, 4 to 10 days after the early symptoms appear, HPS can progress to coughing, shortness of breath, tightness in the chest, and fluid in the lungs. How is it treated? Oh, God. Well, there is no specific antiviral treatment, according to the CDC. Instead, patients receive supportive care such as rest, hydration, symptom management. Those with severe breathing difficulties might need to be placed on a ventilator. Oh, boy. The earlier a patient receives medical attention, the better the chance of survival. There is no vaccine approved in the U.S. for hantavirus. Researchers at the University of Texas at Austin reported progress on a vaccine candidate for the Andes strain of the virus in February 2026, although it's only been tested on mice. A human trial of an Andes virus vaccine found the shot triggered an immune response in healthy adults. So, the question is, how did the suspected cruise ship outbreak occur, and what should the passengers and crew expect now? Authorities haven't yet determined the source of exposure on the ship. If infected rodents are confirmed on board, public health officials might require a thorough decontamination, a process that involves wetting all surfaces with disinfectants before cleaning to avoid sending virus particles airborne, according to Bradfoot from the University of New Mexico. The virus's up to 8-week incubation period means the passengers and crew could face monitoring for weeks after leaving the ship. If this strain of hantavirus can spread from person to person, passengers will undergo vigorous contact tracing, Bradfoot said. What is hantavirus most common globally? Or where is it? Excuse me. Hantavirus is found worldwide, in Asia and Europe. There are tens of thousands of cases which occur in China. Oh, really? I wonder then, isn't that where that COVID stuff came from? Maybe. In the Americas, the cases of lung-affecting diseases are concentrated in Argentina, Chile, and Brazil. Domestically, hantavirus is concentrated in the American West. More than 90% of the 890 cases reported from 1993 to 2023 were from west of the Mississippi River, according to the CDC. Arizona, New Mexico, Colorado have recorded the most cases in recent years. Sure seems a lot of those illegal immigrants came pouring across in those years. How do you avoid the virus? Well, the CDC recommends minimizing contact with rodents at home, at the workplace, and while participating in outdoor activities. That includes sealing gaps in your home or garage to keep animals from entering indoor spaces. It also includes trapping rodents and includes cleaning up any easy-to-reach food that could attract rodents. Brother, I have started watching that antique show on public station. I just find it fascinating, you know? And I saw this article titled, Seven Vintage Finds That Are More Popular Than Ever Right Now, According to a Longtime Antiques Dealer. Let's see what they got. I just love looking through stuff like that. From thrift stores to antique shops to vintage markets and estate sales, I'm out shopping several days a week for pre-loved goods. If you're curious as to why, it's because I'm trying to stock my booths. I have 8 spread across 5 antique malls. Of course, I also love the thrill of the hunt. Plus, having perspective of both a buyer and a seller makes it easy for me to notice what folks are actually purchasing, even if that doesn't follow an it list. By the way, this is an article by Jennifer Prince, who we've never met before. While I may pick up a few trending pieces if they appeal to me, I don't typically dive deep into fads, but I do try to help my customers curate distinct spaces that survive the test of time. So if you're ready to ditch the big box stores in search of unique pieces that add personality and hold their value, here are 7 things that are seemingly to find their new owner as soon as possible. As soon as they hit the shelves in my store. Small storage, okay? That's first. Whether you're organizing office or skincare supplies, modern storage solutions are practical, but they don't add the same character as incorporating vintage touches throughout the home. I love collecting small wooden boxes and trays for my clientele to purchase, and I give extra bonus points for pieces that are dovetailed, handmade, or feature unique artwork. Vintage tins also make smart storage solutions, and many feature beautiful fonts and lovely designs, making them double as art. So shoppers also seem to adore the 1800s style spice racks with lots of drawers, which offer multiple spots to house goodies. Next is interesting frames. The one thing that's difficult for me to keep in stock is vintage frames. I recently came across a large collection of brass picture frames originally from the five and dime stores of yesteryears. I took them to a market and almost sold out. But it's not just the inexpensive ones that are leaving my shelf. Everything from the hand-carved folks art pieces to Sheraton frames from the early 1800s are serving a new purpose in modern homes. Some house family photos, others hold previously unframed art pieces, and some remain empty to anchor a gallery wall. Coffee table books, oh my, the art of coffee table styling has its own following, and this living room staple has become a form of expression rather than just a place to toss a television remote. I'm always on the hunt for unique, large, hardcover books with jackets in good condition for patrons with the more modern tastes. Those that sell particularly well are mid-century volumes focusing on art, photography, fashion, architecture. For styling inspiration, you can stack several books on top of each other. Feature one stunning piece or leave a book open on your favorite page for maximum impact. Flower sack quilts. Wow. Last weekend, I sold several quilts made from flower sacks, which caused one of my customers to ask exactly what I meant. In the early 20th century, bulk foods such as flour were sold in fabric bags that people repurposed. Companies began printing cotton bags with small patterns such as flowers and geometric designs, and ladies used them to make aprons and dresses and, of course, quilts. Not only do those cheerful covers look sweet folded at the foot of a bed, but makers are reworking damaged quilts into bags and jackets and pillows. Sculptural pieces? The phrase "buy the weird" has been circulating around the antiquing world for years, and for good reason. Typically, pieces that fall under this moniker are handmade or just downright oddities. I've tested this theory out on my own, and unique, shape-driven pieces don't seem to stay in my spaces for long. While some of these decorative pieces are pricey, they add depth and texture to a bookshelf, sofa table, or entryway. Even if an item isn't handmade, adding a quirky piece such as a bust or an overall shell can offer the same wow factor. Next is lighting. At least that's what I'm seeing. Customers are raving over. Organic-looking lamp bases made of stone or wood or ceramic are a smart way to add interest to an otherwise boring space. It's like a two-in-one by adding light and art to a corner of the room or in a reading nook. If your home's mid-century, look for lamps with geometric designs. Boost an eclectic room with a base featuring ornate characters or nautically themed designs. And while it's easy to shy away from lamps, don't necessarily pass if one doesn't function properly. Hardware stores typically stock repair and rewiring kits that make replacing worn parts really very easy. And then finally is portrait art. I love original paintings, but my heart really sings when I see a great portrait. Adding one to a wall makes for a great conversation piece as you ponder the life the subject once lived. Whether it's a true-to-life business-style painting or more abstract piece, the latter tends to sell better for me, as I feel they're less of a true depiction. I'm glad my customers agree that these folks still deserve to take center stage on the wall, and I have a few well-placed specimens in my own home. We have about 5 minutes left in the program, and this is about 5 minutes on this next article. The only thing worse than Spirit Airlines is a world without Spirit Airlines, okay? As you may know, Spirit Airlines just went bankrupt and then suddenly shut down this week. This is an article by Sahil Desai, and I'm not familiar with that gentleman. Spirit Airlines died as it lived. Lots of angry customers, no one picking up the phone. Early yesterday morning, when America's most hated airline announced that it would immediately cease all operations, Spirit left tens of thousands of passengers at airports across America scrambling to figure out what to do next. Some arrived to catch their flight only to find deserted check-in kiosks, plastered with a goodbye message. In capital letters, all Spirit flights have been canceled and customer service is no longer available. You know, just in case you don't know, Spirit Airlines was a bargain airline, okay? Never flew it myself, but they told me it was an adventure. The end of Spirit was sudden and dramatic, but not unexpected. The budget airline had long been going through it, one failed merger after the next, two bankruptcies within the span of a year, and finally, rising fuel costs from the Iran war that turned a bad situation into a dire one. When the hope of a last-minute Trump administration bailout fell through, Spirit Airlines apparently had no choice but to ground its banana yellow planes for good. Company spokesperson declined to comment. The schadenfreude that Spirit's many haters are feeling now is free. Unlike everything else Spirit ever offered, the airline lured customers with dirt cheap fares, then nickel and dimed them with hidden extra charges. We want a book online? That came with a passenger usage fee of up to $28 each way. Carry-on bag? Well, that was $33, or more if you waited until the last minute. Or how about a printed boarding pass? Another $10 a pop if you ask an airport agent. Even the water came with a price tag, $4.50. And that was before the indignity of cramped seats, frequent delays, and unreliable customer service. People have dubbed Spirit the school bus of the sky and the airline equivalent of gas station sushi. In one 2014 poll, respondents said they would prefer sitting near snakes on a plane, actual reptiles, not the movie, over flying Spirit. For all the justified kvetching, America is about to learn a hard lesson. The only thing worse than a world without Spirit is the one without it. The Spirit haters are going to eat their words, says Katie Nastro, a travel expert at Going, a flight discount site. The airline ran on a single cynical insight. In exchange for low airfare, plenty of travelers would be willing to tolerate essentially anything. When one passenger emailed Spirit in 2007 to complain, Ben Baldanza, then the company's CEO, accidentally replied all and gave up the game. Quote, "Let him tell the world how bad we are," he wrote. "He's never flown before with us anyway, and we'll be back when we save him a penny." And Baldanza was right. Even factoring in all of the add-in fees, Spirit reliably was among the most affordable options. Even if you needed a last-minute ticket, Spirit was going to offer you the cheapest option 9 times out of 10, Astro said. "I owe some credit for my marriage to a $58.19 Spirit flight. In 2017, I just started dating my now wife when she moved halfway across the country, and a flight I booked on a whim kept us together. My flight was delayed. The seat was roughly as cushiony as a park bench, but the price was right, and now I have a life partner." In other words, Spirit was the airline of the masses. My goodness, I've run out of time. I will see you again next week. Please, please come back again. I will be back here. So until then, we have blessings for you and the family. Whew, what a day this has been, huh? All right. Bye-bye, my friends. Bye.
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Turning to the first article on the digital version of the Florida Times Union today, the first article reads, "The Florida Fortress That Withstood Centuries of Attacks." Built in the 1600s, Castillo de San Marcos remains one of the oldest and best-preserved forts in the United States. By Tom Zarlotta. When British forces laid siege to the Spanish settlement at St. Augustine in 1702, locals hid inside the coquina walls of the Castillo de San Marcos. 3 decades later, the Brits tried and failed again. Construction of the Castillo began 100 years before the American Revolution. Through the centuries, the Castillo saw Spanish, British, American, and Confederate flags fly over its ramparts, but the fort never fell to enemy forces. Today it is a national monument at the heart of the historic district in America's oldest city. The location, St. Augustine, Florida. Why it matters. 9 wooden forts were built on the site dating back to 1565, to protect Spanish interests in the area. Construction of the Castillo began in 1672 and took nearly a quarter century to complete. Its walls, 12 to 19 feet thick, are made of coquina, a rock made up of millions of tiny clamshells quarried nearby. Coquina proved to be a good choice since cannonballs bounced off its surface. The British took over and renamed it Fort St. Mark in 1763. The U.S. government changed the name again in 1824 to Fort Marion and used it as a prison for Native Americans. The facility was proclaimed a national monument in 1924 and transferred to the National Park Service in 1933. The Castillo name was restored in 1942. What to see today? The Castillo is across the street from St. Augustine's popular tourist district, so no tour of the city is complete without at least walking around the fortress. The long, sloping hill leading up to the fort is a popular place for picnics, kite flying, and kids rolling themselves dizzy. Inside, visitors tour displays telling the Castillo's history and plug their ears when reenactors blast cannons from the elevated ramparts. Ask a local. You're not likely to spend all day at the Castillo, but you could easily spend a day in St. Augustine's historic district. Stroll the bayfront, walk across the historic Bridge of Lions, try one of the dozens of bars and restaurants, or shop for some funky gifts along pedestrian-only St. George Street. Plan your visit. The best time, spring and fall. Hours and admission. Open daily 9 a.m. to 5 p.m. except Thanksgiving and Christmas. It's a $15 entry fee. Getting there. The small parking lot is almost always full, but you can almost always park at the nearby historic downtown parking facility garage. Learn more at nps.gov/CASA. The next article that was published this morning on Monday, May 11, 2026, is entitled, "Shands Bridge Connecting Clay and St. John's Closing for Maintenance." Traffic advisory. Shands Bridge closing for maintenance May 15 to 17 by Beth Reese Creevy. The Shands Bridge, which connects St. John's and Clay counties near Green Cove Springs, will close Friday, May 15 through Sunday, May 17. The Florida 16 Bridge across the St. John's River is scheduled for routine maintenance, according to the Florida Department of Transportation. The bridge will close at 9 p.m. Friday and is expected to reopen by 4 a.m. Sunday. During the closure, drivers should use the Interstate 295 Buckman Bridge in Jacksonville or the U.S. 17 Florida 100 Memorial Bridge in Palatka as detour routes. They should also plan additional travel time.
a photo within the article are individuals who are fishing just at the base of the bridge. The cut line reads, "People station themselves at the foot of the Shans Bridge to fish for mullet. The bridge will close May 15 through 17 for routine maintenance." Photo by Jim Sutton, Florida Times Union. In more local restaurant news, the e-version of today's Florida Times Union includes the next article, which is titled, "New Riverside Coffee Shop, Cafecito, Giving LA Vibes in Jacksonville," by Doris Alvarez Sia, Jacksonville Times Union. A new coffee shop in Riverside is bringing together remote workers, coffee enthusiasts, book lovers, and locals all under one roof to enjoy a cup of coffee, or as its name suggests, a cafecito. The photograph within the article is that of a brick building, looks square in Riverside. And the cut line reads, "The greater Jacksonville area has a lot of entertainment and dining options. Check out some of our recent videos." And the first photo is that of Cafecito. Cafecito held its soft opening on April 20th, introducing a concept that blends global influences, culture, and a strong sense of community into a carefully designed space. Previously home to CoLab Cafe, a studio that ironically served no coffee, the new location now serves coffee and matcha too. Co-founders Kevin Perez Velasquez, originally from Puerto Rico, and John Pangulin from the Philippines, have come together as a dynamic duo, combining their shared passion to create a space that delivers clean products and welcoming hospitality. "I'm the thinker, the dreamer, the creator. John is the executor, and he has such a good eye for so many things," said Velasquez, referring to his partnership with Pangulin as a match made in heaven. With new coffee shops and restaurants continuing to open across Jacksonville, the Jacksonville area, Velasquez talked about what inspired the concept of Cafecito, why they chose to bring it to Riverside and the Five Points neighborhood area, and the impact both founders hope to have in the community. "Here's what sets Cafecito apart from other coffee shops and why it's worth coming and staying a while, according to its founders. What does Cafecito mean? Culturally, cafecito is a diminutive for coffee in Spanish. For Velasquez, the word carries a more personal meaning, reminding him of his grandmother in Puerto Rico. It's like saying, 'Would you like a little bit of coffee?' he explains. It's not the Cuban drink itself. More than just a word, it's a welcoming gesture, often used as a term of endearment when hosting guests. Velasquez recalls how his grandmother and her daughter in Puerto Rico extended that warmth to anyone who entered their home. Beyond inspiring the name, that experience shaped his own sense of hospitality. The lowercase styling is also intentional, reflecting a softer, more inviting tone. There's no aggression to it. There's no fixed statement," Velasquez said. Partnership and vision, clean ingredients, thoughtful hospitality. 2 years in the making, the partnership behind Cafecito grew out of Velasquez's natural instinct for making coffee at home for his family and the steady chorus of people telling him how good it was. That encouragement led him to consider making coffee for others. Around the same time, his friendship with Pangulin, who was looking for a new project to replace CoLab Cafe, helped bring the idea to life. The partnership itself was born after their first meetup at another local coffee shop, Bold Bean Coffee Roasters. After all, Velasquez jokes, the greatest revolutions in the world have either happened in cafes or bars, so we met at a coffee shop. For Velasquez, the inspiration came from a desire to create menu items made with clean, natural ingredients. While he focuses on delivering high-quality products, Pangulin brings a focus on hospitality, shaping Cafecito's overall vision. There's a photo within the article of two gentlemen sipping on iced drinks, sitting on a white sofa
in a room with a magazine rack to their left. The cut line reads, "Owners Kevin Perez Velasquez left and John Pangulin of Cafecito, located at 2695 Post Street in Jacksonville, posed for a portrait inside the coffee shop on Friday, May 1st, 2026. The interior features a modern, brutalist-inspired design. Photo by Doug Engel, Florida Times Union. Where are the matcha and coffee at Cafecito sourced from? The matcha is sourced from Sugimoto America in Seattle, chosen for its premium culinary quality and its suitability for milk-based matcha drinks, rather than traditional ceremonial matcha, which is typically prepared only using water. The coffee comes from Bold Bean Coffee Roasters, featuring a single-origin Brazilian roast with chocolatey notes reminiscent of Puerto Rican coffee. Additionally, Velasquez mentioned that Bold Bean Coffee Roasters has played a key role in Cafecito's success, demonstrating a collaborative spirit by sourcing their machine, providing maintenance, and teaching them how to use it. From CoLab to Cafecito, a reimagined space. The space Cafecito now occupies was previously home to CoLab Cafe, also owned by Pangulin. Now, the once minimal concept has transformed into a layered, expressive environment. The design blends a brutalist concrete aesthetic with warmth and personality. From anime influences to hints of Puerto Rican heritage, Italian olive trees, Filipino-inspired ube drinks and pastries, as well as shelves lined with books sourced directly from Velasquez's personal collection. "Everything you see in here is a piece of me and my friends," said Velasquez. Locals are saying this place is giving LA vibes. At its core, Cafecito is about removing boundaries, whether cultural, creative, or personal. Despite their different backgrounds, Velasquez and Pangulin lean into blending influences rather than separating them. "There's a lot of Filipino influence in the drinks that we make, like the ube gelée matcha from Japan," Velasquez explains. "It's a conglomeration of different experiences molded into one." That philosophy is also shaped by Velasquez's experiences moving to the U.S. "When I moved to the States from Puerto Rico, I was actually kind of shocked that there was so much segregation in Jacksonville," he said. "You couldn't like sports, but also like Yu-Gi-Oh and go-karts. But in Puerto Rico, we do it all. I don't like separating things that could come together. There's no limit." A photograph shows two women talking to a gentleman, and behind them is a wall with coffee materials. The cut line reads, "Baristas Megan Loomley left, Moray Ferrer, and head barista Miles Powers talk as anime plays on the wall behind them at Cafecito, located at 2695 Post Street in Jacksonville on Friday, May 1st, 2026. Photo by Doug Engel. Velasquez says two common phrases that come up again and again from customers when they walk in are, "This place is giving LA vibes," and "I feel like I'm not in Jacksonville." His response? "I think people have been hungry here for things that are different and they haven't gotten it," Velasquez says. "So we decided to execute. We like things from where we have visited and we just brought it and said, here you go. A little piece of everywhere. More espresso, less depresso mentality and a place to stay. Beyond the drinks, Cafecito is designed as a place to linger. I want Cafecito to be the place where you come here to plan the rest of your day," said Velasquez. An art historian by degree who studied in Korea, Velasquez envisioned a space that feels welcoming to readers and quiet thinkers. That vision came full circle during the Cafecito's soft opening week, when he noticed a girl tucked into a corner reading for 2 hours. "I wanted to gift Jacksonville something that I felt it didn't have, said Velasquez. The next photo within the article features two iced drinks with the label "More Espresso, Less Depresso." The cut line reads, "Customers' beverages are tagged with a sticker and message at Cafecito.
Photo by Doug Engel, Florida Times Union. And locals, it seems, are embracing that gift just as intended. Ava Gorick, a recent college graduate and second-time visitor, describes Cafecito as having a mellow yet rich atmosphere. It's a slow-paced environment, but everyone is still very productive, and the quality of both the matcha and coffee is very high, said Eva, and noted that even during a heavy flow of customers, the staff consistently maintains high standards. I feel like this is something that Jacksonville really needed, and that I really needed, she added. Built with community in mind, Cafecito currently employs 8 team members, with plans to incorporate 2 more in the upcoming weeks. According to Velasquez, the soft opening was intentionally designed as a learning period, allowing the team to refine operations, test extended weekend hours, and adapt to customer preferences. We are a small business. We are a hospitable people, where if you don't like something, we will adjust it for you, he said. Looking ahead, Velasquez's dream would be to have people instinctively know where they are going without having to name Cafecito when they say they're grabbing coffee. That's what tells me you really love the place and you feel at home, which is the goal, he said. What's on the menu so far? While the full menu is still evolving, early offerings highlight fresh, simple ingredients with a twist. Pesto arugula toast on organic sourdough with prosciutto, balsamic vinegar, and olive oil. Guac toast, similar to avocado toast, but with a flair. And experimental items could soon include quinoa sofrito salad with arugula, tomato, and onion. As of now, the menu is expected to rotate seasonally as the team gathers feedback during the soft opening phase. A photograph within the article shows what appears to be the guac toast on the menu, which is on a black plate, beautiful piece of bread with an assortment of guacamole, prosciutto, arugula, and it appears to be balsamic vinegar and maybe a little olive oil. The cut line reads, on the menu at Cafecito is organic sourdough toasted with pesto prosciutto, arugula, balsamic vinegar, olive oil, and Parmesan cheese. Photo by Doug Engel, Florida Times Union. When is Cafecito open? Cafecito is open 7 a.m. to 3 p.m. daily, 6 p.m. on Fridays and Saturdays. Where is Cafecito located? Cafecito is located in Riverside at 2695 Post Street in Jacksonville. The next article from the Florida Times Union online edition for today, Monday, May 11, 2026, is entitled Social Media and AI in Florida. For grown-ups only, lawmakers think so. From the Tallahassee Democrat, social media AI is getting more age-restricted. Here's how. Lawmakers are addressing concerns about the dangers of AI for kids, by Stephanie Matat, USA Today Network, Florida. Lawmakers are setting up the internet to be mostly a space for grown-ups, saying it's because children's lives are at risk. That's based on rising fears of unregulated artificial intelligence and technology. Parents worry social media and AI interactions may be harmful for children. Experts ask whether social media is contributing to a mental health crisis among teens, and concerns are further justified by reports of teen suicides after interacting with an AI chatbot. One such case in Florida, where artificial intelligence has especially been under a microscope after 14-year-old Sewell Setzer III died by suicide in 2024 following repeated conversations with an AI chatbot. So far, lawmakers are proposing to put age restrictions in place for AI chatbot interactions. One bill in Congress, known as the GUARD Act, mandates an age verification process for an AI chatbot.
State lawmakers have also proposed restrictions in places like Florida and Virginia prohibiting minors from interacting with chatbots. States like California require disclosures and reminders that a user is interacting with AI. That's because lawmakers are recognizing that social media and AI pose a clear and present danger to the physical and mental health of young people, said Matthew Bergman, the founding attorney of the Social Media Victims Law Center. Kids are dying from chatbots and social media apps, Bergman said. We are in the midst of a historic mental health crisis among young people. On the other hand, some tech companies and free speech experts say that adding age restrictions to an AI chatbot account is similar to restrictions on minors to create social media accounts, and that's raised questions about whether free expression is at risk. Urge to regulate AI because of child harm. The urgency to regulate AI continually grows, and these laws become more comprehensive as the public's concerns rapidly spike to include more than child safety. People are also afraid of losing their jobs to the new technology, and consumers across the country are worried about AI data centers hiking up their residential utility bills. Florida is just one example of a growing conservative push to combat the downsides of an unregulated, rapidly growing technology, while also not trying to step on the president's toes. That's because White House guidance has urged Congress to preempt state-level AI laws, which the president considers burdensome. Although this hasn't become an issue where Republicans have fully broken allegiance to the president, it's become one that's created a rift among conservatives weighing whether to wait for federal implementation or solve an urgent outcry to prevent more harm. Florida's legislation won't head to the governor after the House didn't hear a proposed measure in a special session late April. But it would have been one of the stricter solutions to ensuring child safety in AI chatbot platforms by preventing minors from holding accounts without parental permission. These types of measures mandate companies to set up age verification, which then contradicts anonymity of using these platforms, said John Coleman, the legislative counsel for the Foundation for Individual Rights and Expression, also known by the acronym FIRE. Anonymity, however, is considered important for freedom of speech. Additionally, AI is an expressive tool, Coleman said, so putting restrictions on access to accessing these tools could pose a First Amendment risk. That means the people who develop and use it retain the right to share and receive information, speak anonymously, and be free from government compelled speech. Bergman, who was the attorney representing the mother of Setzer in Florida, said he doesn't believe AI is speech subject to any First Amendment protections. He called it a dangerous precedent to set, since there is no sentient human being involved in the speech. Age verification could also pose a data privacy risk, said Tom Mann, the state policy manager for the South Region at the Computer and Communications Industry Association, a trade association suing the state for its law restricting social media access for minors. Bergman disagreed, saying social media platforms already can determine age based on activity. Policymakers should focus on clear, targeted solutions that address real risks without creating barriers to innovation or limiting access to new technologies, Mann said in a statement related to Florida's proposed AI child safety law. The growing pains of age

explicit content. And Justice Clarence Thomas wrote at the time that this was a valid regulation, whereas Justice Elena Kagan wrote in her dissent that the First Amendment protects sexually explicit materials for adults. In Florida, legislators have also passed measures limiting children under 14 from accessing social media. A challenge to this provision is still playing out in federal courts, but associations representing platforms like YouTube, Meta, and Snapchat argue that the law violates the First Amendment by keeping minors away from viewing lawful content. Florida's law is mostly focused on keeping much younger crowds off social media, since it allows ages 16 and up to make accounts and 14 and 15-year-olds to obtain parental permission. Florida Attorney General James Utmeyer lambasted ChatGPT after investigators discovered the chatbot offered significant advice to a gunman who killed two and injured others at Florida State University last year. In fact, he likened the AI chatbot to a murderer. Utmeyer's also investigating ChatGPT after prosecutors alleged that another murder suspect asked the AI chatbot about disposing of a body after two University of South Florida students went missing and one of those remains were found on the Howard Franklin Bridge in Tampa. This reporting content is supported by a partnership with Freedom Forum and Journalism Funding Partners. USA Today Network Florida First Amendment reporter Stephanie Matat is based in Tallahassee, Florida. She can be reached at smatat@usatodayco.com. The next article, available through the digital version of the Florida Times Union today on May 11, 2026, is entitled, Council Member Contends JEA Plan for New Plant Under the Boot of FPL. JEA asks Special Committee to wait for natural gas plant presentation by David Bauerlein, Jacksonville Times Union. Two top JEA leaders told a City Council investigatory committee they want to wait until June to appear before the committee, and JEA also requested more time for a presentation on a planned natural gas plant that one council member said could put JEA under the boot of Florida Power and Light. City Council member Rory Diamond said JEA is trying to run out the clock on the committee, which currently has a June 30 deadline. JEA says it's a matter of working with the committee on a mutually agreeable date for appearances by CEO Vicki Cavey and Chief Administration Officer Jody Brooks. JEA has and continues to cooperate with the special committee, utility spokeswoman Jerry Boyce said. We ask for their understanding as we request a change of dates. JEA is also asking for a June 8 date to give a presentation on the natural gas plant that could cost $1.57 billion. The committee had expected to get that presentation on May 11. Diamond contends FPL could derail JEA's plans to build the natural gas plant and leave JEA stuck with the bill for an expensive turbine that JEA ordered last year by placing a non-refundable deposit for it. The turbine is a key component of the planned plant. A photo within the article is that of a man speaking with a microphone in the Jacksonville City Hall court chambers. And the cut line reads, the City of Jacksonville Councilman Rory Diamond supported Pittman's proposed questions to be added to a survey for JEA employees Monday, March 23rd, 2026 at Jacksonville City Hall in Jacksonville, Florida. Photo by Doug Engel, Florida Times Union. The JEA board last August approved moving forward with the natural gas plant, which will be built on the north side at the former St. John's River Power Park site in order to replace the aging Northside Creek
Northside Generating Station.

0: Gen Unit 3 with a far more efficient plant. The board favored JEA building its own plant rather than entering into a long-term agreement for purchasing electricity from FPL. Diamond said FPL could try to block Public Service Commission approval of the plant. The next photograph within the digital article is that of a woman wearing glasses speaking at a microphone. The cut line reads, JEA CEO Vicky Cavey speaks during a board meeting at JEA headquarters, February 24, 2026 in Jacksonville, Florida. The JEA board met to discuss CEO Vicky Cavey's leadership of the utility. Photo by Corey Perrin, Florida Times Union. We are now under the boot of FPL if they want to use their political control to stop the PSC from giving us the permission to build a combined cycle plant, Diamond said during a May 4 meeting of the council's rules committee. If that doesn't chill your spine, then nothing will. But FPL says it's neutral on JEA's upcoming application for the Public Service Commission. FPL does not have a position and will not take a position on JEA's project, said FPL spokesperson Andrew Sutton. JEA confident about PSC application for new plant. JEA officials say based on pre-application meetings with state officials, they are confident the proposed plant will get regulatory approval from the Public Service Commission and State Department of Environmental Protection. We haven't seen any indication that there's any problems with any of these filings, and we're in good stead to move forward, Brooks told board members at a May 6 meeting of the Capital Projects Committee. City Council Secretary Jason Teal wrote in a May 6 email to Brooks and Cavey, it is surprising JEA wants to wait on making a presentation to the Special Counsel Committee, since JEA staff is meeting one-on-one with council members to answer questions about it. Brooks wrote back May 7 that JEA will file applications on June 4 for regulatory approval of the natural gas plant. I will then have the opportunity to share the most up-to-date information with the committee on June 8, she wrote. City Council President Kevin Carrico added the natural gas plant to the special committee's charge after committee members learned JEA did not have state approval for the plant when it entered into an agreement to purchase the costly turbine for the plant. Brooks told JEA board members at the Capital Projects Committee meeting, if JEA does not build the natural gas plant, the agreement for buying the turbine from GE Vernova allows JEA to cancel it by paying a termination fee that is less than the price of the contract. She said the agreement also would allow JEA to transfer its rights to purchase the turbine to another company. JEA paid a deposit for the turbine in order to put itself in line for delivery of the high-demand equipment in 2029. JEA has not disclosed the dollar amount of the deposit because the financial terms of the agreement are confidential. JEA still must award a contract for construction of the natural gas plant. JEA expects to execute that contract by February 2027. JEA requests could result in prolonging council investigation. City Council member Ron Salem, who is chair of the Special City Council Committee, said he continues to work with Cavey and Brooks on them coming before the committee earlier than the dates they proposed. I am trying to resolve this investigation by the end of June, and not having the combined cycle presentation as we planned and delaying those two witnesses until later in June makes it difficult to do that, Salem said. Carrico formed the special committee and it will dissolve at the end of June when his term as council president ends. City Council members Nick Howland, who is on track to become City Council president on July 1, said he would continue the committee if it needs more time. As long as there are unresolved financial questions affecting taxpayers or ratepayers, we should investigate, Howland said. The Jacksonville City Council has a responsibility to provide financial oversight across the entirety of Jacksonville's consolidated government. The committee wanted to hear from Cavey on May 26. Cavey wrote in a May 7 email to Salem and Teal that she would cancel planned business travel to be available on June 22nd, 23rd, 24, or 26. Prior to that, I have a packed schedule, not to mention hurricane season and the prep for that, she wrote. I am committed to work with you, as we all are, while we still ensure our customers are served. Today is the Monday, May 11, 2026 edition of the Florida Times Union, read for WJCT. The next article from today's digital edition of the Florida Times Union is entitled, Why Are Florida Insurance Premiums Going Up If Rates Are Going Down? An insurance industry exec answers a Florida homeowner's questions on rates. Article by Clayton Park, USA Today Network, Florida. State regulators say legislative reforms passed in recent years have lowered homeowners' insurance rates in Florida in 2026, but many residents are still seeing red over increases to their annual premiums. Are Florida homeowners with homes located away from the coast paying rates to cover homes located on barrier islands and the coast? Should they be? Fort Myers resident Jeff Bogart asked in an email to USA Today Network Florida. Bogart wrote that he owns an inland home. In other words, how do insurance underwriters, actuaries define the Florida risk pool? When asked for a response, Melissa Burt DeVries, president of Security First Insurance in Ormond Beach, in a text message to USA Today Network Florida, answered, "The cost of homeowners insurance for a home is based on the characteristics of that home, such as the age of the home, any wind mitigation features, and the location." What is reinsurance and what role does it play for Florida rates? A big component in determining what Florida homeowners pay to insure their homes is the cost of reinsurance, DeVries added. But what exactly is reinsurance? Think of it as insurance for insurance companies, the website for Reinsurance Association of America explains. Reinsurance, according to the association, is a way for a primary insurer to protect against unforeseen or extraordinary losses. Reinsurance serves to limit liability on specific risks, to increase individual insurers' capacity, to share liability when losses overwhelm the primary insurance's resources, and to help insurers stabilize their business in the face of wide swings in profit and loss margins inherent in the insurance business. How does reinsurance work in Florida? In a reinsurance contract, one insurance company, the reinsurer or assuming insurer, charges a premium to indemnify another insurance company, the ceding insurer, against all or part of the loss it may sustain under its policies. The article on the association's website, reinsurance.org, states, reinsurance contracts may cover a specific risk or a broad class of business. Reinsurance is a global business. Its international nature reflects a further spreading of risk and access to broader capital markets to help cover losses. About 46% of all U.S. property casualty reinsurance companies and two-thirds of all U.S. property catastrophic reinsurance premiums are written by foreign reinsurance companies. Why inland Florida homes are cheaper to insure than coastal homes? DeVries, in her text message response to USA Today Network Florida, wrote, "The cost of reinsurance varies widely, but it is generally more expensive for coastal homes versus inland homes. So in general, If you have two very similar homes, but one is located on the beach and one is located inland, generally the inland home will be cheaper to insure than the home on the coast. Different companies have very different views of risk. So if someone is unhappy with their coverage or the cost of that coverage, I'd recommend they shop around for a policy that meets their needs. If rates are going down in Florida, why are premiums still going up? Florida homeowner Marie Beeson emailed USA Today Network Florida with the following question. I'd like to know why my property insurance went up $380 a year. And this is while the politicians in Tallahassee are braying about rates having gone down. I don't get it. In an email sent April 24, DeVries explained why Florida homeowners are still seeing annual premiums to insure their homes going up despite declining rates. Rate is the cost per $1,000 for insurance to cover your home, she wrote. The rate is multiplied by the replacement cost to get the premium, and premium is what the consumer pays on an annual basis. As the cost of the materials and labor to build homes has risen in Florida and across the country, consumers have found their replacement cost has gone up. For example, if a home's replacement cost was $300,000 in 2016, but is now $600,000, the consumer is buying twice as much insurance today than they were buying 10 years ago. So even if their rate was flat or less, their premium would go up. How legislative reforms have brought lawsuits over homeowners' claims down. Let me read that again. How legislative reforms have brought lawsuits over owners' claims down. So how are the recent legislative reforms passed between 2019 and 2023 helped to bring homeowners' insurance rates down? One big way has been to reduce the number of frivolous or unnecessary property claim litigation filings, Kylie Mason, a spokeswoman for the Florida Office of Insurance Regulation, told USA Today Network Florida. In the eight-year period from 2016 to 2023, Florida accounted for roughly 10% of all homeowners insurance claims nationally, but 73% of all related lawsuits, according to data compiled by the Florida Office of Insurance Regulation. Since the reforms took effect, every month in 2025 reported double-digit declines in homeowners claimed-related litigation filings from the same month in the prior year, wrote Mason. The trend continues in 2026, with March reporting a nearly 20% decline from March 2026. In April 2024, 4,643 new lawsuits related to homeowners' claims were filed in Florida. In April 2025, that number fell 20.1% to 3,709. That trend has continued each month since then, including a 37% year-over-year decrease in August 2025, when the number of new lawsuits fell to 2,870, down from 4,555 the same month in 2024. In March 2026, the number of new homeowners' claims-related lawsuits declined to 2,845, down 19.8% from 3,547 in March of last year, according to the Florida Office of Insurance Regulation data. The next article from today's digital version of the May 11, 2026 edition of the Florida Times Union is entitled, Will Florida State Workers Get a Pay Raise? Florida state workers await decision on pay raises. The question of whether there will be a pay raise has become a bargaining chip. Article by James Call, USA Today Network, Florida. When Florida lawmakers return to Tallahassee on May 12, they will address the question being asked by nearly 100,000 state employees. Are there pay raises coming in next year's state budget? Governor Ron DeSantis started the debate in December with his budget proposal that called for a 2% across-the-board raise for state workers, along with an additional 3% for law enforcement and corrections officers. The price tag for such a boost is roughly $168 million in general revenue, or well under 1% of Florida's annual budget of more than $117 billion. Now, as House and Senate negotiators reopen talks on the 2026-27 spending plan, neither chamber has picked up the governor's proposal. Because the Florida Constitution requires a balanced state budget to be in place by July 1, lawmakers must return in a special session after they failed to reach agreement during the regular session amid unresolved differences over how much to spend, how big tax cuts should be, and other budget priorities. The question of whether there will be a pay raise has become a bargaining chip amidst plenty of other priorities in negotiations for the yearly spending blueprint. Budget writers must balance an expected drop in sales tax collections with fixed increased costs, such as energy to light and air-conditioned state offices, and subsidize health insurance premiums for workers. How lawmakers balance competing state budget priorities. Here's the situation as lawmakers gather in Tallahassee to write a budget before the next fiscal year starts on July 1. The Senate proposed a 3% raise for all state workers with a guaranteed minimum increase of $1,000 and an additional 2% bump for law enforcement, corrections officers, firefighters, and other hard-to-fill public safety jobs. The House did not include an across-the-board raise, but offered to freeze employee health insurance premium costs. The governor's office has gone quiet. Asked recently whether DeSantis still supports a 2% increase for rank-and-file employees, a spokesperson said, "Stay tuned." Keep in mind, budget proposals are starting positions, and lawmakers will begin cutting deals with employee compensation on the table near the end of negotiations. A photo within the digital article is that of the Capitol building, the state Capitol building in Tallahassee. The cut line reads, "The sun sets behind the Florida Capitol complex Wednesday, March 10, 2021. Photo by Tori Lynn Schneider, Tallahassee Democrat. Leon County lawmakers will watch budget talks closely. For Tallahassee area legislators, the issue hits close to home. There are roughly 23,000 state employees staffing agencies, prisons, and offices across a three-county capital region. That's about a quarter of the total state workforce of roughly 98,000, according to the Florida Department of Management Services. Representative Allison Tant, Democrat Tallahassee, said Leon County's four-member legislative delegation is working in coordination to have an across-the-board raise included in the budget. But understand that negotiations are just beginning, Tant said when asked for details. Tant and Representatives Jason Schoaf, Republican Port St. Joe, and Gallup Franklin, Democrat Tallahassee, and Senator Corey Simon, Republican Tallahassee, are state workers' top advocates at the Capitol. With nothing yet locked in, the outcome will largely depend on the leverage their votes provide in committee, along with the additional influence Schoaf and Simon can employ as committee chairs. Schoaf heads the House Transportation and Economic Development Budget Subcommittee, while Simon leads the Senate's Pre-K through 12 Education Committee. A photo within the article shows that of a woman wearing blue and red glasses, looking down in front of a microscope. Oh, nope, in front of a microphone, not microscope. The cut line reads, "Republican, or excuse me, Representative Allison Tant meets with the rest of the Leon County legislative delegation in preparation for the upcoming legislative session on Monday, October 27, 2025. Photo by Alicia Devine, Tallahassee Democrat. With shaky economy, Florida readies for leaner, meaner budgets. State economists warn it is time to prepare tighter budgets. They foresee reductions in consumer spending and fewer tourists traveling to Florida, translating to lower sales tax revenue, as well as a weak job market. It's a triple threat to general revenue collections in a state dependent on sales tax. Another wrench in lawmakers' efforts to build a spending plan is DeSantis's repeatedly pledging to call a special session to address property taxes. He wants an initiative on the November ballot. DeSantis has warned that if lawmakers don't act, he could call multiple special sessions until they do. But any serious property tax relief plan forces lawmakers to consider whether the state will replace lost local revenue so cities and counties can continue to provide core services. The legislature's Office of Economic Demographic Research, or EDR, has issued long-range forecasts that assume costs for Medicaid, education, disaster recovery, and employee benefits will outpace revenue growth. Both EDR and Florida Tax Watch, a nonprofit think tank based in Tallahassee, warn that years of budget surpluses fueled by federal pandemic aid have ended. They add that global conflicts, particularly in the Middle East, are a wild card in calculations, possibly leading to spikes in oil prices, which reignites inflation and further undermines consumer spending. The result is a budget process defined by tension between short-term affordability and long-term sustainability, and between workforce pay and fiscal restraint. For state worker health insurance, relief comes at a price. State workers did get one measure of clarity during the break in negotiations between the March 13 end of the regular legislative session and the start of the special budget session on May 12. The Senate's lead budget negotiator confirmed health insurance premiums will remain frozen for another year. "We decided to hold steady on any increase in the health insurance, the employee cost, which is a significant number," said Senator Ed Hooper, Republican Clearwater, chair of the Florida Senate Appropriations Committee. He added that an across-the-board raise remains a discussion item. Covering an expected deficit in the health plan and leaving workers' premium contributions at $50 per month for individual coverage and $180 for family plans will cost roughly $363 million. The plan is on course to run a $1.6 billion deficit by 2030 if changes are not made. The potential trade-off: using general revenue money to stabilize health insurance in the 2026-2027 budget will take money that could be used to increase pay. On pay, employee turnover, and a leaner state workforce. Florida ranks at the bottom nationally in average state employee pay, roughly $53,620 annually, which places it alongside Arkansas and West Virginia, two states with much smaller economies and populations. The state also operates with just 96 state employees per 10,000 residents, less than half the national average. "Employees leave state jobs because they're not being paid enough," Tant said. While Tant and others argue an overstretched workforce results in chronic vacancies, unanswered calls, and long waits at state agencies, others point to low employment and wages as signs of efficiency and fiscal discipline, not of neglect. Florida has the lowest number of government workers per capita in the country, yet we provide better services at lower cost than any other state of comparable size, DeSantis said last year in Tampa. As we wrap up today's reading of the digital edition of the May 11, 2026 Florida Times Union, we will be focusing on the athletes of the week. The Florida Times Union High School Girls Athlete of the Week for May 11 by Clayton Freeman. Atlantic Coast's Sarah Wisniewski is the new Florida Times Union Girls Athlete of the Week for Northeast Florida High School Sports for the 2025-26 season, covering the week of April 27 to May 2, 2026 in the Jacksonville area. The sophomore batted .857 with a double, two triples, six RBI, and the walk-off hit that earned Atlantic Coast the District 1-7A softball championship against Creekside. She also followed with the walk-off RBI against Creekside in the Region 1-7A first round on May 7. She placed first in a vote of the top Northeast Florida performers that included Kalia Bing, Bishop Snyder track, Cian Crowley, Creekside track, Nigel Garnes, Jackson track, Rihanna Hilton, Yulee flag football, Shelby Pear, Ponte Vedra lacrosse, Madison Salling, Wolfson softball, Michaela Shavers, Fleming Island track, and Danielle Way, Nice tennis. In turning to the boys athlete of the week for the week of May 11, the article by Clayton Freeman, the results are in. Tocoi Creek senior Kenneth Folkenroth is the new Florida Times Union Boys Athlete of the Week for Northeast Florida High School Sports for the 2025-26 season, covering the week of April 27 to May 2, 2026 in the Jacksonville area. Folkenroth ran a personal best 1 hour, 56 minutes, 19 seconds? That doesn't sound right. Anyway, 1:56:19 to win the 800-meter run at the Region 1-4A track and field meet, which also helped Tocoi Creek capture the team championship by a 5-point margin. He placed first in a vote of top Northeast Florida performers that included Noam Akalov, Bartram Trail Volleyball, William Chavez, Nice Tennis, Cole Dennis, Bishop Snyder Baseball, Owen Kay, Rains Track, Jordan Martinez, Trinity Christian Baseball, Josiah Payton, Providence Track, Nolan Preston, Bowles Lacrosse, and Nathan Verger, Orange Park Track. Thank you for listening to today's edition of the Florida Times Union on May 11, 2026. This is Anne-Marie Campbell reading for WJCT and the Radio Reading Service.
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7: From WHYY in Philadelphia, this is Fresh Air. I'm Anne-Marie Baldonado, in for Terry Gross. Today, actor, writer, and director Will Sharp. You may know him from The White Lotus, where he played a tech bro with a troubled marriage, or from Jesse Eisenberg's film A Real Pain, where he played a Holocaust history tour guide. He'll talk about what it was like acting with both Eisenberg and their spontaneous co-star, Kieran Culkin.
8: Kieran was like, hang on a minute, why would I stand there? And Jesse would, of course, like very wryly be like, well, this is perfect because you have no respect for me as a director, nor does the character have any respect for me. So this is going to work great.
7: Now Will Sharp plays Wolfgang Amadeus Mozart in the new limited series Amadeus. Also, a review of a new gardening show hosted by comedian Zach Galifianakis. First News.
9: Live from NPR News in Washington, I'm Ryland Barton. President Trump says the Iran ceasefire is on life support after he rejected Tehran's latest proposal to end the war. Officials said the proposal included some concessions on Iran's disputed nuclear program, but Trump dismissed it as garbage.
10: And frankly, their leaders have been killed at the first level, second level, and half at the third level. And then they come back and they want to negotiate. And they give us a stupid, it's a stupid proposal. And nobody would take it, although Obama would have taken it, Biden would have taken it. What they took was far worse.
9: Iran's chokehold on the Strait of Hormuz and America's blockade of Iranian ports are still in place. Trump said he would suspend the federal tax on gasoline to help Americans shoulder higher fuel prices caused by the war. Some businesses that have applied for tariff refunds are expected to begin receiving their money this week. This is almost 3 months after the Supreme Court found most of President Trump's tariffs from last year illegal. NPR's Alina Selyuk reports.
11: The U.S. government took about 2 months to set up an online system where companies that paid the illegal tariffs could request their money back. That's an estimated $166 billion, though not all of it is being processed in this first wave. U.S. Customs has also acknowledged that it did reject more than a third of refund claims for technical and data errors, though importers can refile. As of about 2 weeks ago, the agency said it had accepted claims covering about a fifth of all the shipments that are due refunds. Nike is the latest big company to face a class action lawsuit that argues shoppers should get a cut of any refunds because they paid the costs through higher prices. Nike declined comment. Alina Seluk, NPR News.
9: A nonprofit organization is suing the federal government over its decision to resurface and paint the Lincoln Memorial reflecting pool blue before July 4th. As NPR's Anastasia Tsiolkis reports, the advocacy group is asking a federal judge to halt the project.
12: The Cultural Landscape Foundation filed its lawsuit in a U.S. District Court in Washington, D.C. It's suing the National Park Service, the Department of the Interior, and Interior Secretary Doug Burgum, saying there was no federal review of the plans, which is mandated by the National Historic Preservation Act. Last month, President Trump said the project would cost no more than $2 million, but the New York Times has reported that the project's final cost could be upwards of $13 million in a no-bid contract. The Interior Department would not confirm the cost to NPR, but said it was necessary to get the project done by the 4th of July. Anastasia Tsiolkis, NPR News.
9: A new poll finds that younger Americans are more pessimistic than older ones about the state of the job market. The Gallup poll results are a reversal from just 3 years ago when older Americans were more pessimistic. You're listening to NPR News from Washington. The EU has unanimously agreed to impose new sanctions on the leaders of the Palestinian militant group Hamas and the Israeli settler movement. It's a decision sparked by growing outrage over the devastation in Gaza during the Israel-Hamas war. It comes after Hungary's new government dropped opposition to the move. The man accused of attempting to assassinate President Trump at the White House Correspondents' Dinner last month has pleaded not guilty in court. Meanwhile, NPR's Odette Youssef says a survey shows many are skeptical that this and two other assassination attempts were all real.
13: The NewsGuard YouGov poll surveyed 1,000 Americans. It asked about the incident at the dinner, as well as incidents at a Trump rally in Butler, Pennsylvania, and on golf grounds in West Palm Beach, Florida. 30% of respondents thought at least one of those was staged. Sophia Rubinson is with NewsGuard. She said that previously, uptake of conspiracy theories has been a feature of the political right in the U.S.
14: But this is really one area where the political left seems to be very susceptible for, you know, believing these types of baseless narratives.
13: Across all three events, Democrats were most skeptical of the Butler incident, with 42% saying they thought it was staged. Odette Youssef, NPR News.
9: The eyes of the movie world are turning to the Cannes Film Festival. The Côte d'Azur Spectacular starts tomorrow, playing host to some of the most anticipated movies of the year in a parade of glamorous red carpets and premieres. Highlights include new films by James Gray and Pedro Almodovar. 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
7: This is Fresh Air. I'm Anne-Marie Baldonado, sitting in for Terry Gross, who's homesick today. Our guest is award-winning actor, writer, and director, Will Sharp. You may have first encountered him in the second season of The White Lotus, where he played Ethan, a newly wealthy tech founder whose marriage may be unraveling. For that role, he received an Emmy nomination for Best Supporting Actor in a Drama. But Sharp had been noticed for his work already. He's been nominated for numerous BAFTAs, that's the UK equivalent of the Oscars and Emmys, for writing and creating shows like Flowers, a comedy about a family struggling with depression, grief, and loneliness. He received a BAFTA for acting in the BBC Netflix series Jiri Haji. More recently, he's appeared in Lena Dunham's series Too Much and the Oscar-winning film A Real Pain. Now he stars as Wolfgang Amadeus Mozart in a new limited series Amadeus, adapted from the 1979 stage play. The play was also the basis of the 1984 film. It tells a fictionalized story of the rivalry between Mozart and the court composer Antonio Salieri, who's played by Paul Bettany. Salieri becomes increasingly consumed by envy after realizing Mozart possesses the musical brilliance Salieri desperately prays for but can never attain. Here's a scene from the beginning of the series. 25-year-old Mozart has arrived in Vienna, hoping to build his reputation by composing operas and performing for the emperor's court. He meets Salieri at a court celebration. Salieri, a fan of Mozart's work, is shocked to find that Mozart is immature and irreverent, not a pious genius like his work would suggest. Here's Mozart introducing himself.
17: Wolfgang Amadeus Mozart.
18: Antonio Salieri.
17: The court composer?
18: Yes.
17: This is incredibly fortuitous. The whole reason why I came to Vienna was to write for the Imperial Opera.
18: Well, there's a process to all of that.
17: I wouldn't go a bit tart. You must at least be able to get me one meeting with the Emperor.
18: He's a very busy man.
17: What could be more important than this?
18: Than meeting you. Well, I believe he's currently drawing up plans to ensure our nation's claim on the Kingdom of Bavaria. I suppose that might be taking up some of his time.
17: Please. Just one meeting. I'll be forever in your debt, obviously.
19: Will Sharp, welcome to Fresh Air.
8: Hello, thanks for having me.
19: What was it about this story that made you want to be part of it?
8: I guess there was something exciting in our sort of very early conversations about the project of the possibility, because the shape of this is a sort of 5-hour limited series, that there's a little bit more space perhaps to sit with Amadeus and also sit with Constanza, his wife, and kind of see it from their point of view. And I guess I was sort of interested by this idea of, like, apocryphally, certainly in the story of Amadeus, there's this sense that Mozart was someone for whom, like, music just fell out of the sky into his lap. But I was sort of curious to sort of try and imagine, like, but what does that actually look and feel like in his day-to-day life? And to try and sort of humanize that somehow.
19: I mean, the music does come to him, but it takes a toll. Like, there's a burden to it.
8: Yeah, I mean, I guess Paul and I would often sort
19: Paul
8: of talk
19: Bettany,
8: about...
19: who played Salieri.
8: That's right, yeah. Mm-hmm. We would often talk about the story, I guess, in trying to understand it in kind of like grounded terms or sort of playable terms. We'd often think of it as two brothers to a common father in God. And Salieri feels neglected by God, and that Mozart is getting all of the attention and is having sort of music showered upon him in spite of him being so much less pious than Salieri, who sort of like immaculately behaved and feels like in spite of that he's not getting what he needs from God, he's not getting the attention he needs. Whereas Amadeus, I think, feels really run ragged and kind of like a vessel for God's music, sure, but at what cost?
19: What did you do to prepare for this role? Did you learn about the historic figure, even if the story of Mozart and Salieri was always a reimagining?
8: So, I mean, the main preparation, I guess, was learning to play the piano pieces.
19: Yes, which you did.
8: Which I did, yeah. And that was like 6-7 months of piano lessons and, you know, just drilling specifically the pieces on camera. And then also, I guess, preparing for the conducting scenes where we tried to come up with a kind of hybrid language where in the day it would have been very metronomic, quite unexpressive. And obviously now we're used to seeing, you know, slightly more freeform seeming, very expressive conducting. And so we tried to find a language that blended the two, I think, because so much of what is expressed in the show, for my character in particular, you know, he's not very good at communicating with words. So a lot of the time the story or what is going on, you know, within him is expressed through the big musical set pieces. So there was that kind of practical preparation, which I actually found quite helpful because it was a way of meditating on the character without sort of getting in my head. It was like something very specific and mechanical to practice. And you find yourself thinking about the story, but not overthinking. It was almost like a kind of meditative practice or something. And then I did find that listening to Mozart's music was an incredibly helpful way of just kind of sinking into it. And it's not like a resource that you normally have. And even just thinking about the sheer range of his music, but also of his seemingly of his personality, where he's just very light and funny and playful at one end and super grand and dark and operatic at the other, and trying to marry all of that into one person. I found it just kind of, you know, if I had an hour free walking around Budapest with that in my ears, was quite helpful too.
19: There's part of the series when Mozart is composing the opera The Marriage of Figaro. He's kind of estranged from his wife, Constanza. He's left Vienna to try to write, and he's with his collaborator in a pub. I'm making it sound kind of modern, but he's speaking to a woman in a pub.
8: Yeah.
19: And it's a woman he just met, and he plays some of the music he has for her, and the woman asks if he's writing the opera for his wife, and Mozart says yes. And then the woman says, couldn't you just talk to her? And Mozart says, this is how I talk. And I was wondering about that idea that someone can't talk or express themselves in life, and instead they express themselves Yes. Or express what they really feel through their music, through a work of art, and trying to say what they can't say. And I was just wondering what you thought about that part of Mozart's struggle.
8: I felt like it became a really important piece of it for me. And actually that line, I think, just came out in the rehearsing of the scene or in as we shot, trying to sort of get to the bottom, I think, of who he was and what his predicament was, I guess. And it more and more felt like, you know, enjoyably, like he doesn't know how to read a room. There's a lot written kind of speculatively about neurodiversity. And I tried not to sort of be too literal about that or to retro-diagnose him, but definitely wanted to play him as slightly other. And he doesn't understand social norms or can't understand why people are offended if he said something that he's like, well, I think that's true, so what's the problem? So he's just kind of like things that are simple to everyone else he can't do, and he can't communicate successfully in a kind of ordinary, normal way. But through his music, he's expressing a lot of what he isn't able to say day to day. And so I guess that's why those sequences felt quite important in terms of understanding him as a character and also understanding his story.
19: In this series, we meet Mozart when he's around 25 years old. And it occurred to me that you got your first BAFTA nomination for your first film, Black Pond, when you were around that age. What were you feeling at that age about like that acclaim? Or did you feel pressure? Or maybe you didn't. I mean, maybe you were kind of, you know, brazen like the 25-year-old Mozart we heard at the beginning of this piece.
8: I definitely feel like in your early sort of endeavors, there's like an innocence that is kind of hard to recapture. You know, maybe you gain some wisdom in exchange. But I mean, even on Flowers, which was kind of my first proper grown-up commission, you know, by Channel 4, there was definitely a sense of kind of like you didn't know what could go wrong or what was in your way. And so there's a, like a real purity to how you approach it. And I feel like, you know, in the best moments, you maybe manage to recapture a sort of an echo of that. But I don't think it's a place you can ever go back to, you know. So there's definitely something really exhilarating and pure, I think, about those early endeavors for any artist.
19: It's like unguarded.
8: Yeah, right? Yeah. And so you're not even, I suppose, in answer to your question more specifically, you're not even thinking about what the acclaim might be or what the end result is. That's just like a happy surprise if it happens. And it definitely was a complete shock. Yeah.
19: Well, let's take a short break and then we'll talk some more. My guest is actor, writer, and director Will Sharp. He stars in the new limited series Amadeus. The series originally aired in the UK and is now available on Stars. More after a break. 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
19: This is Fresh Air. My guest is award-winning actor, writer, and director Will Sharp. He stars in the new limited series Amadeus. His other films and shows include A Real Pain, The White Lotus, Too Much, Jiri Haji, The Electric Life of Louis Wayne, and Flowers. I want to ask you about the series The White Lotus. You starred in season 2, the one that takes place in Italy, and you play Ethan Spiller, who just got super rich as a tech bro, and he's spending his vacation with his wife Harper, played by Aubrey Plaza, and his college friend and his friend's wife. I want to play a scene from the show. It's near the beginning. Here your character and Aubrey Plaza's character have been spending time with this other couple. It's clear that Harper doesn't like them, but she says she's trying to make nice. They're talking in bed in their hotel room.
21: Thanks for making more of an effort. I mean, yeah, they kind of live in a bubble, but they're fun, right?
22: They don't vote, Ethan.
21: I know. What the f***? They don't read the news.
22: They don't read. It's like, what do they even talk about? Is that what happens when you're rich for too long? Your brain just atrophies?
21: I mean, they seem happy.
22: No way. It's a front.
21: It's good to have, you know, diverse friends, I guess.
22: Yeah, I think we're their diverse friends. They're white passing diverse friends.
21: Yeah, you're right.
19: That's a scene from The White Lotus. I like this scene because it reminds me that part of what's happening with this couple is that they're newly rich and they're kind of uncomfortable with the opulence around them and this super privileged white couple that they're spending all this time with. You know, the story of these couples then become a lot about marriage and trust and infidelity. But it's, you know, part of it is the fact that they both feel like outsiders.
8: For sure. And I guess there was something interesting about playing someone who part of the like inner conflict maybe was that he's sort of worried that he's becoming the thing that he hates or the thing that he's judged. Is he sort of morphing into that maybe? And it's impossible not to be aware, I guess, of like of my ethnicity in the playing of it also. Not that it's super loud in the mix, but, you know, just I guess I had an awareness of how he might feel as an Asian American man in that context, if that makes sense.
19: Mm-hmm. Now, you're a director and creator of television shows yourself, and you've said that you have this privilege of working with other directors and creators who are really focused and really retain control of their projects, directors like Mike White. You said that he's a model for you about how to keep control of a show's voice while also giving audiences what they want. What do you mean by that?
8: Yeah, I think Mike is just so precise in his tone and in his writing and how he kind of crafts anything that he's, you know, he's the author of. It feels very deliberate. And that is something that I admire and something that I respect. But also he's managed to make a show that feels elevated and kind of true to him as a creator, but has reached a really wide audience. You know, like The White Lotus is hugely watched. And that also is something that I admire.
19: I want to ask you about this series, Too Much, created by Lena Dunham. It's loosely based on Lena Dunham's experience moving from New York to London and meeting her husband, Louis Felber, who also co-created the series and writes the music for the show. Megan Stalter plays the New Yorker moving to London after a breakup, and she meets your character, Felix, who's a musician and recovering addict. The characters meet cute and they fall in love, but their relationship isn't easy. How would you describe your character, Felix?
8: Felix, I guess, like, he just seemed like somebody who, on the surface of it, is quite, maybe seems cool or open, but actually quite quickly you realize he's a bit of a nerd and also there's a lot going on that he doesn't want you to see. And, you know, a lot of the series, what I love about it is it's kind of about how your previous experiences and in relationships can get in the way of your present day one. And how, you know, can you get beyond the baggage that you carry with you? And each of those characters have, you know, do have baggage and are sort of contending with it.
19: I want to play a clip from Too Much. In this scene, Megan Stalter's character Jess and Felix are running to get to a wedding in the countryside. Felix is someone who grew up very posh, went to boarding school until his family lost their money and he has to leave because they couldn't pay for school anymore. But he's still friends with a lot of the rich people he met as a kid, but he doesn't feel comfortable with them. Here's the scene where they're running to get to the church.
0: Are you sure my outfit's okay? I've only been inside of a church once and it was to donate blood. I feel like I should be wearing a hat or something.
1: Do you have a hat?
0: Like a beanie, of course.
1: Okay, listen. You probably haven't seen me like this before, but I actually feel pretty, like, weird. Like, I kind of feel a bit fizzy. You know what I mean? Like, kind of tight. Like, white noisy.
0: You mean nervous?
1: Yeah, maybe.
0: You look like you want to pass out.
1: Like, Augie and Polly, like, these aren't really my people. Okay?
0: Well, why don't we just go home and we can eat cheese toasties or something?
1: I don't know. I feel sort of weirdly loyal to the groom because he was the only boy in my year who didn't call me Felix Ramen.
0: It's like a racist nickname.
1: Yeah, it's a racist nickname. I'm not saying we can't be ourselves. I'm just saying, like, I don't know. You know what I'm saying, right? Just sort of not our full selves.
0: Yes, over and out. I hear you, Mr. Felix.
19: That's a scene from the Netflix show Too Much. Lena Dunham said that she loved having you on set, not only because of your acting, but because you're also a writer, a show creator, and director. And she said that you contributed a lot to the character Felix, including the bit in that scene that the kids at the school called him Felix Ramen. Can you talk about collaborating with Lena Dunham on this show and on your character?
8: I mean, I think that's very generous of her to say, but she's sort of the agent of all of it, really. But I did feel very listened to. And I guess it did feel like we were always working together to find who he was, even from like our very first cup of tea to talk about it, you know, in London. And she definitely would. She has this like incredibly fast story brain and is able to retain

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1: 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And a new NPR Ipsos poll reveals Americans' evolving attitudes toward the U.S.-China relationship on the next Morning Edition from NPR News.
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3: 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Could a generational ban work across the U.S.? That's next time on 1A.
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4: This is Fresh Air. I'm Anne-Marie Baldonado, back with award-winning actor, writer, and director Will Sharp. He stars in the new limited series, Amadeus. His other films and series include A Real Pain, The White Lotus, Too Much, Jiri Haji, The Electric Life of Louis Wayne, and Flowers. Now, you were born in England, and then your family moved to Japan for your early childhood before then moving back to England. Could you describe what your childhood

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1: In the UK, the ruling Labour Party took major losses in elections last week. 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
1: So voters may turn to the far right for change. 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
6: 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Scattered showers and thunderstorms tonight through Wednesday. Highs in the low 80s inland, low 70s at the beaches. Sunny on Thursday.
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8: Hello, welcome to Cincinnati Association for the Blind Radio Reading Services. My name is David Ness. And for the next 1 hour, we're going to be reading the front section of the Washington Post for today, Monday, May 11. Here's the first article out of Asia, which is entitled, Confident in China's Power, Xi is Ready to Host an Unpredictable Trump, holding no illusions about making lasting deals at this week's summit. China's leader looks to project Beijing as an alternative to U.S. volatility on the world stage. President Donald Trump is set to visit China this week for the first time since 2017, when he received a red carpet welcome from children waving American and Chinese flags and Chinese officials hoping to negotiate with a leader they viewed as a pragmatic businessman and dealmaker. This time, Trump will return to a Beijing that is far more powerful, confident seat of global power than a decade ago, with a seasoned leader, Xi Jinping, who now understands Trump weaponizes unpredictability and holds no illusions about making lasting deals with the American leader. Instead, Xi wants to project China as a more reliable and responsible counterweight to U.S. volatility, U.S. and Chinese experts say. China's comprehensive national power has grown significantly since 2017, said William Klein, who arranged Trump's visit at the time as a senior official at the U.S. Embassy in Beijing. The summit, which was delayed from March because of the war in Iran, comes as the U.S. is mired in a Middle East conflict that shows no signs of winding down. Trump's standing domestically and worldwide has also been weakened because of the public's dissatisfaction with the war and the severe damage to the global economy. As they met this week, Xi and Trump, leaders of the world's two biggest economies, are looking to stabilize the bilateral relationship after tit-for-tat export controls and sweeping U.S. sanctions on Chinese shipping firms and vessels suspected of doing business with the Iranian regime. In the more than 15 months since Trump's return to the White House, Xi has displayed confidence in going toe-to-toe with his American counterpart, refusing to blink in response to repeated tariff threats and instead negotiating what was largely viewed as a mutual de-escalation. China, after almost a decade of dealing with the U.S., has more experience and confidence now and is more clear-minded, said Wang Weiyao, a former government policy advisor and president of the Center for China and Globalization, a Beijing-based think tank. Fears are also growing among American allies and partners in the region that Xi may use the meeting this week to push for the U.S. concessions on Taiwan and weaken Taiwan's ability to defend itself in the case of a Chinese attack. The Chinese Communist Party has never ruled Taiwan but claims it as its territory. The protracted war in Iran and the U.S. shift of military assets to aid U.S.-Israeli efforts there has already left Taiwan, Japan, and other U.S. partners in the region worried about readiness and America's capacity to intervene in case of a Chinese attack. Chinese analysts say Xi hopes to convince Trump to go further than U.S. policy by recognizing Beijing's claim that Taiwan is a part of China rather than merely acknowledging it, noting that Trump has not confronted China over Taiwan compared to his predecessors. When Trump visited Beijing in 2017, Xi was in the midst of a sensitive leadership transition as he consolidated power within the Chinese Communist Party and signaled his intent to dominate Chinese politics for decades to come. Since then, Xi has solidified his position, securing an unprecedented third term in 2023 and investing heavily in technology, artificial intelligence, manufacturing, and green energy, measures that have made the Chinese economy a more formidable rival to the United States. These efforts have stoked a belief in Beijing that China will not make one-sided compromises this time and has all the means to fight back if the U.S. bullies China again, Wang said. That willingness to fight back was on display late last year when Beijing wielded its near monopoly on rare earth minerals. In the face of mounting Trump tariffs, China retaliated with sweeping exports controls that tighten global access to critical raw materials required for advanced technology and set the stage for the trade truce in October. The incident forced Beijing to stray from its foremost desire for stability in the bilateral relationship, even when it resulted in some punitive measures that China had to accept, according to former Trump administration officials who spoke on the condition of anonymity to discuss sensitive diplomacy. In the second term, when Trump went so far, they sort of recalibrated their approach to dealing with him, one former official said. It seems like they understood that if you just keep kind of appeasing Trump or keep acquiescing to his threats and demands, that it's just going to be never-ending. Xi's refusal to bend slow showed the U.S. that China not only holds all the cards on rare earths, but is willing to use that leverage, a second former official said. We cannot underestimate the rare earths chokehold that China has over us is playing into every calculation, the second official said, describing the U.S. administration's view. They truly feel the potential impact. They're asking themselves what would happen if China were to use that leverage again and what that would mean for the American economy. Then in February, the U.S. Supreme Court struck down most of the import taxes Trump had imposed, including a 145% levy on Chinese imports, delivering another win to Beijing. In the latest sign of defiance, China's Ministry of Commerce issued an injunction earlier this month to block U.S. sanctions imposed on five Chinese refiners accused of buying Iranian oil. China believes that it is such a powerhouse that it does not need to humor Trump's transactional politics and that it is able to beat the U.S. at its own game, said Shen Dingli, an independent international relations researcher in Shanghai. In a way, China may either be overestimating its own strength or greatly underestimating that of the U.S. By contrast, China had been very, very careful to pick its fights with the United States, and it tried to minimize any cost to itself as it responded to American pressure, said Klein, who is now a Berlin-based partner at FGS Global, a consultancy. That has changed now, Klein said. China now believes that it can ensure friction with the United States in certain fields at an acceptable cost to itself. While Xi has sought to project China as a rising superpower, Beijing officially refrains from endorsing the term G2, which Trump has used, with China reluctant to suggest that it accepts the idea of dividing spheres of influence. But state-affiliated scholars point to a tacit recognition that China and the U.S. are de facto G2, with China now viewing itself as a peer of the U.S. in managing global affairs, said Mei Jinyu, senior researcher at the Chinese Academy of International Trade and Economic Cooperation, a think tank affiliated with the Ministry of Commerce. We are seeing a lot less talking tough on China's end compared with 8 years ago, because we now let the strength speak for itself, Mei said. During Trump's November 2017 visit, China went all out. It billed the event as a state visit plus, meaning Beijing would go beyond the usual levels of hospitality for a head of state. Trump hosted Xi and his wife at Mar-a-Lago earlier that year, and Xi wanted to return the favor and then some. Xi took the rare step of closing down the Imperial Palace complex of the Forbidden City to host Trump and First Lady Melania Trump. The heavily secured private visit included tea, Peking opera performances, and a state banquet that included grouper filet, kung pao chicken, and Chinese wine. At the time, China had high expectations for a trade deal with the U.S., only to be shocked and humiliated when Trump announced a trade war almost immediately after his Beijing trip, Chinese analysts said. Now Xi is entering the summit with minimal expectations. Prospective concrete deliverables are limited, and Trump is too engrossed in the war to ponder trade relations with China, said Wang Jiwei, a former Chinese diplomat who is now a council member in the state-affiliated Chinese People's Institute of Foreign Affairs. The Chinese side also has expressed frustration over the lack of official preparations for the summit compared to 2017. The White House, for instance, did not send senior officials to Beijing for planning meetings to hammer out the details of agreements ahead of time. This may also be tempering expectations in Beijing, which typically negotiates joint statements with fastidious attention. Nonetheless, a successful summit is as important to Xi as it is to Trump, given that Xi needs to maintain his grip on power, keep elites happy, and sustain domestic support, said Susan Shirk, a former senior U.S. official on China. That points to lingering insecurity on Xi's part, given how he has centralized power, she said. Underneath all that is Xi Jinping as an individual dictatorial leader, said Shirk, now director emeritus at the 21st Century China Center at the University of California at San Diego. Preventing the downward spiral and hostile adversarial competition matters to him. Policymakers in Beijing also face mounting pressure to prevent further deterioration in ties with Washington, as renewed trade frictions could undermine efforts to extricate the Chinese economy from a protracted slowdown. Despite growing tech prowess and booming exports, China in March cut its growth target to the lowest level since the early 1990s, as it struggles to find a new growth engine amid a prolonged property slump, weakened consumer spending, and uncertainties in global trade. The war in Iran also has complicated matters for Beijing, which has friendly relations throughout the Middle East and wants to maintain distance from the conflict. Beijing is increasingly anxious about the spillover effect of the war and the Hormuz blockade. In a Politburo meeting last month, Xi and other senior leaders stressed the need to tackle external impacts systemically and enhance the level of energy security as a hedge against a multitude of uncertainties, according to Chinese state media outlet Xinhua News Agency. Despite its concerns, Beijing sees 2026 as a big year for U.S.-China relations, with Xi and Trump expected to meet as many as four times. To Xi, meeting Trump is a symbolic opportunity, Chinese experts say. Xi wants to show relations are on the mend and that his government is working to improve the business environment, boost foreign trade, and revive the economy. Out of all the countries in the world, it is the U.S. that has the biggest impact on China's security interests and development, Wang Jiwei said. So China has a stronger desire to stabilize and improve relations with the U.S. Next article, politics. Republicans who denied 2020 election results could be governors next year. Winners will have oversight of 2028 elections in swing states like Arizona, Wisconsin, and Pennsylvania. Political figures who took leading roles in trying to overturn the 2020 presidential election appear on track to win the Republican Party's nomination for governor in several of the country's biggest battleground states, including Arizona, Pennsylvania, and Wisconsin. Their prominence shows how President Donald Trump's baseless claims that the election was stolen have become an article of faith within the Republican Party more than 5 years after he lost to Joe Biden, and it means victories in this year's midterm elections would give Trump supporters who were central to his efforts to overturn the election key oversight roles in the 2028 presidential election, for which states hold main authority. The GOP fields for governor include activists who took vocal and sometimes official actions in support of Trump's efforts to claim victory in 2020, a sheriff who recently seized ballots in California, and members of Congress who voted to reverse the 2020 results and backed a lawsuit seeking to do the same. Only a few of the candidates explicitly raised doubts about the validity of the 2020 election on their campaign websites. At least 30 have embraced overhauling election policies. Some promise to fight voter fraud and cheating, while others reference what they call election integrity policies, such as mandatory voter ID and limitations on mail-in ballots, a Washington Post analysis of 145 Republican gubernatorial candidate websites shows. Democracy advocates and Democratic Party leaders say they're alarmed by the denialism, but say the issue is likely to take a back seat to other voter concerns such as affordability. Democrats are making a concerted effort to connect denial of the 2020 outcome to broader themes such as corruption, economic anxiety, and insider dealing. This is an important issue, but it is not the only issue, and it should not necessarily be the lead thing, said Kentucky Governor Andy Beshear, chair of the Democratic Governors Association, a group preparing to make Republicans' history of election denialism a key issue in 2026. Almost everyone in this economy is struggling because of Trump, and these folks that are running, these election deniers, were willing to do anything for this president. So their past attempts to steal an election were to steal it for a guy that made life tougher. They're certainly not going to stand up to him to try to make life easier. The races are underway as Trump and his administration seek changes in how the midterm elections will be run and continue to relitigate how the 2020 election was conducted. Trump last month signed an executive order subsequently challenged in court seeking to limit who can vote by mail. The Justice Department has seized 2020 ballots in Georgia and taken possession of a trove of 2020 election data in Arizona. The Post contacted Republican candidates who questioned the 2020 election results in seven states to ask how their views on that election would inform their possible terms as governor. None agreed to be interviewed other than Mike Lindell, the MyPillow founder and Minnesota candidate who has spent years promoting false claims about stolen elections. "We can't use computers in our elections," said Lindell, who has long advocated hand-counting paper ballots. He disputed the notion that focusing on election was bad politics, saying he has a broad-based platform aimed at reducing taxes, streamlining regulations, helping the homeless, and identifying fraud in benefits programs. Others considered stronger general election candidates have been more circumspect about their views and previous actions as they campaign to win over general election voters. In Arizona, Representative Andy Biggs, the overwhelming favorite to win the Republican nomination for governor, was central to the Republican effort in 2020 to block certification of the election results. Biggs, who is running with Trump's endorsement, joined a friend of the court brief in the Texas lawsuit aimed at voiding the election results in Pennsylvania, Georgia, Michigan, and Wisconsin, all states Trump won in 2016 and that Biden carried 4 years later. A spokesperson for Biggs said the congressman's focus from day one of the campaign has been to make the consistent case to voters that Arizona cannot afford Governor Katie Hobbs, Democrat, and less so the 2020 election. Biggs, in an interview with a radio show in Phoenix last week, declined to say whether Biden legitimately won the 2020 election. Top candidates in Georgia, Pennsylvania, and Wisconsin also played integral roles in Trump's 2020 efforts to sow doubt about his loss. Georgia Lieutenant Governor Burt Jones, a Republican presidential elector in the state in 2020, signed an official-looking certificate that claimed Trump won in Georgia and pushed for a special session aimed at making it a reality. Jones is in a competitive race to win the Republican gubernatorial nomination in Georgia. Stacey Garrity, Pennsylvania's Republican treasurer, who has Trump's endorsement for the gubernatorial nomination, told a crowd gathered at the state capitol on January 5, 2021, that the election from this November is tarnished forever. At a campaign event with Trump in 2022, she said, "We know that he won." And in Wisconsin, Representative Tom Tiffany, another Trump-backed candidate favored to win the GOP nomination for governor, voted to overturn Biden's wins in Pennsylvania and Arizona and said he would have done the same for Wisconsin if such a vote had been held. Tiffany, like Biggs, joined the unsuccessful Supreme Court filing that sought to reverse the results in swing states. In the fall of 2025, Tiffany appeared at a GOP event with Michael Flynn, who briefly served as Trump's first national security advisor and has spent years amplifying election conspiracy theories. Michigan has two election skeptics vying for votes. One of them, Representative John James, Republican, asked a crowd last month if they believe Democratic state officials screwed Trump in 2020 and promised on his website to take citizens off the voter rolls. And State Senate Minority Leader Ari Nesbitt told the Midland Daily News he believed Trump won the state in 2020. Republicans usually have a tough time in deep blue California, but there is a chance the state's unusual primary system could have two Republicans as the only candidates in the gubernatorial general election. One of the two leading Republicans, Chad Bianco, sheriff of Riverside County, has drawn attention by seizing about 650,000 ballots that were cast in a November 2025 election to redraw the state's congressional map. Blanco was acting on a complaint from a local group and said in an interview last month that he would consider seizing ballots again after the June primary if he receives a similar complaint. In recent months, Republicans nationwide have rallied behind the Save America Act, which would require Americans to provide proof of citizenship when registering to vote. The House has passed the measure with the backing of Biggs, James, and Tiffany, but it remains stalled in the Senate. Support for measures like that will help inoculate Republicans who have questioned the 2020 election, said Jason Cable Rowe, a Republican strategist in Michigan. But he said some of the candidates' comments about the 2020 election are not helpful. It is silly because they know better, said Rowe, the former executive director of the Michigan Republican Party. But you know, it's still what the base wants to hear. He said he did not expect the issue to gain much traction in the election, especially as Democrats focus on the economy and the price of gas. There's enough muddying of what everybody's feelings are about election integrity at this point, and maybe even a little exhaustion with relitigating an election that was 6 years ago, that I just don't know that it really matters to voters, Rowe said. An NBC News poll conducted in March found that inflation and the cost of living were the top issues on voters' minds in 2026, with threats to democracy coming in second. Elections focused on arguments about protecting democracy can present Democrats with a quagmire as well. In 2024, Democrats sought to counter Trump's rise by focusing on his role in undermining the election and the need to protect democratic norms. Those arguments largely proved unpersuasive, with voters far more focused on issues like prices, leading Trump to win a second term with unified power in Congress. Brian Lemick, president of Defend the Vote, a group focused on expanding access to voting, said Democrats can focus on both the economy and democracy, but not in a way that sounds out of touch with voters' basic economic needs as they did in 2024. Democrats learned a really valuable lesson that you need to be out there seeing and hearing from the voters what they want and what they need at a very human level, Lemick said. Democracy protection is a huge priority for us, and this election denialism is a real problem, but rather

long-term economic futures of wealthy Gulf monarchies that have built reputations as global financial centers and increasingly tourism hubs and tech powerhouses. Even if the United States and Iran are able to soon strike a deal to reopen the Strait of Hormuz, the contested narrow waterway that is a choke point for one-fifth of the world's oil and gas, economists warn the conflict will have profound effects on the region's plans. The official narrative in these countries is that this economic crisis will be like COVID and climbing out of it will be quick, said Frederick Schneider, a senior fellow at the Middle East Council on Global Affairs. But there are structural breaks that cannot be easily undone. Both the oil and non-oil sectors are getting hit equally hard and are facing damage that is potentially long-term. The same structural security weaknesses and challenging geography that have darkened the outlook for the region's fossil fuel economy now threaten its emerging sectors. The prospect that Iran can shut down the Strait of Hormuz on a whim could shake the confidence of foreign investors and unravel the reputation of wealthy Gulf states as safe harbors for business. Economies in Asia are already enduring serious fuel shortages, factory shutdowns, and soaring prices for fertilizer as a result of the shutdown of the strait. It is pushing leaders there to rethink their reliance on Gulf states for trade, driving up costs globally and raising questions about whether Western firms will be able to tap oil-rich monarchies for investment the way they have in the past. Financial companies are questioning the wisdom of expanding operations in a place where their office space could become a drone strike target. Tourists are canceling trips, with the World Travel and Tourism Council estimating that the war cost the region $600 million a day in lost revenue during the first weeks of the conflict. Tech firms are at risk of losing the government investment bankrolling giant data center projects. The real estate sector is reeling as the foreign workers driving its growth rethink whether to move to the region. The outlook for restoring the oil and gas revenue that is still badly needed to fund the area's economic makeover grows murkier every day the conflict is not resolved. Both the United Arab Emirates and Saudi Arabia have pipelines that allow them to avoid the Strait of Hormuz, but Kuwait, Qatar, and Bahrain find themselves with no path out, said Andrew Leber, a non-resident fellow at the Middle East program of the Carnegie Endowment for International Peace. They are economically under more pressure, he said. Kuwait and Bahrain have seen what was once billions of dollars in monthly revenue evaporate. Bahrain was hit with a major downgrade of its credit outlook by Moody's, dropping from stable to negative as key exports from the country grind to a halt. Qatar's plan to use its immense natural gas exporting infrastructure to buttress its economy is in doubt as exports are blocked and production facilities are badly damaged from Iranian attacks. Even as Gulf nations have scrambled for solutions to export their oil and import other goods, including via the pipelines in Saudi Arabia and the UAE and trucking networks across Saudi Arabia and Oman, the war has made clear how vulnerable those countries are, said Yoel Gazansky, a senior researcher and head of the Gulf Research Field at the Institute for National Security Studies, a research group at Tel Aviv University. As it maintains control of the Strait of Hormuz, Iran has also targeted both the East-West pipeline and Fujairah port in the UAE, which caught fire on Monday amid a barrage of attacks. Analysts warn that such threats could be hanging over the region for years as a durable peace deal that removes any risk that hostilities reignite seems increasingly unlikely. At the same time, countries reeling from the war's price shocks have scrambled for alternative energy sources, which could permanently suppress the global appetite for oil and gas.

0: There is so much that is going to be needed to be rethought in the Gulf, Guzanski said. Gulf state leaders are projecting confidence that they will be able to carry out their blueprints for growth. In a statement, the UAE government said the country has adopted forward-looking economic strategies that enhance its capacity to absorb any geopolitical and economic pressures. In this regard, there is no change to investment plans or long-term economic priorities, he'd added. Yet pain is already spreading through Gulf economies. Billions of dollars in infrastructure damage, heightened security threats from Iran, and loss of oil revenue already have countries diverting funds that once would have gone to foreign projects toward domestic needs, said Rebecca Patterson, a senior fellow at the Council on Foreign Relations. Those needs include repairing oil and gas production facilities, building expansive new pipelines that diminish reliance on the Strait of Hormuz, and boosting military spending. They are not short-term projects. They are a fundamental and potentially permanent shifting of priorities. Saudi Arabia has already scaled back its Vision 2030 initiative, an elaborate investment plan inked in 2016 to spur the transition into a more diverse economy. Optional investments are getting cut, including a $200 million gift to the Metropolitan Opera in New York that was withdrawn last month. The Saudis also plan to stop funding the live golf tournament. More consequentially, Patterson said, big tech companies that have relied on the Saudis to help bankroll their multi-billion-dollar data center projects in the Middle East and the U.S. may need to start looking elsewhere for cash. And it's not just foreign companies that will feel the squeeze. In Kuwait, fallout from the war is underscoring how the practically free electricity that citizens and businesses take for granted may be unsustainable. Outages have taken hold as demand for power outstrips supply, with the government reluctant to build more plants because it costs so much to subsidize them. They lose money on every kilowatt of electricity they sell, said Jim Crane, an energy scholar at Rice University's Baker Institute for Public Policy. Now the world is in an energy crisis and citizens in Kuwait are shielded from those price signals. He said some Gulf states are going to need to rethink the extravagant subsidies and free services that are a hallmark of the region. At the same time, the burgeoning tourism and real estate sectors that are the pride of Gulf state leaders are under serious strain. We are all feeling it, said Reza Namazi, a restaurant owner and food critic in Dubai. There is pretty much no one coming in terms of tourists. He said everyone in the area, especially in the hospitality sector, is really struggling. Hotels that were once buzzing with expats and vacationers are being mothballed. Restaurants risk closing, and those able to stay afloat are having to remove from their menus foreign-sourced ingredients. Emirati residents and foreigners who have remained in Dubai are trying to step up their spending locally to fill the void. There is a concerted effort by residents to spend, even if they're not spending what they once were, Namazi said. There is a spirit of resilience that I love seeing. But the region relies heavily on tourists and a massive immigrant workforce that risks quickly eroding as opportunities for blue-collar employment diminish and white-collar executives from abroad contemplate if it is safe to live and work there. Azad Zangana, who leads macroeconomic analysis of the Gulf for the research firm Oxford Economics, said this could cause a real estate crash that may ultimately rattle the UAE's banking sector. There is a lot of concern about the real estate situation, he said. If they don't see growth in migrants, who will buy all these properties? After the U.S. and Israel attacked Iran in late February, the number of people searching on Property Finder, a company akin to Zillow in the U.S., dropped by 70%, said Sharif Sleiman, the company's chief revenue officer. While searches have since bounced back to 80% of pre-war levels, the number of transactions is about 60% of what it had been before the conflict. Demand did not go away, but people are still sitting on the bench waiting to see what happens, he said. Still, some argue the region has already cemented its place as a key global economic hub that has become too big to fail. People are hungry to be here, Sleiman said, whether it's because of the weather or the taxation platform or the stability in day-to-day life. Patterson points to another factor. If you need capital to make new investments, where else do you go? She said. For decades, investment firms looked to China to back big projects such as office complexes, golf courses, and data centers. But amid today's political tensions with that country, it is less attractive in many cases. And companies in the West seeking cash, Patterson said, are aware that sovereign wealth funds in the Middle East still control trillions of dollars in assets. They need the money, she said. Next article. Politics. Anti-woke Vivek Ramaswamy confronts racism in his run for Ohio governor. Vivek Ramaswamy built a political brand casting racism as an obsession of Democrats. As a Republican running for Ohio governor, he's facing racism on the right. Dateline Cincinnati. Vivek Ramaswamy did not mention the racist taunts that follow him online or the GOP primary opponent who said he's not a real American. But the Ohio gubernatorial candidate who clinched his party's nomination this week alluded to bigotry on the right in his opening message to a town hall full of young Republicans. Ramaswamy, a Hindu son of Indian immigrants, warned the crowd against adopting the same victim mentality that he said had afflicted the left. The number one factor that determines whether you achieve your goals in life is actually you, he said at the May 1 event. It's not the Jews, Ramaswamy added. It's not the white people. It's not the patriarchy. It's not the black people. It's not the foreigners. It was a striking message from a candidate who has long cast racism as an obsession of Democrats and has more recently confronted it on the right. After building his political career denouncing wokeness on the left, at one point dismissing the myth of white supremacy during his 2024 presidential campaign, he is trying to steer his party away from the extremist fringes that have flawed up in his own race. Ramaswamy, 40, won the GOP nomination easily Tuesday, but an obscure primary opponent, Casey Push, secured about 18% of the vote while assailing third worlders, invoking blood and soil language used by Nazis, and attacking Ramaswamy as an Indian boy who cosplays an American. Many Republicans dismiss people like Push as online agitator who are best ignored, but some are still unnerved by the traction they have gotten despite their embrace of open bigotry. The ugliness has made the Ohio governor's race one front in a broader GOP debate over extremism and what to do about it. Stoked by the rise of white supremacist influencer Nick Fuentes and other like-minded commentators. Some Republicans want to draw a harder line against them and the racial resentments than others on the right have stoked to win elections and cultural influence. In an op-ed late last year in the New York Times, Ramaswamy raised alarms about the rise of Groypers in Fuentes' mold, lamenting real reluctance from my former anti-woke peers to criticize the new identity politics on the right. For many Republicans are also wary of giving any attention to the right's most extreme figures. These people live off the oxygen that we give them, said Alex Triantafylou, the chair of the Ohio Republican Party. Similar tensions are playing out in other races, most notably in Florida, where GOP gubernatorial candidate James Fishback calls his black opponent, Representative Byron Donald, Republicans, Byrone, and recently told a black critic that he should be lynched. Fishback is stuck in a single digits in public polling, but has still seized attention with his ability to draw an enthusiastic young crowd. Ramaswamy's opponents on the right say they aren't going away. Putsch cast his showing on Tuesday as a victory, noting his campaign raised about $120,000, far less than Ramaswamy's, and lacked the institutional support of the GOP and President Donald Trump, who endorsed Ramaswamy early. "It really doesn't matter if we're fringe," said Joel Webben, a Christian nationalist pastor with more than 100,000 followers on X, who joined Push in Ohio this past weekend for a conference where speakers railed against Jewish influence and third world immigration. Putsch, he said, doesn't have to win in order to prove the legitimacy of our movement. He suggested that movement could withhold support for Ramaswamy in November and send a warning to the GOP. "The squeaky wheel actually has a lot of power," Webben said. A right-wing feud over who belongs to the GOP tent erupted last year when Tucker Carlson, the prominent ex-Fox News host, brought Fuentes on his show for a friendly interview. It intensified when the president of the Conservative Heritage Foundation gave a vehement defense of Carlson, prompting others in the GOP to urge the party to denounce Fuentes and his allies. Many GOP politicians tried to stay out of the fighting, but Ramaswamy jumped in. At a conference last year for the conservative youth group Turning Point USA, he used his speech to draw a hard line. "If you believe in normalizing hatred toward any ethnic group, toward whites, toward blacks, toward Hispanics, toward Jews, toward Indians, you have no place in the future of the conservative movement," he declared. "If you believe that Hitler was pretty effing cool, as Fuentes had said, you have no place in the future of the conservative movement," Ramaswamy said. He also took aim at the idea of heritage Americans that he saw gaining traction in corners of the right, the belief that people with long U.S. ancestry have greater claim to the country, which Ramaswamy called as loony as anything the woke left has put up. In his New York Times op-ed published the same week, he said his social media feeds were littered with slurs and demands that he return to India despite being born in Cincinnati. Soon he said he was quitting Instagram and X, though his team would keep posting for him. The racism he had seen online, he said at the time, was unrepresentative of real life. He said he had not heard a single bigoted remark from the voters he met over a year touring Ohio. But the ugliness would continue to flare up in his own campaign. Ramaswamy's team declined to make him available for an interview. Putsch billed himself as a true American alternative to Ramaswamy, launching a long-shot campaign that personified the issues Ramaswamy had raised at the Turning Point conference. He embraced followers of Fuentes. He shared a mocking depiction of Ramaswamy as a blue Hindu deity. He posted a gun-wielding video in which he asked Ramaswamy if he wanted to play cowboys versus Indians. "Bad painter," he said when an independent journalist asked him to say something negative about Hitler. He was obscure enough for Republican officials to dismiss him as a non-factor in the race. Fuentes himself, who has urged his followers to back Democrats over many Republicans he dislikes, including Ramaswamy, said he did not think Putsch could win. But the racing driver has more than 350,000 YouTube subscribers as Casey the Car Guy, and his presence served as a reminder of the Fuentes-style fringe. I genuinely don't know anybody that is a Nick Fuentes follower, said Aaron Baer, the president of a Christian conservative group in Ohio who endorsed Ramaswamy. But his ideas, Baer added, are a cancer that needs to be addressed. Ramaswamy supporters started lining up more than an hour early for a town hall at an American Legion post in Cincinnati last week. By the time he took the stage in front of the slogan, lower costs, bigger paychecks, it was standing room only. People asked about property taxes, crime, and health care. Then at the town hall drew to a close, a man asked why he should support a non-Christian. I appreciate the question, Ramaswamy said. He asked the man to list the Ten Commandments, and when the questioner couldn't, Ramaswamy accurately named them and said he shared the values to applause. This is my Saint X education here, Ramaswamy said, a shout-out to his Catholic high school in Cincinnati. Landon Thompson, a 19-year-old Putsch fan, sat in the back of the town hall after traveling from northern Kentucky with his father. He did not like Ramaswamy's viral ex-post lamenting that American culture has venerated mediocrity over excellence and suggesting there was a legitimate reason tech companies often hired foreign-born engineers, and he suggested Ramaswamy had not integrated into the U.S. because he was Hindu. People who want to bring even more Indians into this country, it's just completely shameful, said Thompson, an outlier in a room packed with Ramaswamy fans. The next day, an eclectic group of long-shot candidates and influencers from around the country gathered at a mansion outside Columbus for an America First conference, a showcase of the online fringe that Ramaswamy had denounced. Weban called for race realism and a pro-white America. Followers of Fuentes mingled, one of them wearing a blue Greuper hat bearing the influencer's initials. Speakers went beyond criticism of Israel to explicitly denounce the influence of Jewish people in the U.S. Another effing Indian, a woman said when someone mentioned FBI Director Kash Patel. Putsch addressed the group of several dozen in a small ornate room, predicting Ohio voters would burn Vivek's campaign to the ground if he advanced to the general election. In an interview, he said he could not speak for everyone's comments at the event, but called the participants good people. Asked why he mocks Ramaswamy's ethnicity and religion, Putsch said he is being funny. Putsch has attracted supporters such as Ron Eccles, a 77-year-old Republican who attended another event. He said he questions Ramaswamy's loyalty to the U.S. and has been wrestling with whether he will support Ramaswamy in the general election. But outside Putsch's events, most of the dozens of conservative voters the Post interviewed out shopping said they had not heard of him. When they had, they often appeared unaware of his most incendiary comments. At a Kroger about an hour north of Columbus, Republican Tammy Dennemiller said unprompted that she liked that Ramaswamy was not the typical white candidate. We do have a really nice diverse population, especially in Columbus, Dennemiller, 56, said. It would be good. And next article, out of Africa. She fled genital mutilation in Togo. The U.S. deported her. A judge ruled that the woman should not be deported there, so the Trump administration sent her to Ghana, which returned her to Togo. The 28-year-old began to panic when she learned where the military cargo plane newly departed from a tarmac in Louisiana was taking her. The United States was deporting her and 13 other West Africans to Ghana, a country none of them called their own. From there, she feared she would be sent on to neighboring Togo, the home she had fled, to avoid genital mutilation. A U.S. judge had ruled that the Trump administration could not send her back there, but Ghana was under no such obligation. After 2 weeks last September in detention near Accra, the West Africa nation's capital, armed guards dropped her and five others off at the Togo border, she said. She has been hiding in Togo ever since. I know God is with me, but I'm tired, she said in a tearful conversation. I am a human being. I have to live like everybody. Over the past year, the Trump administration has sent hundreds of people to countries they're not from in what are known as third country deportations. Some of those people, like the woman who wound up back in Togo, had been granted protection against being sent back to the country they had fled by a U.S. immigration judge, only to be sent there by a third country intermediary. The woman, along with a man from Gambia deported on the same flight, spoke with the Washington Post by phone on the condition of anonymity for fear of retribution. The Post also spoke with lawyers working with some of the deportees and reviewed court documents, including from their asylum proceeding and lawsuits filed in the United States and Ghana. The story of the woman's escape from Togo is recounted in her asylum declaration. An asylum officer had determined that she faced a credible fear of prosecution or torture if deported to her country of birth, and an immigration judge ruled she could not be sent there. But under the Biden-era circumvention of lawful pathways rule, the woman could not receive asylum, having crossed the U.S.-Mexico border without having sought protection in a country through which she passed en route. Had the restrictions not been in place, the judge would have granted her asylum, according to court documents. U.S. Immigration and Customs Enforcement did not respond to a request for comment on the deportations to Ghana. In a statement to the Post, the White House defended its use of third country deportations, adding that it does not plan to stop anytime soon. The Trump administration will continue using all lawful methods to carry out President Trump's promise to deport criminal illegal aliens. Togo's embassy in Washington did not provide information requested about genital mutilation in the country. The office of Ghana's president, the country's foreign ministry, and its embassy in Washington did not respond to requests for comment about the terms of Ghana's deportation agreement with the Trump administration. The woman left Togo in 2024 to escape genital cutting, she said. She had learned in school about health complications related to the custom, widely condemned as a severe human rights violation, which her mother and cousins had undergone. Practiced in dozens of countries, it often involves removing part of the clitoris and labia minora, and in some cases sewing the vaginal opening shut. In January 2024, her cousin was forced to undergo genital mutilation and died as a result, she said in interviews and her U.S. asylum declaration. The whole family hid the reason for her death except for my mother and her brother, who told me the truth, she wrote in her asylum declaration. Fear once again became a part of my daily life, knowing that I was bound to be the next to be cut under the circumciser's sharp knife. I clearly told my great uncle that I was not going to give them the chance to expose my life to this murderous practice in the name of tradition that took my cousin's life, and that if my cousin succumbed, it was their fault and they were the murderers, she wrote. Togo outlawed female genital mutilation in 1998. The practice has become uncommon there, but it is not eradicated, according to a 2020 report, and remains somewhat prevalent in the central region where she is from. When the woman asked the police for help, she said they told her to be a good African woman and respect my tradition, she wrote. In this country, nobody can help me, she told the Post. If they do that practice on me and I die, nobody will help, nobody will say anything. After family members held her captive, beating and starving her, she managed to escape, she said, and fled to the United States by way of Brazil and the perilous Darien Gap that separates Colombia and Panama. ICE detained her at the United States southern border in January 2025 and held her at the Eloy Detention Center in Arizona for 8 months, she said. A judge granted her a withholding of removal order on May 20, 2025, according to court documents, blocking deportation to Togo. Unfortunately for me, one day they just transferred me from Arizona to Louisiana and then from Louisiana to Ghana, she said. Before long, she was back where she started. Of the 14 people the U.S. deported to Ghana on the flight from Louisiana in September, at least 11, including the woman from Togo and a man from Gambia, had been granted protections against removal by a U.S. immigration judge under the United Nations Convention Against Torture or Other Law, according to documents. Under CAT, to which the United States and Ghana are parties, the government cannot expel or extradite a person to a country where it is more likely than not that they will be tortured. The U.S. Immigration and Nationality Act prohibits deporting a non-citizen to a country where their life or freedom would be threatened if, because of their race, religion, nationality, membership in a particular social group, or political opinion. In such cases, the administration has been deporting people to third countries. It sent a group of people from Latin America to the Democratic Republic of Congo last month, NPR reported. And with that, it looks like my time is up. This is David Ness. Thank you so much for listening in to the Radio Reading Services. And we just finished reading the front section of the Washington Post for today, Monday, May 11. Everybody out there, have a nice day. Goodbye.
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Welcome to the reading of the New York Times. Welcome to the reading of the New York Times for Friday, April 24, 2026. As a reminder, Radio Eye is a reading service intended for people who are blind or have other disabilities that make it difficult to read printed material. Your reader for today is Denise Woodside Murray. We'll start today's reading with the Merriam-Webster word of the day. Arboreal. The word of the day today is arboreal. That is an adjective, a formal and literary word used to describe something that relates to trees. The word is also used in technical contexts to mean living in or often found in trees, as in arboreal primates. Arboreal is spelled A-R-B-O-R-E-A-L. Arboreal. Now we will read the front page headlines from today's edition. EU loan to Kyiv provides lifeline for war effort, filling gap left by U.S. Billions in aid to Ukraine reflect a belief that peace is far off. In Iran's new leadership structure, the generals hold the power. Hardened circle rules for injured Ayatollah. Capitol officer enmeshed in January 6 conspiracy. Revered American conductor and classical music evangelist Michael Tilson Thomas has died. Saudis retract offer of millions for Met Opera. A must-have doll may contain banned cotton. The first article from the front page of today's edition is entitled EU Loan to Kyiv Provides Lifeline for War Effort, Filling Gap Left by U.S. Billions in Aid to Ukraine Reflect a Belief that Peace is Far Off, by Constant Mayhute. Kyiv, Ukraine. For weeks, Ukraine has been caught in a bind. A path to ending the war seemed increasingly illusory, as peace talks with Russia went from yielding no results to being put on hold. That meant Kyiv needed to prepare to fight indefinitely, even as vital financial support from the European Union remained frozen. On Thursday, a breakthrough finally arrived. After Hungary dropped its opposition to a $106 billion EU loan to Ukraine the day before, European leaders unblocked the funds. The money, which had been held up since December, will cover a large share of Ukraine's financial needs over the next 2 years. Once those funds are exhausted, an additional $117 billion from the bloc's long-term budget is expected to be allocated to Ukraine. Taken together, the pledges appear to put Ukraine on firmer financial footing at least through 2029, said Lyub Vyshlinsky, head of the Kyiv-based Center for Economic Strategy. The pressure, he added, now shifts to Moscow, which is facing growing economic challenges in sustaining its own war effort. In addition to the loan, the European Union adopted its 20th package of economic sanctions against Russia on Thursday. Deadlock over. Kaja Kallas, the EU foreign policy chief, wrote on social media, Russia's war economy is under growing strain, while Ukraine is getting a major boost. The European Union's extended commitment to Ukraine has largely filled a void left by the Trump administration. Last year, European countries provided nearly all of Kyiv's military, financial, and humanitarian support, while U.S. aid fell by 99%, according to the Kiel Institute for the World Economy, a German research center. Unlike previous EU assistance packages, the latest one is heavily weighted toward defense spending. Some $70 billion of the loan will go to the military, giving Kyiv a substantial pool of money to buy costly air defense systems and expand production of drones, its most effective tools for blunting Russian ground assaults. The loan will allow Ukraine to better plan its military operations over the long term. It has seldom been able to do that, as previous assistance often arrived in dribs and drabs, consisting largely of equipment donations, rather than funding that could be directed toward buying or producing the weapons Ukraine needs most. It matters that Ukraine is securing this level of financial certainty,
After more than 4 years of full-scale war, President Vladimir Zelensky wrote in a social media post on Thursday. The emphasis on military financing reflects what many European and Ukrainian officials have expressed privately for months, that Ukraine must prepare for a prolonged war by strengthening its defenses. Russia has refused to agree to a ceasefire, and the Trump administration, which has mediated peace talks, has not put significant pressure on Moscow to compromise. The negotiations are now on ice as the United States has entangled itself in another Middle Eastern war. Sergey V. Lavrov, Russia's foreign minister, has said that resuming negotiations is not Moscow's top priority. That comes as no surprise to European leaders. The truth is, anyway, Russia has never taken them seriously, Boris Pistorius, Germany's defense minister, said about the talks last week. This is why it is all the more important to support Ukraine. Mr. Zelensky has reshaped his cabinet to reflect the likelihood that the war will not end soon. He appointed a new defense minister, Mykhailo Fedorov, a tech enthusiast who has embraced drones as central to pushing back Russian forces. While neither Russia nor Ukraine has any clear path to victory, Mr. Fedorov has said his mission is to make the fight futile for Moscow and compel a settlement. The president has given the Ministry of Defense a clear task, alongside diplomacy, strengthen our defense in such a way that we force the enemy into peace, Mr. Fedorov said in a February statement outlining his blueprint. The plan includes expanding air defense capabilities to protect Ukrainian skies, maximizing Russian losses on the battlefield, and using long-range weapons to strike Russia's revenue-generating oil industry. The interest-free EU loan, which Ukraine would have to repay only if Russia paid reparations, will, in part, provide the financial foundation for Mr. Fedorov's strategy. The loan will be dispersed evenly over the next 2 years, with $33 billion allocated to military needs and $20 billion to non-military expenses in the first year. According to Valdis Dombrovskis, the European Commissioner for Economy, he added that a first tranche of money was likely to arrive in Ukraine in late May or early June to finance drone production. Ukraine is producing nearly 1,000 interceptor drones used to counter aerial weapons each day, according to Mr. Zelensky. With the money, it could double that amount and better protect its skies, he said. We need this money very much, he told CNN. It's really a question of our life. The loan cements a shift from a model of military assistance relying on donations of equipment to one in which European countries finance Ukraine's own weapons production. As the war drags on, Kyiv has complained that weapons donated by the West included guided artillery shells that proved vulnerable to electronic warfare, are no longer effective on a battlefield increasingly reshaped by modern technologies. Instead, Ukraine has urged its allies to finance its booming domestic defense industry, which has produced cutting-edge weapons, such as robot-like, unmanned vehicles equipped with machine guns. This kind of technology is better suited to the new type of warfare that has emerged in Ukraine. This matters because many of the most relevant solutions, including interceptors, deep strike capabilities, various types of drones, and electronic warfare systems, are available either only in Ukraine or at a significant cost advantage from Ukrainian producers and foreign companies operating in Ukraine, said Natalia Shapoval, head of the Kyiv School of Economics Institute. Still, Ukraine remains dependent on powerful weapons produced only by other Western countries, including U.S.-made Patriot missiles, the only air defense system capable of shooting down ballistic missiles that Ukraine has in its arsenal. Mr. Zelensky said on Thursday that the funds would be directed to Ukraine's domestic arms production and to the procurement of necessary weapons from partners that we do not yet produce in Ukraine. The country will also prioritize repairing and strengthening its energy sector ahead of next winter, Mr. Zelensky said. This past winter, Ukraine suffered greatly as Russia targeted its energy system.
Overall, the European Union said the new loan would cover about two-thirds of Ukraine's external financing needs for military and non-military spending for the next 2 years, which the bloc estimates at $135.7 billion. The remaining one-third is expected to be covered by other institutions like the IMF. With the loan, Ukraine's spending should be covered for the coming years. According to some Ukrainian and European officials, the reality, however, is more complicated. Kyiv's official budget projects $66 billion in military expenses this year, but the Ukrainian Defense Ministry said earlier this year that the country would need $120 billion to successfully implement its strategy to halt Russia's assault. To bridge the gap, the ministry said it was counting on additional assistance. Mr. Fedorov has been touring Western capitals to present his plan and seek more funding. Germany agreed to a new package of military aid worth more than $4.5 billion, while Belgium and Spain each committed $1.2 billion. The next article from the front page of today's edition is titled, "In Iran's New Leadership Structure, the Generals Hold the Power." A new era and new leadership, the generals who are running Iran. The killing of Ayatollah Ali Khamenei ushered in a new form of collective leadership in the country, with more power for the Revolutionary Guards. When Ayatollah Ali Khamenei ruled Iran as the supreme leader, he exerted absolute power over all decisions about war, peace, and negotiations with the United States. His son and successor does not play the same role. Ayatollah Mojtaba Khamenei, the son, is an elusive figure who has not been seen and whose voice has not been heard since he was appointed in March. Instead, a battle-hardened collective of commanders in the Islamic Revolutionary Guards Corps and those aligned with them are the key decision-makers on matters of security, war, and diplomacy. Mojtaba is managing the country as though he is the director of the board, said Abdulreza Davari, a politician who served as senior advisor to Mahmoud Ahmadinejad when he was president and knows Mr. Khamenei. He relies heavily on the advice and guidance of the board members, and they collectively make all the decisions, Mr. Davari said in a phone interview from Tehran. The generals are the board members. This account of Iran's new power structure is based on interviews with six senior Iranian officials, two former officials, two members of the Revolutionary Guards, a senior cleric familiar with the inner workings of the system, and three individuals who know Mr. Khamenei well. Nine other individuals with ties to the guards and the government also described the command structure. They all spoke on the condition that they not be identified because they were discussing sensitive matters of state. Mr. Khamenei, who was selected by a council of senior clerics as the new supreme leader, has been in hiding, since American and Israeli forces bombed his father's compound on February 28, where he also lived with his family. His father, wife, and son were all killed. Access to him is extremely difficult and limited now. He is surrounded mostly by a team of doctors and medical staff who are treating the injuries he sustained in the airstrikes. Senior commanders of the guards and senior government officials do not visit him, fearing that Israel may trace them to him and kill him. President Masoud Pezeshkian, who is also a heart surgeon, and the Minister of Health have both been involved in his care. Though Mr. Khamenei was gravely wounded, he is mentally sharp and engaged, according to four senior Iranian officials familiar with his health. One leg was operated on three times, and he is awaiting a prosthetic. He had surgery on one hand and is slowly regaining function. His face and lips have been burned severely, making it difficult for him to speak, the officials said, adding that eventually he will need plastic surgery. Mr. Khamenei has not recorded a video or audio message, the officials said, because he does not want to appear vulnerable or sound weak in his first public address. He has issued several written statements that have been posted online and read on state television.
Messages to him are handwritten, sealed in envelopes, and relayed via a human chain from one trusted courier to the next, who travel on highways and back roads, in cars and on motorcycles, until they reach his hideout. His guidance on issues snakes back the same way. The combination of concern for his safety, his injuries, and the sheer challenge of reaching him has resulted in Mr. Khamenei's delegating decision-making to the generals, at least for now. Reformist factions, as well as ultra-hardliners, are still involved in political discussions, but analysts say that Mr. Khamenei's close ties to the generals, whom he grew up with when he volunteered to fight in the Iran-Iraq War as a teenager, have made them the dominant force. President Trump has said that the war, along with the killings of layers of Iran's leaders and security establishment, has ushered in regime change, and that the new leaders are much more reasonable. In reality, the Islamic Republic has not been toppled. Power is now in the hands of an entrenched hardline military, and the broad influence of the clerics is waning. Mojtaba is not yet in full command or control, said Samnan Vakil, the director of the Middle East and North Africa for Chatham House, who has contact with people in Iran. There is, perhaps, deference to him. He signs off, or he is part of the decision-making structure in a formal way, but he is presented with fait accompli presentations right now. The Speaker of the Iranian Parliament, Mohammad Bagher Ghalibaf, a former Guards General and the lead negotiator with the United States in Pakistan, said in a television address on Saturday that the U.S. proposal for a nuclear deal and peace plan and Iran's response had been shared with Mr. Khamenei and his views taken into account when making decisions. The rise of the Guards. The Revolutionary Guards, formed as protectors of the 1979 Islamic Revolution, have steadily amassed power through top political roles, stakes in key industries, domination of intelligence operations, and cultivation of ties with militant groups in the Middle East that share Iran's enmity toward Israel and the United States. But under the elder Mr. Khamenei, they still had to mostly adhere to his will as a singular religious figure who also served as commander-in-chief of the armed forces. He empowered the guards, and over time they became the tool and pillar of his rule. Mr. Khamenei's killing on the first day of the war created a void and an opportunity. The guards rallied behind Mojtaba in the succession struggle that ensued, and played an instrumental role in his selection as Iran's third supreme leader. The guards have multiple levers of power. The commander-in-chief is Brigadier General Ahmad Vahidi. General Mohammad Bagher Zolgadar, the newly appointed head of the Supreme National Security Council, is a former hardline commander of the guards. General Yahya Rahim Safavi, a commander, has served as the top military advisor to both father and son, supreme leaders. Mojtaba is not supreme. He might be leader in name, but he is not supreme the way his father was, said Ali Vaez, the Iran director of the International Crisis Group, who has extensive contacts in Iran. Mojtaba is subservient to the Revolutionary Guards, because he owes his position, and he owes the survival of the system, to them. The officials interviewed say the generals view the war with the United States and Israel as a threat to the regime's survival, and after 5 weeks of fierce fighting, the generals are confident that they have contained the threat. At every juncture, they have taken the lead in deciding strategy and the use of resources. They have upended the global economy by closing the Strait of Hormuz and have used any gains in the war as leverage to outmaneuver political rivals at home. The elected president and his cabinet have been sidelined and told to focus only on domestic affairs, such as providing a steady flow of food and fuel, and to make sure the country is functioning, according to knowledgeable officials. The foreign minister, Abbas Araghchi, has been marginalized in the negotiations that he led with the United States before the war, the official said.
Mr. Ghalibaf, the Speaker of Parliament, has taken the lead instead. The newly minted Supreme Leader has followed along, rarely if ever objecting to the generals, they said. It was the guards who came up with the strategy for Iran's attacks on Israel and the Persian Gulf states, along with the closing of the strait to maritime traffic. They were the ones who agreed to a temporary ceasefire with the United States and approved back-channel diplomacy and direct negotiations with the United States. They tapped Mr. Ghalibaf from among their own ranks to lead the talks with Vice President J.D. Vance in Islamabad. For the first time, several military generals from the Guards were part of the Iranian delegation negotiating with the United States. Iranian officials and three other individuals who know Mojtaba Khamenei said in interviews from Tehran that his deference to the Guards was partly because he was new to the leadership role. He lacks the political stature and religious clout that made his father such a singular force, and it is partly because of his deep personal ties to the Guards. When Mr. Khamenei was 17, he volunteered to fight in the Iran-Iraq War. He was deployed to a brigade of the Guards called the Habib Battalion. The experience shaped him, and he made lifelong bonds. As they grew and aged, many members of the battalion rose into influential military and intelligence roles. Mr. Khamenei completed his studies at a theological seminary, reaching the rank of Ayatollah, considered a scholar and jurist of the Shiite faith. He worked at his father's compound, coordinating military and intelligence operations for his father, a role that further cemented his ties to the generals and intelligence chiefs. Among Mr. Khamenei's close friends from the Habib Battalion is the Guard's former intelligence chief, the cleric Hossein Taib, and General Moshe Rezai, who commanded him in the 1980s and has been called back from retirement. Mr. Ghalibaf is also a longtime friend. For years, Mr. Khamenei, Mr. Taib, and Mr. Ghalibaf met once a week for long working lunches at the Ayatollah's compound, according to Iranian officials and the three individuals who know Mr. Khamenei personally. They became known as the Triangle of Power. The trio was accused by a more moderate cleric, Mehdi Karoubi, of intervening in the 2009 presidential election in which he was a candidate and rigging the results in favor of the incumbent president, Mr. Ahmadinejad. Mr. Karoubi lost, and the election upset led to months of upheaval, protests, and violence. These personal relationships are now playing heavily into the dynamic between Mr. Khamenei and the generals. They are on a first-name basis and view one another as peers, not superior and subordinate, said Mr. Davari. Differences emerge. The generals are not the only voices at the table. Iranian politics have never been monolithic, and the system is designed to have parallel power structures. Disagreements and divisions have always been common, and in many instances public among Iranian political figures and military commanders. Mr. Pezeshkian and Mr. Araghchi have seats on the National Security Council. But under the current collective leadership, it is the generals who prevail, and currently there are no signs of disarray among them. On Tuesday, as the Iranian and American negotiating teams prepared to fly to Islamabad to meet for a second round of talks, the generals pulled the plug. For days, differences had simmered over whether Iran should continue talks with Mr. Vance if Mr. Trump maintained a sea blockade on Iran. Already, some 27 Iranian ships had been turned around while trying to enter or exit Iranian ports. Mr. Trump had fired off a series of social media posts about forcing Iran to give in to all his demands, and he had renewed threats to bomb the country's power plants and bridges if Iran did not agree to a deal. The United States then seized two ships belonging to Iran, further infuriating the generals, who thought the move amounted to a violation of the ceasefire, officials said. The commander-in-chief, General Vahidi,
and several other generals argued that talks were futile because the blockade showed Mr. Trump was not interested in negotiations and wanted to pressure Iran to surrender, according to officials and two members of the guards who were briefed on the meeting. The officials said Mr. Pezeshkian and Mr. Araghchi disagreed. Mr. Pezeshkian warned of the dire economic losses from the war, estimated by the government to be about $300 billion, and the need for sanctions relief for reconstruction. Disagreements also emerged over how far Iran should push with its closure of the strait. The generals won, and the talks fell apart. Mr. Trump extended the ceasefire but is keeping the blockade in place until, he said, Iran's fractured leaders present their own peace proposal. What happens next is not clear, nor is it clear whether the guards will allow enough concessions to the United States on Iran's nuclear program for a peace deal to materialize, including on the two contentious issues, freezing enrichment

accusing the negotiating team of betraying their supporters. The Firebrands are supporters of Saeed Jalili, an ultra-hardline presidential candidate who has been sidelined from making decisions but still has some influence, including over state television, which his brother runs. Some demanded that Mr. Khamenei make a video or audio message to confirm to the public he was on board with the negotiations with Washington. At a rally in Tehran, crowds addressing Mr. Khamenei chanted, "Commander, give us the order and we will follow." Mr. Ghalibaf addressed the nation on state television on Saturday night, local time, assuring Iranians that Mr. Khamenei was involved. He struck a defiant but pragmatic tone, saying that Iran had gained military achievements, including shooting down an American fighter jet, but that now it was time to leverage those gains in diplomatic negotiations. "Sometimes I see our people say we destroyed them," Mr. Ghalibaf said. "No, we did not destroy them. You need to understand this. Our military gains do not mean that we are more powerful than the United States." The next article from the front page of today's edition is titled, "Capitol Officer Enmeshed in January 6 Conspiracy." Shawnee Kirkhoff was wrongfully implicated in the notorious Capitol Hill pipe bomb case. "Can she ever fully move on?" by Karina Knoll. The phone call on that Thursday afternoon brought an emphatic demand: report to the CIA office immediately. Shawnee Kirkhoff had been with the agency for 4 years and would have normally been at work then, but her schedule had been altered during the government shutdown, so she was enjoying a day off, curled up in her living room, the dogs nearby. It did not cross Ms. Kirkhoff's mind to decline or demand more information from her supervisor. She had made it a habit to be professional and upbeat, having chosen law enforcement because she believed she could be helpful to the community. At 31 years old, her enthusiasm for her career had already been tested, and in an unimaginable way. Her first job in the D.C. area was as a Capitol Police officer, and she had faced off against the mob of rioters on January 6, 2021. She relived the insurrection while working with federal prosecutors and testifying in 2 criminal trials, and then watched those convictions unravel when President Trump pardoned hundreds of the day's participants. She had gone on to join the CIA, where she received multiple promotions and performance awards. But when she arrived at the federal building in Virginia on November 6, 2025, she was told to join 2 FBI agents in a windowless conference room. The agents had come, they said, because of what had taken place the night before the storming of the Capitol. On January 5, 2021, surveillance cameras captured someone placing pipe bombs near the headquarters of the Democratic and Republican National Committees. The bombs did not detonate, but their discovery the next day diverted law enforcement resources away from the Capitol as the riots broke out. The case had famously remained unsolved. However, Ms. Kirkhoff said the 2 agents informed her that they had recently come across some online chatter concerning a new suspect. Then the questions began. Where had Ms. Kirkhoff been the night of January 5, 2021? Who was she with? What sort of training did she have in building bombs? Did she own a certain type of sneakers? And would she hand over her phone? Because she was now under investigation. The January 6 attack inspired conspiracy theories almost from the moment President Trump's supporters overcame the police and charged into the Capitol. The one that gained the most traction held that the riot was a Fedsurrection, an inside job orchestrated by a network of law enforcement officers intending to sabotage Mr. Trump. The false narrative has been promoted by extremist groups, right-wing pundits, and members of Congress. Even Kash Patel, the current director of the FBI, and his former deputy, Dan Bongino, seemed to support the claim at one time. A particularly tantalizing subject to Fedsurrection believers was the identity of the Capitol Hill pipe bomber.

0: suspect was wearing a mask, a gray hooded sweatshirt, and Nike Air Max Speed Turf shoes while planting the bombs between 7:30 p.m. and 8:30 p.m. Over the years, the FBI, working with other agencies, said it had a team devoted to the case, while encouraging the public to study footage of the individual. "You may recognize their gait, body language, or mannerisms," the FBI said in a statement. A reward for information eventually grew to $500,000. In January 2025, a congressional committee issued a report scrutinizing what it saw as a stalled investigation. That same day, the FBI released a new detail. The suspect stood approximately 5 feet 7 inches. Last fall, Blaze Media, an outlet with a news site, podcasts, and streaming app that bills itself as the home of dissent from woke capital, was putting together its own purported investigation. It promised to deliver a bombshell revelation. The Blaze piece, published on November 8, 2 days after Ms. Kirchhoff was first interrogated by the FBI. The headline read, "Former Capitol Police Officer, a forensic match for June 6 pipe bomber," sources say. The officer was Shawnee Kirchhoff. The piece was written by Steve Baker and Joseph M. Hanneman. Mr. Baker was a musician from North Carolina who had performed as David Bowie in a tribute act before focusing full-time on his personal blog. He has said that he was at the Capitol on January 6 as a journalist for his blog, although he was charged with trespassing and disorderly conduct. "Look out your windows, bitches. Look what's coming," Mr. Baker said in footage he took that day, according to court records. His case was dismissed as part of President Trump's sweeping grant of clemency to all of the January 6 rioters. Mr. Hanneman lived in Wisconsin and had previously written for the Wisconsin State Journal, as well as the Epoch Times, a publication that is tied to the Falun Gong religious movement and that has published right-wing misinformation. In their story, Mr. Baker and Mr. Hanneman wrote that they had arranged a forensic study of Ms. Kirchhoff's gait by an unnamed analyst. A software algorithm, the story said, showed she was a 94% match to the pipe bomber. The analyst determined that the match was closer to 98% based on visual observations. The story also said the findings had been confirmed by several anonymous intelligence sources. The writers said that this gait analysis had been done by using security video of Ms. Kirchhoff as well as footage of her playing soccer 8 years earlier and comparing them with the January 5 video of the pipe bomb suspect. They concluded that Ms. Kirchhoff's height, 5 feet 7 inches, a figure written on her online athlete bio, and the fact that she had broken her leg in a college soccer game were more proof. The broken leg, they surmised, had given Ms. Kirchhoff a distinct limp, which they said matched that of the pipe bomber. Ms. Kirchhoff, in fact, made a full recovery and does not present a limp. The prospect of a Capitol Police officer being the perpetrator, if confirmed, could recast the entire story of January 6, Mr. Baker and Mr. Hanneman wrote. The Blaze story reinforced its findings by adding that an editor who stopped by Ms. Kirchhoff's home said that it appeared to be under the watch of law enforcement officers. At the time, Ms. Kirchhoff was in fact being investigated by the FBI. But Mr. Baker said he may have helped trigger that investigation. In an interview with the New York Times, Mr. Baker said that shortly before his story published, he had taken his theory to sources at the Office of the Director of National Intelligence. A spokesperson for the office said that a whistleblower had come forward last year with an allegation about a security concern, which the agency documented and lawfully reported to the employing agency of the person who was a member of the intelligence community. The evidence against Ms. Kirchhoff was dubious, and aspects of the Blaze piece raised questions about whether its writers had followed ethical standards. The piece accused someone of being a suspect in a federal crime based primarily on her gait, a characteristic that can be affected by myriad factors. Researchers have cautioned that a gait study is meant to provide only supplemental information. The story also hinged its claim on anonymous sources and a methodology that was vaguely described. And the authors attempted to validate their story by referring to the presence of law enforcement at Ms. Kirchhoff's home, which Mr. Baker himself believes stemmed from his meeting with national intelligence sources. Mr. Baker and Mr. Hanneman also did not reach out to Ms. Kirchhoff before publication to give her an opportunity to respond to the accusations or present information that might contradict their story. For most of her life, Ms. Kirchhoff had led, by her account, an untroubled existence. "I would say I was sheltered, like I had never experienced adversity," Ms. Kirchhoff said in a recent interview at a family member's home in Virginia. Sitting in a chair in her usual ensemble on off days, button-down shirt, jeans, Allbirds shoes, she spoke wistfully about a time when she held a more optimistic view of the world. She was a star goalkeeper in high school
1: in soil at the site. Asbestos, a cancer-causing mineral, was not detected in any of the initial samples, according to the interim report. However, two samples were inadvertently not tested for asbestos, the report said. A third sample was also not tested for asbestos because its container broke during shipment to the lab, according to the document. In addition to the 30 initial samples, another 14 samples were collected on April 23rd. The test results for the second batch are not yet available. In October, the Trump administration began dumping truckloads of dirt and debris from the East Wing demolition project without public notice. Then, in December, the administration moved to terminate a 50-year lease held by the nonprofit National Links Trust to manage East Potomac and two other public golf courses in Washington. The D.C. Preservation League and two area residents sued in February to try to block these moves, saying the administration had bypassed environmental reviews required by the National Environmental Policy Act. In a legal filing on Sunday, lawyers for the preservationist group wrote that the administration had dumped a cocktail of contaminants, and despite indications of the refuse's contents, they continued dumping it. The group also asked a federal judge for emergency relief after the Washington Post and Notice reported that construction and tree removal could begin Monday as part of a major renovation of the golf course. But at a hastily scheduled status hearing on Monday morning, the judge declined to issue a temporary restraining order. "I don't want to be the overseer of Parks and Rec. I'm no Amy Poehler," the judge, Anna C. Reyes of the Federal District Court in Washington, said. Still, Judge Reyes ordered the administration to notify the preservationist group if plans changed. "I do not want a situation where something has happened, and then I'm being told by the government or by a foundation or by a bulldozing company that it's too late to do anything about it," she said. This concludes the reading of the New York Times for today. Your reader has been Blanca Michael Ward. If you have any questions, comments, or suggestions concerning this program, please feel free to call us at 859-422-6390. 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
1: Hi, I'm Mickey Vandeleau, and this is USA Today, dated Friday, May 8th. Let's get started. An American Pope, a Presidential Clash, and What It Means in the Pews. Mark Ramirez, Feta Trethin, Mike Stunson, Bailey Allen, Liam Adams, and Rachel Gow. USA Today. Villanova, Pennsylvania. It's been nearly 1,000 years since King Henry IV stood barefoot in the Italian snow to beg forgiveness after clashes with Pope Gregory VII, and over two centuries since Napoleon imprisoned Pope Pius VII in France. Now a new battle is underway between a pope and a world leader, this time in America. It's the war of words between President Donald Trump and Pope Leo XIV. And for dozens of U.S. Roman Catholics interviewed by the USA Today network across the nation, it's Leo who has the upper hand in the crusade. A year into his historic papacy, he has given them hope for the future of their Roman Catholic Church. At Villanova, where Leo graduated in 1977, Catholic convert Jacob Adams, 25, said outside the campus's St. Thomas Church, the young people don't have much appetite for war. Hence, they appreciate Leo's strong words in defiance of Trump's recent comments about destroying a whole civilization in the Iran war. Right or left, there are people calling for peace, said Adams, a former evangelical who supported Trump in 2020 and 2024. I like what Leo is doing to hold Trump accountable. With the pontiff about to finish year one in his papacy, the USA Today network spoke with Catholic Nationwide about their views of Leo and found their responses overwhelmingly upbeat. Many say Leo is palpably different from Pope Francis, with an everyman affability they believe is helping fuel a global resurgence in Catholicism, especially among the young. The Pope's firm push for peace amid the U.S.-Israeli war with Iran has rankled the president, igniting sparks at times that have tested the loyalties of conservative Catholics. The rhetoric has also pulled others into the fray, including Vice President J.D. Vance and the U.S. Catholic Conference of Bishops. At one point, Trump called Leo weak on crime and terrible on foreign policy, though he later said he wasn't fighting with the pontiff. For his part, Vance, a Catholic convert, urged the Pope to be careful when addressing theological questions tied to war and peace. While Leo's statements have triggered some backlash, his forcefulness hasn't diminished his standing. It hasn't undermined his credibility because most feel it comes from a place of pastoral sincerity, said John Cavadini, director of the McGrath Institute for Church Life at the University of Notre Dame in South Bend, Indiana. Leo's statements, he said, reflect gravitas and precision, leaving little room for misinterpretation or divisiveness. He's got a kind of presence that I find edifying and elevating, said Cavadini, a professor of theology. His articulations tend to be unifying. They're not stated in ways that are alienating or dismissive. As parishioners poured from churches across the country on April 26th, those who spoke with USA Today agreed that Leo has deftly handled the discord, leaning into the gospel to strike a moral rather than political tone. He's done a beautiful job of showing us how to respond in nonviolent ways to very harmful and degrading language, said Margaret Seaburn, 74, a retired nursing professor who attended Mass at St. Paul the Apostle Church in Manhattan's Upper West Side. Many view the Pope as a unifying and revitalizing force who, like Francis, has advocated for the world's marginalized while treading cautiously around more prickly Catholic issues such as ordination of women and the blessing of same-sex unions. They praise Leo's support of immigrants and refugees in the United States and noted his appointment of bishops reflecting such backgrounds in California, Florida, and Louisiana. Gallup International's 2025 end-of-year survey found Pope Leo XIV its most positively viewed leader by far. In the United States, a survey conducted in November found more than two-thirds of American Catholic voters hold a favorable opinion of the Pope, while a poll conducted this month by Reuters Ipsos showed 60% of Americans overall approve of Leo. For U.S. Catholics, the Pope's relatability is heightened by a sense that Leo, a Chicago native who loves Peeps and the White Sox, is one of them. The Pope is no longer an obscure Vatican figure, but a homegrown reality. Catholic school teacher Elizabeth Baldacci, 55, has a framed newspaper article about Leo's announcement as Pope on her classroom wall. "It's really fun and nice for the kids," Baldacci said after Mass at Chicago's St. Mary of the Lake and Our Lady of Lourdes Catholic Church. "He's more real to them because he's from here, so he's more human. Like, wow, this man grew up in Chicago like I did." At the University of Wisconsin-Milwaukee, freshman Teresa Iantello was among the students who packed into a cramped basement for free brunch after Sunday Mass at the school's Newman Center, a visual reminder that Gen Z is flocking to the faith. For many college-age Catholics, Leo's election in the May 7th, 8th, 2025 conclave was the first they were old enough to understand and follow. "It was so funny to hear him speak the first couple weeks, hearing his voice," said Iantello, 19. "I remember thinking, oh my gosh, he sounds like me." At Manhattan St. Paul, Christopher Browner, 31, said it's been an exciting time to be an American Catholic with an American Pope. "It's something I never thought I would see in my lifetime." Robert LaRopa, a chiropractor and longtime parishioner attending Mass at St. Mary's Catholic Church in Cranston, Rhode Island, agreed, saying Leo's papacy has given him reason for optimism. "It's become more personal to me now," he said. Pope Leo bringing us back to the true north. In Washington, D.C., Henry Huat was among the many who filled the pews for Mass beneath the massive, shimmering domes of the Basilica of the National Shrine of the Immaculate Conception, North America's largest Roman Catholic church. In Arlington, Virginia, a retiree said he's been glad to see Leo adhere to Francis's teaching and priorities. "We need a voice like Pope Leo's that will remind everyone, especially those on the world stage, that there are values that need to be upheld," Huat said. Catholic observers say Leo has indeed largely embraced Francis's vision while charting his own path. Nicholas Hayes Mota, a social ethicist and public theologian at California's Santa Clara University, said Leo, like Francis, has embraced the collaborative practice of synodality, favoring a church that moves by listening to its members rather than unilaterally. "It was clear that he was going to continue much of the substance of Francis's papacy, but with a different style and priorities," Hayes Mota said. As Francis did, Leo has stressed the church's mission to care for the poor and marginalized, but he's done so more uncompromisingly than any of his predecessors. He not only picked it up, but carried it further. While maintaining continuity, Leo's more deliberate leadership style and manner have served as sort of a rebalancing, Hayes Mota said. Francis's off-the-cuff nature often endeared him to people, such as his viral selfies with young Catholics or his well-known, "Who am I to judge?" remark regarding gay priests, but also alienated some put off by such spontaneity. One of the ongoing tensions in Francis's papacy with traditional members of the church was a fear that he was changing too many things too fast, Hayes Mota said. Leo has tried to extend olive branches to those alarmed by that, saying, "This is your church as well." At the Basilica in Washington, that view was echoed by Brian DiMatteo, who is visiting from New Jersey. "While Francis took us a little bit away from biblical standing," he said, "Leo is bringing us back to true north." And St. Martin de Porres Catholic Church in Jensen Beach, Florida, retired computer scientist Mark Gooley praised both the Pope's recent visit to several nations in Africa, where the church is rapidly expanding, and his rebuke of German bishops who have pushed for the church to formally bless same-sex unions. "He does seem to be holding to church traditions," said Gooley, 64. "He's been firm with the German bishops. Africa is a big area of growth, and he's been very sympathetic to Africans and their views. The Africans tend to be traditional." Others said they weren't clear about the new Pope's stance beyond continuing Francis's work. In Boca Raton, Florida, Eric Knight, a 27-year-old graduate student at Florida Atlantic University, sees Leo as a continuity of Pope Francis rather than a rupture. "I'm still kind of waiting to see what's distinctively Pope Leo and not just the greater church tradition." Appealing to young Catholics. Jonathan Tan, a professor of Catholic studies at Case Western Reserve University in Cleveland, said that while Leo lacks the flair and flamboyance of predecessors like Francis and Pope John Paul II, he's revived hope for many U.S. Catholics who've lost faith in the political process and previously saw the church as detached from everyday realities. In Worcester, Massachusetts, Celeste Mahaney of nearby Charlton echoed that point, saying that she feels the Pope is plugged in. "It's nice to see our Pope having a real interest in the day-to-day issues that affect people, not only in America, but across the globe," she said at Christ the King Church. He really has a finger on the pulse. In the greater Cincinnati area, interior decorator Abby Janigan said that she believes Leo can fill a God-sized hole in the United States, bringing people back to the Catholic faith. He feels more casual and more approachable, said Janigan, 46, as she left Mass at St. James of the Valley Church in Wyoming, Ohio. He has like a regular guy vibe. Some said that vibe has helped Leo appeal to young Catholics. One of them is Iris Lee, a 14-year-old freshman at Xavier College Preparatory in Phoenix, who was attending a Saturday evening Mass at St. Simon's and Jude's Catholic Church in North Phoenix with her mother, Kim Tran. I believe he was the right choice, Iris said about the 70-year-old Pope selection. He seems like he has a very good moral compass. In Westerville, Ohio, a bleak, chilly Sunday morning had brought gray skies to what had been a welcome early spring for the greater Columbus region. But that didn't keep Christy Lethenstrom, 48, from attending early Mass at St. Paul the Apostle Catholic Church. The church's young population has grown, she said, and as a kindergarten teacher personally invested in her community's littlest parishioners, Lethenstrom enjoys Leo's more youthful style of leadership. I think his message resonates more, she said. At St. Paul Roman Catholic Church in Philadelphia, Kayleen Bodnar, 34, said she's found the Pope's leadership inspiring. I think for a lot of people my age, Catholicism has become very polarizing, Bodnar said. He's doing a great job of bringing young people back to the church with the way he leads. Meanwhile, as he spoke outside St. Anastasia Roman Catholic Church in Teaneck, New Jersey, retired engineer Jock Alexandra said Francis's successor is reaching a cross-section of generations, genders, and cultures. The new pope makes me feel the future of the Catholic Church is very bright, said Alexandra, 71. The younger generation are seeing a resurgence because they're seeing what's going on all over the world, and they see a relatability and relevance in Pope Leo. Advocating for those on the margins. At St. Vincent de Paul Church, the only historically black parish in the Diocese of Nashville, the 7-member women's choir led parishioners through hymns infused with gospel sound. Deacon Bill Hill spoke about local Catholics' role in school desegregation and the civil rights union movement, reflecting the church's founding principle of social justice. A floor below, a pantry brimmed with food donated by parishioners and nearby churches, a sign of the community engagement central to St. Vincent's identity throughout a 94-year history that has seen 9 popes come and go. Last year, St. Vincent hosted a Know Your Rights training with an immigrant rights group and more recently helped organize a rally protesting U.S. immigrations and customs enforcement actions. With Leo exhibiting many of the same values they hold dear, church members say this moment is especially exciting. It's a reassurance, said Deacon Harry Guess. I take from all of that there's this hope for us to do the right thing and to help others do the right thing. But we won't get there if we don't say anything. And he is saying something. Tan of Case Western Reserve said Leo's background as bishop in an impoverished rural area of northern Peru and his visits to Augustinian communities around the world have made him more attuned to the life experiences of those living in the margins. That's an important factor for people like Catherine and Bill Odell of South Bend, Indiana, who were leaving late morning Mass at St. Therese Little Flower Catholic Church. The couple said it's important that the new pope is carrying on Francis's legacy of environmental advocacy and addressing poverty. We're in a country in which the poor are seen as kind of in the way, said Bill Odell, 83. I think he's going to be a voice for the poor. He's going to be a voice for the very people that Jesus talked to and about in the Sermon on the Mount. I hope he lives a long life. He's exactly what we need. Many Catholics are awaiting the imminent release of Leo's first major encyclical, expected to address moral questions surrounding artificial intelligence, while Hayes Mota of Santa Clara University is curious to see how Leo will address the complicated relationship between the United States and the Americas. He's seen by many in the Latin American Catholic Church as someone who understands them very well, he said. Especially given the tensions surrounding migration and the geopolitical challenges raised by the Trump administration's intervention in Venezuela, the question of how the U.S. relates to the Americas as a whole is an important one. Hayes Mota said Leo has successfully straddled a line between conservatives unhappy with his views on immigration and war and progressives hoping to see quicker reforms. There will be frustrations and tensions, but so far he has remained a popular and less polarizing figure, Hayes Mota said. there will be more opportunities for consensus building and de-escalating tensions, but so far he has managed to keep most of the church behind him, and that's no easy task. But the quality most of those interviewed by the USA Today network said they appreciated about Leo is his commitment to pursuing peace, especially in light of the Iran war. The Pope's firm push to end hostilities, some said, has provided a counterbalance to Trump, even as their exchanges have fueled a divide believed to be the most contentious between the papacy and a secular leader since medieval times. "He's exactly what we need," said engineer Anthony Zamaro, who attended Mass with his two sons at Christ the King in Worcester. Though Zamaro leads politically conservative, he said, "We need someone who stands up for people and says war is bad for humanity. If your pope isn't speaking out against war, you don't have a very good pope." Caroline Zengel, 44, who attended Mass at the Church of the Immaculate Conception in Knoxville, Tennessee, said the pope is a strong, quiet presence for our church. "He's outspoken when he needs to be, but he's very wise when he speaks," said Zengel, a stay-at-home mom and former nurse. "We're neither Democrat nor Republican. We're Catholic, and that's what comes first. I think his statement is that he's not afraid of the Trump administration was so powerful, and I love that." In Boston's South End, organs thrummed as incense filled the cavernous nave of the Catholic Cathedral of the Holy Cross. As her 7-year-old daughter tugged at her dress after a 90-minute long Mass, Boston lawyer Abigail Hemnes, 43, said she admired how Leo has responded to the situation. "I really appreciate the way that Pope Leo has handled it, staying true to the core beliefs of Catholicism, which is that Jesus lives in peace," Hemnes said. Boston musician John Ryan, 55, agreed. I feel like Pope Leo hasn't really taken the bait," Ryan said. "People want to politicize what the Pope does, but the Pope's job is to evangelize the gospel and be a leader of the church, not to be a political figure. The church and the Pope are not Democrat or Republican. Besides," he said, "those little tiffs have made people more aware of Leo, and that's a good thing." Trump's new Air Force One could arrive amid America 250 celebration. Trevor Hughes, USA Today. One of the most iconic symbols of America is getting a makeover and upgrade in time for the nation's 250th anniversary. A controversial Qatar-donated Air Force One aircraft is set to begin ferrying President Donald Trump this summer. The U.S. Air Force One said the new 747 is being delivered this summer will feature a red, white, blue, and gold paint scheme. Though an announcement from the Air Force did not specify exactly when the plane would be ready, the timing coincides with July 4th Independence Day and semi-quincentennial celebrations. Trump's birthday is June 14th. The plane will feature a new paint scheme designed with Trump's input, red, white, dark blue, and gold, which a major shift from the iconic white and two-tone blue livery designed by First Lady Jacqueline Kennedy. Although technically any airplane carrying the U.S. president is designated as Air Force One, the name has come to primarily signify the special 747s that have transported presidents, starting with President George H.W. Bush. The current pair of aging presidential 747 planes are formally known as VC-25A, and the donated Qatari 747 will be designated as a VC-25B bridge. Aircraft manufacturer Boeing is building two new presidential 747s, which are expected to be complete in 2028, well past the initial delivery date and well above the initial price tag of $3.9 billion. During his first administration, Trump threatened to cancel the contract for the new 747s. The U.S. Air Force said converting the Qatari 747 was necessary to keep the president safe due to the delays in getting the two new ones completed. They were originally supposed to be ready in 2024. The Qatari 747 completed flight testing and is now being painted in time for deployment this summer, the Air Force said May 1st. The current contract for the two new 747s stands at $4.4 billion, according to military purchasing records. The presidential planes are fitted with special communications equipment, hardened against nuclear blast, and contain classified defensive measures. They can also refuel in the air, allowing them to remain aloft almost indefinitely. Ultimately, the bridge aircraft fulfills a critical short-term requirement, guaranteeing the Air Force continues to execute its no-fail mission for the Commander-in-Chief while laying a rock-solid foundation for the future, Air Force officials said. Normally, U.S. military aircraft are brought new from manufacturers like Boeing to ensure they haven't been sabotaged or fitted with spyware. The Air Force said it had to develop new procedures to scan the Qatari 747 for possible security risks and can use that expertise to buy and screen used aircraft in the future. The Qatari 747 donation raised significant ethics concerns, as it's one of the largest gifts ever given by a foreign government to the United States. Trump previously said his administration would have been foolish not to accept it. The White House said the Qatari 747 will be transferred to Trump's presidential library once he leaves office and the newly built 747s take flight in 2028. Court delivers another blow to Trump trade agenda, rules against 10% tariff. Zach Anderson, USA Today. A federal court dealt another blow to President Donald Trump's trade agenda, ruling against a 10% global tariff the president imposed this year to replace tariffs struck down by the Supreme Court. A panel of judges for the Court of International Trade ruled 2-1 that Trump wasn't justified in imposing the 10% levy under the 1974 Trade Act. The Trade Act allows temporary tariffs for up to 150 days to address significant balance of payment deficits. The judges ruled that Trump's tariff order failed to assert that those required conditions have been satisfied. A group of 24 states, along with New York spice importer Burlap and Barrel and Florida toy company Basic Fun, challenged the tariffs. The court determined that most of the states didn't have a legal standing to sue, though, and only blocked the levies for the two companies and Washington State. This decision is an important win for American companies that rely on global manufacturing to deliver safe and affordable products. Unlawful tariffs make it harder for businesses like ours to compete and grow, Basic Fund CEO Jay Foreman said in a statement. Trump suggested he wouldn't be deterred by the ruling. "Nothing surprises me with the courts. Nothing surprises me," Trump said May 7th when asked about the court decision. "We always do it a different way. We'll get one ruling and then we do it a different way." The ruling comes after the Supreme Court overturned a pillar of Trump's second-term agenda. It declared his use of emergency powers to enact tariffs was unconstitutional. Trump had cited the 1977 International Emergency Economic Powers Act to enact sweeping levies in a bid to reorder trade relationships with countries around the globe. Tariffs have been central to Trump's economic policy, with the president wielding the levies as a weapon to push for new trade deals. He lashed out at the Supreme Court after its February 20th order against his emergency tariffs, calling the ruling deeply disappointing. "I'm ashamed of certain members of the court, absolutely ashamed, for not having the courage to do what's right for our country," Trump said. Trump announced a 10% tariff on the same day the Supreme Court ruled against his other tariff program. It applied to most imports, although Trump exempted certain products such as beef, tomatoes, oranges, pharmaceuticals, passenger vehicles, and some critical materials. Products governed by a trade deal with Canada and Mexico also were excluded. Melania Trump reflects on motherhood. Swapna Venugopal Ramaswamy to USA Today. Washington. 11 days before her husband was to be sworn in for his second term as president, First Lady Melania Trump headed straight to St. Patrick's Cathedral in New York City after attending former President Jimmy Carter's funeral in Washington, D.C. It was the first anniversary of her mother's death, and she wanted to light a candle in her memory at a church her mom used to frequent. This personal moment, portraying how close she was to her mother, was captured in the documentary Melania. Ahead of Mother's Day, USA Today reached out to the First Lady with written questions about her relationship with her mother and the bond she shared with her son, Barron. The famously private First Lady offered USA Today a glimpse behind the curtain of her role as a mother and daughter, agreeing to provide written responses to questions. The answers described how Trump leaned in on her mother to keep her son rooted in the Slovenian culture of her birth while raising him in her adopted country. She discussed how her own sense of style and attention to detail was inspired by her fashion designer mother and offered advice to young mothers. Amelia Knobs, who died January 9, 2024 at the age of 78, helped give Barron a strong connection to his Slovenian roots through food, language, and books, wrote the First Lady. Amelia and her husband, Victor Knavs, who lived in Slovenia, where the First Lady was born, began spending a lot of time in the United States to be near their only grandson, Barron, after he was born in 2006, said a close associate of the First Lady. Barron, 20, who is now a New York University student, has been a subject of intense public interest. Like his mother, however, he is very private and rarely appears at White House events. Like after his freshman year at NYU's main campus, he transferred to the school's Washington, D.C. campus and lives at the White House. Immigrant roots. Melania Trump, the wife of President Donald Trump, is the first and only naturalized U.S. citizen to serve as First Lady. Born in Slovenia in 1970, she obtained her U.S. citizenship in 2006. The First Lady described the bond her mother and son developed as magical and said Barron spoke to his grandparents in Slovenian from a young age. The First Lady, a former model whose outfits are endlessly dissected on social media, said her mother, a designer of children's clothes in Sevnica, Slovenia, shaped her perspective on fashion and business. In fact, the first time Trump walked on a fashion runway at age 6 modeling children's clothes, she was wearing her mother's creations, according to her book, Melania. Below are Melania's Trump's answers to USA's Today's questions. Question, how did you celebrate Mother's Day in Slovenia? Melania Trump, in Slovenia, we celebrated Mother's Day on March 8th, an International Women's Day. The two moments together celebrated a beautiful reminder of the strength and love all mothers and women bring into our lives. Long ago in my art class, I created a special painting of my mom, capturing her essence on canvas. She cherished it along with so many of my other art creations, showing me the power of love, encouragement, and heritage. What role did your mother play in bringing up Barron, and how did it influence him? Melania, my mother was the epitome of love and warmth, and for Barron, a grandmother who filled every moment with joy and wisdom. Every story she read to Barron sparked his imagination, and every game they played strengthened their bond. Her delicious meals were more than just food. They were a celebration of together.

bringing up their kids today. Melania, to all the young mothers out there, shower your children with love and support and always communicate openly. See them as their own unique individuals, not merely as extensions of yourself. Encourage them to explore their passions and respect their choices, honoring their decision to declare yes and no. Guide them with wisdom, but establish a foundation of freedom where they can carve their own life path. Remember, they're here to live their lives, and your nurturing spirit will help them shine. GLP-1 drugs are changing how people shop for food and clothes. Betty Lynn Fisher, USA Today. Megan McDonald, 36, of Boxford, Massachusetts, has noticed her shopping habits have changed in the 2 years she's been on a GLP-1. Since McDonald began using the GLP-1 Zepbound, and she lost 175 pounds, she focuses on the produce and meats found on the outer edges of the supermarket, and she has no interest in the snack food aisle. For myself, there's not much in the middle of the store for myself except for protein bars. But it's mostly the produce, the meat, and the dairies that I'm going for, she said. Those are more expensive, but because I don't need as much, I would say I've redistributed the costs. A seismic shift. GLP-1 use isn't just drastically changing the lives of those like McDonald who are on the weight loss drug. It's changing the way those consumers are shopping for food, clothes and health and beauty products, as well as how they eat out. And the various industries are taking notice, focusing on reformulating and repackaging their products to keep up with what one industry observer calls a seismic shift. The rapid and growing adoption of GLP-1 and its effects on retail as users' eating habits and needs for products change is something the retail industry hasn't seen in many years, and it is constantly changing, said Ali Furman, U.S. Consumer Markets Industry Leader for PwC. Our data really shows that these behavioral changes persist over time, and the adoption curve resembles one of the fastest consumer disruptions on record, Furman told USA Today. We've compared it to the adoption of the iPhone, for example. This drug is accelerating the convergence of health, consumerism, retail, and creating opportunities for businesses, she said. Shoppers move from the middle of the grocery store to the outer ring. Shopping habits, particularly at the grocery store for GLP-1 users, do change, said Robin Wenzel, head of the Wells Fargo Agri-Food Institute. It's coming in as a decrease initially in spending, but it later gets kind of caught up because now they're buying more health and wellness, more supplements, they're buying new clothes, Wenzel told USA Today. So the shopping is actually increasing over time as they're on the drugs and they're starting to see the results and feeling good. Food manufacturers are adjusting their products as GLP-1 users and Americans start to follow a healthier diet with new USDA guidelines focused on fresh foods and protein, she said. At the grocery store, GLP-1 users initially are seeing a decline in their spending as their appetite is suppressed, and they may not be buying in as much volume as they did prior to taking the medication, said Wenzel. Shoppers move from the middle of the grocery store, where they typically find snacks and processed foods, to the perimeter of the store, which has fresh meats, fruits, and vegetables, she said. At least 1 in 5 U.S. households have at least one GLP-1 user. GLP-1 usage is big and growing. A PwC analysis of Numerator data shows that at least 20% of all U.S. households have at least one GLP-1 user as of December 2025, up from 9% the year before, said Furman. That was also before the recent Eli Lilly oral pill was approved and before more of the direct-to-consumer channels developed, making the pill more affordable and accessible. We anticipate household penetration and overall adoption is going to further accelerate significantly in the next 12 months, Furman said. Overall, grocery basket spends are shrinking 3-4% for households that have at least one GLP-1 user and shrinking 7-9% for single-person households, according to PwC's analysis. Sales for GLP-1 qualified foods, which tend to focus on protein, fiber, and unsaturated fats, have steadily increased over the last 3 years, according to data from Nielsen IQ, NIQ. Sales in 2023 were up 3.8% and rose 4% in 2024 and 5.1% in 2025. Sales for 52 weeks ending April 18th were up 2.6%, according to NIQ data. In some cases, initial spending at the grocery store can also go up as new GLP-1 users are experimenting with buying new products and seeing what works, said Sherry Fry, Vice President of Total Wellness and NIQ. Then it levels down and levels off, and the spending is reallocated to other areas such as multivitamins,

0: supplements, and organic food, she said. GLP-1 user sees major lifestyle changes. McDonald struggled with her weight all her life, and she said she tried many diets and weight loss programs. Before losing weight on GLP-1s, her most successful weight loss was 50 pounds on a keto diet. But within 4 months, the weight would always come back. It wasn't a sustainable lifestyle for me, McDonald, who has been chronicling her weight loss journey on TikTok, told USA Today. In 2024, after having her third child, her doctor suggested trying a GLP-1 during her annual checkup. McDonald was roughly 313 pounds. Nearly 2 years later, she reached her goal in December and now generally weighs between 136 and 143 pounds. McDonald said her grocery spending has been redistributed. Her daytime meals are pretty consistent and include yogurts, protein bars, protein shakes, and protein pasta. Whether at the grocery store or driving past a fast food restaurant, she's less tempted to buy an extra or unhealthy snack. "I don't have that food noise that you hear about," McDonald said, referring to a constant mental chatter of thinking about food. "If I'm sitting at work and I know that I'm going to pass the store on the way home, I don't feel I think about what can I stop and get." Shoppers looking for different products. Consumers are looking for more protein precision or packaging that is resealable, Furman said. Another interesting trend among some GLP users, Furman said, is what PwC is calling permission self-indulgence. That's where GLP-1 users may be spending more on candy or premium desserts. Because they're eating less, they might gravitate more toward a category like candy, which gives them joy and satisfaction, she said. But overall, the grocery spend is getting reallocated and decreased, she said. That's especially true when the woman of the household is the GLP-1 user, since women tend to be the CEOs of household buying. They're not just buying differently for themselves, they're buying differently for the whole family, including their pets, said Furman. Protein is the new star. As GLP-1 users are losing fat, they're also battling losing muscle density, so there's a lot of focus on eating protein, said Furman. Food companies are reacting to this. You're seeing in the market just a tremendous boom of protein-infused products, whether it's cereals or snacks or drinks or bars, Furman said. Vitamins and supplements are also seeing a large uptick, she said. Dining out changes with GLP-1 usage. There's also been an overall decrease in eating at what's considered quick service restaurants or fast food restaurants, and a slight increase in casual dining instead, Furman said. According to a PwC analysis of consumer data from the GLP-1 Numerator panel, quick service restaurant spending is down about 4 to 5% overall, and in single person GLP-1 households, the drop is closer to 10%, driven by fewer impulse stops and less habitual frequency. When people are eating less, they're seeking out an experience. They're seeking out a higher quality meal, she said. McDonald said she isn't interested in spending the money or eating out as much since taking the GLP-1s. She and her husband used to go to an Italian restaurant and she'd get the chicken parmesan and he would get the butternut squash ravioli, then they'd split it. But during a recent rare dining night out, McDonald said, "I was like, I just can't stomach all that this time. So I got a side of pasta just off the side menu." The portion size was large enough that McDonald said she took leftovers home. Spending on health, beauty, and fashion changes. While spending on fast food may wane, spending on clothing and beauty products starts to go up as GLP-1 users feel better about themselves, said Wenzel. They're losing the weight, they're feeling good, maybe their confidence is up, which then increases interest in health and beauty products that may have not bought before, she said. The increased spend also includes shopping for new clothes that fit as the weight comes off, Wenzel said. The PwC analysis of Numerator data has shown an increase of 4 to 6% in apparel categories such as activewear, denim dresses, and intimates for GLP-1 households, driven by a wardrobe replacement and a move toward more form-fitting clothes to match newfound, more confident identities, said Furman. Specifically, women's bra spends rises by 14.4% in the first 12 months after the start of GLP-1 usage and drops to 9.3% after, Furman said. McDonald tried to stretch out the wearing of her leggings and oversized shirts and dresses as her weight came off, but needed to get new jeans. She would head to American Eagle for a few pairs. I'd never fit into American Eagle when I was a kid or when I was in high school, so it was cool for me to be able to shop there, said McDonald. McDonald's best friend has been renting clothes as she loses weight on GLP-1 since she doesn't want to invest in new pieces. Furman of PwC said off-price retail shopper counts also have seen a 6.9% increase as consumers are reluctant to pay full price for a size they may only wear for a short period of time. GLP-1s are not a fad, and forecasts are showing increased usage as the drugs become more affordable and accessible to more consumers, Wenzel said. It feels it very much here to stay, she said. Josh Groban talks core memory of recording with his dad at Louis Armstrong's studio. Melissa Vergeri, USA Today. Josh Groban's satiny baritone has coded classical pop, Italian standards, Broadway boomers, and holiday sing-alongs. On Cinematic, out now, Groban sinks more into movie classics, another genre well-suited to his robust vocals. From Adele's Oscar-winning James Bond theme, Skyfall, to timeless Disney sentiments, When You Wish Upon a Star from Pinocchio, to forceful drama, Brucia La Terra from The Godfather, Groban exercises every facet of his Camelonia instrument. His 10th album is also peppered with guests, including upcoming tour partner Jennifer Hudson on a duet arrangement of Unchained Melody, the Gay Men's Chorus of Los Angeles augmenting Can You Feel the Love Tonight, and more special to Groban, his father Jack playing trumpet on the eternally swoony Moon River. Calling recently from Los Angeles and just before announcing his engagement to Natalie McQueen and receiving a star on the Hollywood Walk of Fame, the always affable Groban, 45, chatted about recording with his dad in Louis Armstrong's studio, his appreciation of Phil Collins, and paying tribute to Rob Reiner in song. You had infinite choices with this album. How did you whittle it down to 10 songs? I knew what my bookends were. As time goes by, I would open the album because orchestrator Jeff Atmajan wrote an opening arrangement that captured the essence of what I wanted people to hear first. Then to end with a song that has meant so much to me, Stand By Me, and include a tribute to Rob Reiner. You said the why was a big factor in choosing these songs. Why that particular Rob movie? Obviously, tragically, the why became very apparent. We missed the recording deadline because it was a last-minute decision to do Stand By Me, and that worked in its favor because it was intimate and it was exactly how we wanted it. It's one of the most important things I've ever recorded. It deserved to be a final thought. Did you rewatch some of these movies before recording? I did, not just to get back in the mood, but also to educate myself about some of the films that admittedly I didn't know the songs were from. The cool thing about an album like this is that everyone knows the theme from that movie, but it also pays a tribute to the songs that were maybe far more popular than the movies themselves. You mean like Against All Odds? Phil Collins has written some timeless songs, even though he often gets a bad rap. I think Phil Collins has written some of the most brilliant songs, period. But something unlocks in him when writing in service of a film, and that's not uncommon. Your dad, Jack, also appears on the album. Is this the first time you've recorded together? This is the first time he's been on a record, period. He did a version of Old Devil Moon with me in 2015 during a show in Los Angeles, and it was one of my favorite moments on stage ever. I have a photo from it, but no recording. I knew he could play, and when conductor-arranger Vince Mendoza wrote this brilliant rendition of Moon River, I asked my dad if he thought he could handle the arrangement. He practiced at home, and I'd come to the house and listen to him play it. He's going to be 80 this summer. He really crushed it. Adam producer Greg Wells took the initiative to get Sunset Sound, Louis Armstrong's favorite studio and room, and got his stool for my dad to sit on. My whole family came to watch. It was a core memory for all of us. Do you think your dad was nervous? My dad is the coolest guy I know. On the surface, he doesn't get thrown. This means so much to him, too, for us to share as a father and a son. He sacrificed so much. He was a musician. He was brilliant at the trumpet, but it was a time when deciding to go all in on an artistic dream was at odds with the family. So my brother could stand on the back of that stability to follow our artistic dream. Why was it important for you to feature the Gay Men's Chorus of Los Angeles on Can You Feel the Love Tonight? When we were trying to figure out what songs would be relevant today, that song is so iconic, and Elton John is so iconic, and I grew up listening to that song. Of course, I thought, what do I have to add to this? We were listening to Elton's version and reading lyrics and doom-scrolling about all the fear in the world and the division, and where is the feeling of love? So we thought, what if we view the approach as an anthem to discovering that feeling and to give that love to communities that really need it? Have you ever performed with them before? I sang with the Gay Men's Choir for President Obama's first inauguration, and I remember the power of their voices. But also, representing an allyship with a community that needs to feel the love was an inspiration. I was honored they said yes. You and Jennifer Hudson make a swoony pair on Unchained Melody. Do you have plans to do anything together on your upcoming tour? Yeah, we're definitely going to sing it together during the show. Her voice is such an extraordinary instrument. We sang together for the first time on a holiday special in 2024. We did O Holy Night, and when our voices came together on that final Noel, we looked at each other like, we have to do this again. You're also heading back to Caesars Palace in Las Vegas in October with your Gems residency. Will these shows be different than the tour? The show we created for Vegas took time to craft, so we wanted to have a show that represents what we can only do for Vegas. But every time I come back, I want to be there to be enough changes to whatever I'm doing in that moment, so cinematic will be represented. You've pivoted back to music, but any plans to return to the theater after this album and tour cycle? It just comes down to whether The Right Thing feels as exciting as the last two. Groban earned Tony nominations for Natasha Pierre and The Great Comet of 1812 and Sweeney Todd. I wasn't planning on either of them, but I knew from the excitement I had in my creative soul they were shows I would drop everything for. I would love to do something new, maybe even off-Broadway. Theater is always an opportunity to spread my wings. I would be remiss if I didn't ask if your dog George is still traveling with you. He is not really the traveling Westie I thought he might turn out to be. He's shown himself to be a very special dog with his own likes and those don't involve a tour bus. He loves his little buddies in L.A. He gets nervous in situations where he doesn't know, but he gets cuter by the day. He has a little sister now who is 50 pounds, Stevie. Is she named for Stevie Nicks? She is. My fiance is a big fan, and she got to name her. But she's the adventure dog, and she is all love. James Harden disappears in Game 2, and Cavaliers pay the price. Ellen J. Horro, USA Today. The Detroit Pistons have taken a 2-0 lead on the Cleveland Cavaliers in the conference semifinals with their own 107-97 victory Thursday, May 7th. This comes 2 days after the Pistons beat the Cavaliers 111-101 in Game 1. And while both contests were played on the Pistons' home court, Little Caesars Arena, and not so entirely expected outcomes, Cleveland had chances in both games to steal a win on the road. But for the second game in a row, Cavaliers star James Harden struggled, especially in the first half. The Cavaliers acquired Harden, a 3-time scoring champ and 11-time All-Star at this year's trade deadline, in part to help them make a deeper run in the playoffs than last year, when, as the top seed in the East, they were upset by the Indiana Pacers 4-1 in the conference semifinals. If Cleveland wants to go deeper this year, they will need Harden to knock down more shots, be much more accurate on his three-point shooting, increase his assists, and tone down his turnovers. He finished the night with just 10 points while shooting 3-for-13 from the field and committed a crucial turnover with 30 seconds remaining in Game 2, with Cleveland down 6 points and trying to rally. We won the possession game. We didn't just make shots. We had plenty of chances, Harden said after Game 2 on Thursday night. He was circumspect about his struggles, saying he needed to pick and choose his spots better and figuring out what works and doesn't work for the betterment of the team, trying to find a combination of when to be aggressive and when to get the team shots. According to ESPN Insights, this was Harden's 20th playoff game in which he shot 25% or less, minimum 10 field goal attempts, breaking a tie with Bob Cousy for the most such playoff games in the shot clock era since 1954-55. In Game 1 against the Pistons on Tuesday, May 5th, Harden scored 22 points but shot just 40%, 6-for-15 from the field, and made only 1-of-7 three-pointers, 14.2%. And while he dished out 7 assists, he also turned the ball over 7 times. His struggles were evident in the first half when he shot just 2-of-7 from the floor, recording 9 points with 4 coming from the charity stripe. Harden and the Cavaliers have a chance to right the ship Saturday, May 9th when they host Detroit in Game 3 at 3 p.m. Eastern Time, NBC, but they need to reset quickly. Here are Harden's stats from Game 2 from the first half and the game. James Harden's final Game 2 stats versus the Pistons. Points 10, field goals 3-for-13, 3-pointers 0-for-4, free throws 4-for-4, rebounds 6, assists 3, blocks 0, turnovers 4, minutes 36 minutes and 52 seconds. James Harden's first half Game 2 stats versus the Pistons. Points 8, field goals 2-for-10, 3-pointers 0-for-3, free throws 4-for-4, rebounds 4, assists 1, blocks 0, turnovers 3, minutes 18 minutes and 20 seconds. How deadly is hantavirus? We answer questions from USA Today readers. Mary Walrath Holdridge and Julia Gomez, USA Today. In a post-COVID-19 world, headlines about a spreading respiratory virus can be jarring, to say the least. Hantavirus, an illness-causing virus carried and spread by rodents, has reignited pandemic-era anxieties for some as passengers aboard a luxury cruise ship, the MV Hadanias, contend with an outbreak. The Spain-bound ship and its roughly 150 passengers have been quarantined off the coast of Cape Verde for days, with 8 identified infections and 3 deaths aboard so far. To help make sense of the headlines, we invited readers to send in their questions and asked USA Today journalists to break down the answers. What is hantavirus? Hantavirus is a family of viruses naturally carried by rodents. While more than 50 species have been identified, a limited number of these species are known to infect humans, according to the World Health Organization. Hantavirus is most commonly spread by exposure to rat droppings, urine, or saliva. Person-to-person transmission is rare but can cause serious illness when it does occur. Some of the infected passengers aboard the MV Hadanias cruise ship are believed to have caught the infection from each other. The WHO has identified the outbreak strain aboard the ship as the Andes virus, which is believed to spread person-to-person. Is the hantavirus the one that caused the deaths of Gene Hackman and his wife, Betsy Arakawa Hackman? Yes, Betsy Arakawa's cause of death was hantavirus pulmonary syndrome, one of 2 conditions caused by the virus, the other being hemorrhagic fever with renal syndrome. Gene Hackman died from natural causes after battling heart disease and complications from Alzheimer's disease, not hantavirus. Hantavirus refers to a family of viruses with over 50 species, according to the Centers for Disease Control and Prevention. And the biggest difference between Arakawa's infection and that of sick cruise passengers is the mode of transmission. While authorities determined that Arakawa likely contracted it from rat droppings found around her home, at least some passengers of the MV Hadanias are believed to have caught it from each other. How deadly is it? What are the symptoms? Several types of hantaviruses can impact humans and animals differently. In the case of humans, hantavirus infections can cause 2 serious syndromes: hantavirus pulmonary syndrome, HPS, which affects the lungs, and hemorrhagic fever with renal syndrome, HF4RS, which affects the kidneys. About 38% of those who develop HPS with respiratory symptoms may die without treatment, according to the CDC, while HFRS has a 1 to 15% fatality rate, depending on the type of virus causing it and treatment. Symptoms can vary based on the type of infection and resulting illness, as per the CDC, but may include fatigue, fever, muscle aches, chills, headache, dizziness, nausea, vomiting, diarrhea, and abdominal pain, respiratory symptoms including coughing, chest tightness, and shortness of breath. Hantavirus isn't new. Why are we worried now? Could it become a pandemic? Hantavirus is not new, but people are concerned given the recent COVID-19 pandemic. However, the WHO, who assessed the risk to global population, is low, according to a news release published on its website. This is not the start of an epidemic. This is not the start of a pandemic. Dr. Maria Van Kerkhove, acting director of epidemic and pandemic management at the WHO, said in a May 7th press briefing. The two also don't spread the same way. COVID-19 is an airborne virus that is transmitted when an infected person breathes out particles of the virus that enter the air, making it easier for the virus to spread across communities. Hantavirus is primarily spread when people come in contact with urine, droppings, and saliva from rats, according to the CDC. One particular species of the virus, known as the Andes virus, is the only known type of hantavirus that has been found to spread from person to person, and its spread is usually contained to people who have close contact with someone who is infected. The WHO has confirmed that the Andes virus is a strain aboard the MV Hadanias. Where do U.S. residents who traveled on the MV Hadanias live? Travelers from 5 U.S. states were on board when the MV Hadanias cruise ship. The passengers have since returned to their homes in the following states: Georgia, Arizona, California, Texas, Virginia. 2 Georgia residents were reported to have been on the ship, according to the Georgia Department of Public Health. Both are in good health and show no signs of infection. In Texas, the CDC notified the Texas Department of State Health Services that 2 residents were passengers on the ship. DSHS agents contacted the passengers, who reported that they did not have any symptoms and were not in contact with a sick person on board the ship. The Arizona Department of Health Services was notified of 1 resident who was on the cruise ship, and reportedly an undisclosed number of residents returned to their homes in California. The Virginia Department of Health told USA Today that it is tracking one traveler who returned to the state. Is there a cure for hantavirus? There is no specific treatment or cure for hantavirus, according to the CDC. Instead, patients receive supportive care to help manage their symptoms. These generally include rest and hydration, but also can escalate to interventions like intubation for respiratory distress, or in most severe cases, dialysis. Those who develop hemorrhagic fever with renal syndrome may need hospitalization and dialysis to help their body remove toxins if their kidneys become infected or damaged. The condition caused by hantavirus infection can cause fever, bleeding, and kidney failure. It is associated with four types of hantaviruses: Hantan virus, Seoul virus, Pumala virus, and Dombrava Belgrade virus, none of which is the Andes strain found on MV Hondius. Where is the boat docking and what are the quarantine measures? In a statement shared by the Netherlands-based cruise operator Oceanwide Expeditions on Thursday, May 7th, the company said it is continuing to monitor progress and is sailing toward the Canary Islands, specifically the port of Granadilla, Tenerife. The boat is expected to arrive at the port in 3 to 4 days, but the statement did not say if it would dock once it arrived. Oceanwide Expeditions remains in close and continual discussion with relevant authorities regarding our exact point of arrival, quarantine and screening procedures for all guests, and a precise timeline, it said. Is it safe to get on a plane because of hantavirus? You are highly unlikely to catch hantavirus on an airplane, experts say. Robert Cross, an associate professor at the University of Texas Medical Branch, told USA Today on Thursday that there is virtually no risk of transmission on airplanes within the United States. Though those traveling to certain parts of South America where the Andes virus strain is endemic are at slightly more risk. Airplanes are already equipped with air filtration systems to minimize the general risk of disease spreading on board. While the risk of transmission remains very low, experts said wearing an N95 respirator and maintaining good hand hygiene by washing often are the best preventative measures. I'm Mickey Vandeleau, and this has been USA Today. I'll see you next week.
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0: This program is intended for a print-impaired audience and is brought to you by Mind's Eye.
1: And welcome to this edition of the Wall Street Journal. It's Monday, May 11th, and from the Wall Street Journal we have an article entitled, Housing Market's Spring is Shaping Up as a Bust After April Sales Were Flat. This is written by Nicole Friedman. Home sales were flat in April, dealing a substantial blow to a housing industry that was counting on a strong spring season to emerge from an extended slump. Sales of existing homes rose 0.2% in April over the previous month to a seasonally adjusted annual rate of 4.02 million. That's according to the National Association of Realtors. They said this on Monday. That slight gain marked a reversal from March, when home sales dropped a revised 2.9%, but April numbers were far below expectations. Economists surveyed by the Wall Street Journal had forecasted a 3% increase. Mortgage rates dropped below 6% in late February, spurring optimism for a robust spring, which is typically the best time of year in the housing market. But the war in Iran pushed up inflation expectations and mortgage rates, which rose to 6.37% last week. Buyers are also worried about the job market and turned off by still high home prices, making them hesitant to commit to a purchase, agents say. Real estate agents and mortgage lenders are now bracing for another slow year of home sales. The market has been stuck in a rut for more than 3 years, slumping after mortgage rates started to climb in 2022. This spring selling season is now looking like a repeat of the past three that were largely busts. When mortgage rates fell in February, that raised the prospect of a recovery and a busy spring, so said Lawrence Young, chief economist. But the oil price shock essentially messed that up, he said, with rates rising since February. That has hit the momentum, potential momentum, to recovery. Home prices are still edging higher on a national basis because the supply of homes for sale, while rising, remains below pre-pandemic norms. The national median existing home price in April rose to $417,700 on a 0.9% increase from a year earlier, and the highest median home price for any April, said the NAR. If mortgage rates fall below 6% again, sales activity will rise, said Jeffrey Rubin, president of the WSFS Home Lending. There's no question about it, he said. But a rate increase above 6.5 could spook more buyers out of the market. As you get on the other side of 6.5%, I think it can have the other effect, he said. Mortgage rates are still below a year ago levels, and prices are flat or falling in many parts of the country, giving buyers more leverage to negotiate. Buyers are getting some very good buys, coupled with seller concessions. That's a quote from Diana Ashley Stuffley, a senior mortgage advisor in San Antonio. It's still going to be a rough year, but I do believe that we're going to see people still entering into purchasing. Thomas Bechtel has been looking off and on for a condo in Chicago for 2 years. When he had an offer accepted for a one-bedroom in March, mortgage rates were rising quickly. Literally, every day it was like, "Hey, here's your new price," Bechtel said about shopping for a mortgage. This market made it pretty tricky. He locked in at a 6.125 mortgage rate and finalized the purchase in April. The number of homes for sale rose 5.8% from March and rose 1.4% from April of 2025, the NAR said. The typical home sold in April was on the market for 32 days. That's up from 29 days a year ago. In competitive markets in the Northeast and Midwest, agents say they still see pent-up demand from buyers who have been waiting for inventory to rise or prices to go down. "The demand is still there," said Stephen Mahone, a real estate agent in Westfield, New Jersey. "When the rates increase, they're just forced into a different budget." But in the South and West, the inventory of homes for sale has climbed above pre-pandemic levels, weighing on prices. Cinnamon Schultz and Ryan Martin took their San Antonio home off the market in March. They had wanted to sell and move closer to family in Florida, but they had no offers after 2 years on the market and multiple price cuts. "They plan to make some renovations and try listing it again in a year or two," Schultz said. "I feel like people are afraid right now to make any permanent type of decision on buying a house," she said. "It's just so expensive right now." That concludes the article that appears in the Wall Street Journal, entitled "Housing Market Spring is Shaping Up as a Bust After April Sales Were Flat." We now turn to an article in the business section, and it's entitled "Think $6 Gas is Bad? It's About to Get Even Worse in California." The Golden State depends more on crude oil shipments from the Middle East than any other United States state. This is written by Colin Eaton. A supertanker docked in Long Beach just delivered California's last incoming shipment of Middle Eastern oil, a milestone for drivers already paying the nation's highest fuel prices. After the new Corolla fully discharges its Iraqi oil at the berth, another tanker carrying Middle Eastern crude won't dock in California until months after the Strait of Hormuz waterway reopens, according to market intelligence firms Vortex and Kepler. For California, the economic pain of the Iran war will last well beyond the arrival of the next tankers. U.S. drillers have fled the state, and dozens of refineries have closed since the mid-1980s, forcing California to import 75% of the oil it consumes. Almost one-third of that comes from the Middle East, making California more reliant on crude oil shipments from Saudi Arabia, Iraq, and the United Arab Emirates than any other U.S. state. Quote, "It'll take a month or two for flows to start resuming after the strait reopens," said Patrick Dahan, an analyst at Gas Buddy. "Then you have all that catching up to do." The new Corolla departed the Iraqi port of Basra a few days before the U.S. and Israel first attacked Iran, passing through the strait on February 28th. It ferried about 2 million barrels of crude across the Indian and Pacific Oceans in a 6-week journey. It unloaded some of its cargo last month and appeared to be discharging the rest at a berth in Long Beach on Friday. The energy crunch in California is worsening by the day. Gasoline prices averaged $6.16 a gallon Friday, the highest in the United States, and about $1.61 above the national average. Diesel fuel cost $7.48 a gallon, about $1.82 over the U.S. average. The state's supply of refined products such as jet fuel and diesel are increasingly strained as big Asian fuel suppliers, including South Korea, slow exports to California to protect their own energy supplies. Only about 35,000 barrels a day of refined products are due to arrive from South Korea in May. That's down from 100,000 barrels a day in April, Vortexa data shows. And it doesn't help that two of the state's major refineries closed in the past 6 months, cutting off almost one-fifth of its fuel-making capacity. Even if the strait reopens soon, its closure has already withheld at least 1 billion barrels from the global market, analysts say. California is getting a little relief as large tankers from the Gulf Coast come in. In mid-March, the Trump administration issued a 60-day waiver of the Jones Act, a rule put in place by then-President Woodrow Wilson in 1920 that prohibits foreign vessels from carrying goods between American ports. The waiver allows companies to ship oil and fuel to California on bigger tankers, improving the economics of typically unprofitable trade flows. U.S. oil companies, including refiner Marathon Petroleum, have sent fuel from the Gulf Coast to the West Coast states on about a dozen foreign tankers since mid-March. Those tankers have carried roughly some 2 million barrels of gasoline, gasoline blending components, jet fuel, and biodiesel through the Panama Canal to California, with some limited flows headed to other states like Alaska, Vortex data shows. California typically consumes more than 1 million barrels a day of refined products. Vessel availability and location have limited the relief of the Jones Act waiver, and has been able to provide so far, so said Ross Allen, a spokesman for Chevron. The Trump administration also used the Defense Production Act, a Cold War-era law allowing presidents to speed up the flow of goods in emergencies, to allow oil producers Sable offshore to restart an offshore pipeline. California regulators had kept the pipeline closed following a 2015 oil spill that fouled the coastline. It is now pumping 50,000 barrels a day of crude into the state. Chevron has taken some of Sable's crude into its El Segundo refinery, Chief Executive Mike Wirth told analysts in an earnings call earlier this month. Quote, "We're doing everything we can to meet our supply obligations there," Wirth said, "but it does point out the vulnerabilities that have been created in California as a result of decades of poor energy policy. A quintessential California oil company for more than a century, Chevron, moved its headquarters to Houston 2 years ago after fighting California's energy policies for years. The company has said the state's policymakers are responsible for its consistently high gasoline prices, given California's higher taxes and heavier environmental regulations that have prompted oil companies to decamp to other states. California officials, including Governor Gavin Newsom, have pointed back at oil companies, claiming they have been price gouging for years. This time, Newsom, widely considered a contender for the Democratic presidential nomination in the 2028 race, is pointing to President Trump's war on Iran and the closure of the strait for the state's high fuel prices. Quote, "No amount of spin from Trump and his lackeys can ever cover up the fact that Americans shelled out an extra $1.5 billion for gas this past week because of his disastrous war with Iran," Newsom wrote on X in March. Without a big network of pipelines to carry U.S.-produced crude to California, the state is effectively cut off from the oil boom in Texas, New Mexico, and other states. Its reliance on foreign crude made it more vulnerable to the disruption in the strait that the rest of the country, analysts said. As long as the waterway remains shut, California will keep struggling to replace rapidly diminishing supplies. Quote, "There's nothing else en route from the Middle East," said Rod Reithod, an analyst at Vortex. That concludes the article that appears in the Wall Street Journal entitled "Think $6 Gas is Bad? It's About to Get Even Worse in California." We now turn to an article in the technology section. It's entitled "AI's Next Phase Plays into TSMC's Hands." With supply squeeze deepening, Taiwan's chip-making juggernaut stands to gain. This is written by Asa Fitch. Big companies, big tech companies, are tripping over themselves to get as many chips as possible to secure AI supremacy. So much so that the world's ability to make what they want is coming under growing strains. Microsoft, Meta Platforms, Alphabet, and Amazon.com collectively planned capital spending of some $725 billion this year, much of it on artificial intelligence chips. That bodes well for the makers of those chips, particularly the largest contract manufacturer, Taiwan Semiconductor Manufacturing Company. The spotlight for chip investors has largely been elsewhere lately. Markets have recently blessed memory chip manufacturers, whose sales and prices have skyrocketed. Intel and Advanced Micro Devices are also celebrating a shift within AI towards using autonomous agents where their central processors are increasingly important. There is an argument, though, that nobody in the chip world is better positioned to reap the rewards of this new phase than TSMC. And despite all that, its stock doesn't look expensive. While the company isn't making or doesn't make memory chips, it is the go-to manufacturer for just about everything else. including NVIDIA's market-leading AI chips and Apple's smartphone chips. It has already seen sales and profits soar over the past few years. The strength of TSMC's position is evident in the recent expansion of its gross margins. Those margins get fatter when sales grow faster than expenses, something that happens for TSMC when its factories are running close to full blast. High capacity utilization offsets the large fixed cost of maintaining chip factories. With demand soaring, the company's gross margins climbed to around 66% in the first quarter, from roughly 59% a year ago. TSMC's chief financial officer, Wendell Huang, told analysts last month that those margins will actually compress in the latter part of the year, but for a good reason. The company is moving to high-volume production of its newest generation of cutting-edge chips, which it calls N2. Costs naturally go up during such ramp-up phases, and then come down when production stabilizes. Also pressuring TSMC's margins is an expansion of factories in the United States, where the cost of operating chip factories is higher than in Taiwan. But that is another good reason for TSMC to spend. The geographical diversification hedges against political tensions with China and brings it closer to U.S. customers like Apple and NVIDIA that want more domestic suppliers. In the longer run, margins are likely to improve again as its cutting-edge chip-making matures. They could also be helped by an unusual but financially prudent decision to grow production of slightly less than cutting-edge chips. TSMC's expansion of its so-called N3 chips in Taiwan, Japan, and the United States will help it cater to AI chip demand, but use older manufacturing equipment that costs less to deploy. Another potential worry for TSMC is how much money is also going out the door on capital spending. The company said last month that capital expenditures would be near the top of a $52 billion to $56 billion range if earlier forecasts for this year. Growing capacity too fast in the chip business can cause whiplash later when demand wanes. Manufacturers are stuck with unused factory space that costs money to maintain. But TSMC is hardly overextending itself. Chief Executive C.C. Wheel said last month that he had strong confidence that the revenue would grow more than 30% this year, a faster rate than its capital spending. Indeed, that kind of revenue growth is all but certain. So strong has the demand been for TSMC's factories that some customers are committing to purchases long in advance and even paying billions of dollars ahead of time to ensure that they can get their hands on chips. NVIDIA, for instance, had purchased commitments of more than $95 billion as of its latest financial quarter in January, a significant portion of which reflects what it plans to pay TSMC. Those commitments were just $16 billion 2 years ago. Adding to those advantages, TSMC has little genuine competition. They are formidable competitors in older generation chips, but the company dominates in making the most advanced chips, most coveted by the AI boom's biggest spenders. Samsung has a contract chip-making arm that is a distant second to TSMC in terms of revenue, while Intel and Japanese company Rapidus are trying to gain a foothold in the market. Elon Musk recently announced TerraFab's project aimed to make advanced chips too, with Intel's help, but that possibility is far off at best. High demand and a relatively lack of competition should allow TSMC to charge higher prices, and prices will surely rise as its customers move to more advanced chips, helping boost revenue in the years ahead. But executives are careful to point out that they aren't going to bite the hand that feeds them. Quote, "We don't change our pricing dramatically," we said last month. "We just try to make sure that our customers can be successful in their market." Perhaps surprisingly, given its many advantages, TSMC's stock is attractively valued, with its price at around 21 times forward earnings. That is below the 26 times average for the PHLX semiconductor sector index, and well below some of the chip makers' buzzier names, including Intel and AMD.

U.S. News section. It's entitled, Wichita is a rare mecca of affordability in America's new middle class. A duplex boom is attracting middle-income earners to this Midwestern city. This is written by Rebecca Picotto. Wichita, Kansas. Wichita is a rare American city, betting its future on the middle class. While Sunbelt boom towns from Miami to Austin, Texas, expand their tax bases by courting wealthy finance executives and tech workers, Wichita's businesses and politicians are reaching out to middle-income earners in fields such as healthcare, services, energy, and manufacturing. On the housing front, rows of affordable duplexes are sprouting up for young families, retirees, and empty nesters next to single-family homes and farmland. Wichita is marketing itself as a rare mecca of affordability for the new middle class in an era of perpetually rising costs, especially the soaring cost of housing. The median household income there is around $66,000, while the average monthly rental for all apartments is $950. That is about 45% cheaper than the national average of $1,750, according to figures from Rent Cafe. City leaders and business leaders have tried to capitalize on that inexpensive housing to try to lure people, new people, to come here. So says Chase Billingham, a sociologist at Wichita State University, and author of a book about Wichita's economic development. That idea of your dollar going further in this region. Wichita's strategy appears to be working. Over the past 5 years, the population of Sedgwick County, which includes Wichita, increased by 15,000 people to some 528,000, outpacing the growth rate of the rest of the state, according to census data. Wichita experienced the largest annual increase in competition among renters of any U.S. city. A Rent Cafe analysis found earlier this year. The analysis looked at factors such as how long it took an apartment to be filled, and how many people were vying for each apartment. The city maintains a smaller town feel. The cost of utilities, food, and transportation is lower than the rest of the United States, and locals like to say that everything is 15 minutes drive to wherever else, from downtown 2 acres of farmland. Wichita is going further than just cheap living cost to woo middle-class residents. As nursing homes become the new pathway toward economic mobility, Wichita is building a so-called healthcare corridor downtown with new hospitals and a biomedical research campus. The city is hoping to restore the steady stream of jobs that factories once offered. Quote, your middle-income folks, your young professionals, that doesn't have a child just yet, that's the type of individual that we want to come to our community. So says Wichita's mayor, Lily Wu. High school students such as Karen Auricio Acosta are getting their nursing certificates to secure a job after graduation. At a recent career fair downtown, she lined up at one of the healthcare booths to try to secure an interview.

0: This was the kind of stable living she came to America for, she says. The 20-year-old high school senior immigrated to the United States from Mexico with her family in 2023. Knowing little about the United States and even less English, she first heard about Wichita from her stepfather. He was living in Minneapolis at the time, but found himself squeezed by a lack of job opportunities and more expensive costs. Wichita, he told her, would offer a life they could afford. Quote, "You can get a really good job and live a middle-class life," says Apricio Acosta, who currently works as a restaurant server. "It's not too expensive, like other states." Wichita has been a center of aviation manufacturing since at least World War II, when it helped build a fleet of Super Fortress bombers. It includes the aircraft manufacturers Textron and Spirit AeroSystems, recently acquired by Boeing. But manufacturing and agriculture have been flat for years. The city, known as the air capital of the world, lost thousands of jobs after the nearly two-year grounding of most Boeing 737 MAX planes and the pandemic's disruption of aviation and travel. Meanwhile, much of the surrounding farmland is being turned into housing to accommodate newcomers in the growing job sectors. A duplex fad is spreading among the city developers, while a number of luxury apartments are rising downtown. Developers are also building duplex communities in the suburbs. With ballooning material and land cost, these units allow developers to split land into two separate streams of revenue where one single-family home might have been located. City officials agreed to various rezonings to help move construction along. Economists say duplexes are the kind of light-touch density that allows cities to add more housing for middle-class families without entirely transforming a neighborhood. Developers say this duplex approach allows them to weather rising construction costs without passing on price hikes to their buyers and renters. Quote, "The biggest piece is affordability," so says Rachel Lang Miles, president of the Lang Real Estate, which has built duplex communities. "If they're not willing to pay for it, we don't want inventory sitting there vacant." Colby Newton moved into a duplex with his girlfriend after their landlord raised the rent on their apartment downtown. The couple casually poked around for a potential single-family home, but found most options in the neighborhoods they liked were over budget. A duplex rental offered an affordable compromise. They get a gated yard for their dog to run around without shelling out for today's mortgage rates. Quote, "It's nice to have that home feel," says Newton, taking a break from cleaning the windows of the record store at which he works. Michael Hull, a retired lettuce farmer, says he is aware of the duplex mania. Hull adds that his wife keeps spotting the new developments and pointing them out to him. Hull has lived in Wichita for nearly 30 years and says he can sense the changes as his area becomes an affordability magnet. Quote, "When we moved out here, we had no neighbors," he says. "Everybody wants a house, but nobody can afford a house anymore. So there's been demand." That's the end of the article. It appears in the Wall Street Journal. It's entitled Wichita is a rare mecca of affordability for America's new middle class. We now turn to an article you may enjoy. It's entitled, "The Simple Fix Small-Town Schools Are Using to Keep Teens Out of Dead-End Jobs." A model spearheaded by ex-Goldman banker Byron Trott fills the career guidance void in many rural schools. This is written by Lauren Weber. For much of high school, Savannah Ganaway figured she would work after graduation at the gas station five doors down from her house in Fairplay, a town of 600 in southwest Missouri. There was no money for college and no expectation of it either. Ganaway lived with her father, who had dropped out of school and worked as a garbage collector before an injury landed him on disability. None of her siblings went to college. This month, though, the 20-year-old will receive an associate degree in early childhood education, a credential that will bump her from hourly to salaried employee at higher pay at the preschool where she works. She's considering a bachelor's degree next. The big reason she's on a sturdier path is her career advisor, who was installed at Fair Play High School through a program started by billionaire investment banker Byron Trott. Ganaway's advisor, Unity CE, helped her find jobs, tap a state program that pays community college tuition, and weather rough patches, such as when juggling a full-time job with school almost pushed her to drop out. Trott's initiative, called Root ED Alliance, has placed advisors in schools across seven states to fill a gaping void. 17 and 18-year-olds are expected to navigate an astoundingly complex labor market, often with little or no explicit guidance. Across rural America, that challenge is compounded by a dearth of opportunities and professional role models. The ills that accompany poverty, drug addiction, neglect, family instability can play a role too. Most of the 280 schools that Root ED partners with already have guidance counselors, but they are overstretched with basics like sorting students' schedules and managing the emergencies that hit students all too often: domestic violence, mental health crises, and more. Trott, a former Goldman Sachs banker who rose to deal-making fame, advising the Pritzkers, Wrigleys, and other wealthy families, also grew up in rural Missouri, in the small town of Union. Good grades, athletic success, and scholarships paved the path to the University of Chicago, and ultimately to a vice chair role at Goldman. But making it to an elite college was almost accidental, Trott said. My high school counselor was also my football coach and my driver's ed teacher. He was a great guy, but he wasn't aware of the opportunities out there. At Goldman, Trott won the regard of bank advisor Warren Buffett. Trott, it hurts me to say this, earns his fee, Buffett once said. After leaving Goldman in 2009, Trott opened a merchant bank advising and investing in founder and family-led businesses. He started Root Ed Alliance in 2018 with partners from his network of clients and investors, including the Walton family behind Walmart and the Taylor family, owners of Enterprise Mobility. Private and public funders, including states, have invested around $100 million. Quote, "There is huge talent in these rural communities," said Trott, chair of BDT and MSD Partners. "A dedicated college and career advisor can make a difference. Once a school is staffed with a Root ED advisor, students are 54% less likely to wind up in low-skill, low-paying jobs than before, according to Root ED data. Nearly 30% more graduates pursue college or career training after high school, and 27% more complete the free application for federal student aid, or the FAFSA. "The model is so simple it almost embarrassing that we didn't think of it ourselves," said Hal Higdon, the chancellor of Ozarks Technical Community College System, Root Ed's primary partner in Missouri. "Advisors are agnostic on whether students choose college, military service, employment, or trade school. The goal is for each senior to have a plan A, and really a plan B. To get there, advisors organize visits to employers, pile students into vans for college tours, and keep lists of local scholarships. Most important, they say, they push students to think about the future." "We nag," said Rachel Brown, who advises students at Ava High School, the only high school in Missouri's Douglas County. "And I'm not sorry, because we want these students to have as many opportunities as they can." That is how Owen Chance, a senior at Lathrop High School in Lathrop, Missouri, got into a regional vocational program for high school students learning to be a pipe fitter. When his Root ED advisor, Susan Rupert, sat him down in his junior year and asked, "What do you want to do with your life?" Chance said he had no answers. Things got clearer after she took him and a handful of students to a union expo where he learned about pipe fitting and other skill trades. "There are some jobs AI can't touch," he said. "I know this would be one of them." On the day Chance turned 18, Rupert began hounding him to apply to the Pipe Fitters Union. He will be a full member after graduation this month. "If not for Rupert," Chance added, "I probably would have ended up going to a school I didn't want to be at." Though Root ED advisors give them information on the wage premium of a college degree and the outlook for different occupations, the students steer their future. McKinnick Kuntz, one of 89 seniors at Ava High School, starts a 2-year nursing program at Missouri State West Plains soon. Root ED Brown took her for a campus tour with and helped her apply for scholarships, fill out the FAFSA, and address the envelope containing her application. "I didn't know how to mail anything," says Count, who's 19. Brown said her students often have no experience with ancient communication techniques like snail mail and phone calls. Kuntz, the third of four sisters, was raised by her mother, who used to load cattle and now works an overnight shift at Walmart's. Coon's father, a logger and farmer, has been sidelined by health problems. Money-wise, we struggle, she said. She will be the first in her family to attend college. State and local scholarships will cover most of the $23,000 tuition costs. Ultimately, she would like to become a travel nurse. I want to travel the world, she said. That concludes the article entitled The Simple Fix Small Town Schools Are Using to Keep Teens Out of Dead-End Jobs. Our next article comes from the education section of the Wall Street Journal. It's an article entitled The Riskiest Gig in Public Speaking is a College Graduation. Commencement speakers are getting death threats and disinvitations. One considered wearing a bulletproof vest. This is written by Douglas Belkin. I'll try to get through this as time allows. May not get through all of it. The university commencement speeches used to send graduates into the world with a boost of optimism and a dollop of advice. Now the events have become a political minefield. Georgetown University's law school speaker stepped aside. The school wrote in a letter Wednesday after students challenged his support for Israel. At South Carolina State, a rescinded speaker invitation ignited a DEI fight that now threatens the school's funding. At Utah Valley University, where a gunman killed conservative activist Charlie Kirk last year, the commencement speaker considered wearing a bulletproof vest under her gown before pulling out altogether. New York University colleges have limited student speeches to pre-recorded remarks. Political violence, clashes over race and diversity, and geopolitical tensions have put many Americans on edge. Now that friction is spilling into commencement, a ceremony long reserved for good cheer. Schools are generally steering away from partisan speakers, but threading a needle is tough, so said Robert Schiele, a lawyer at the Foundation for Individual Rights and Expression. The underlying threat of violence, including a recent gunman at the White House Correspondents' Dinner, has given schools an excuse to use safety concerns as a kind of catch-all to do what they want. Rutgers University Engineering School disinvited business leader Rami Elgondour as its May 15th convocation speaker after students objected to his criticism of Israel and threatened to boycott the ceremony. Elgondour accused the school of moral cowardice. North Carolina State University says it has a robust security system in place after a 24-year-old man was charged in recent days with threatening online to shoot commencement speaker Harry Sidris, chief executive of Duke Energy. At Utah Valley University, planned commencement speaker Sharon McMahon, a best-selling author on American history and civics, said she had hoped to deliver a speech that would comfort those mourning Kirk. Instead, Republican lawmakers began criticizing her for remarks she made on social media soon after he was killed. Quote, raise your hand if you'd like UVU to reconsider inviting Miss McMahon to speak at commencement, That was something Utah Republican Senator Mike Lee wrote on X. McMahon said her post had been trying to explain who Kirk was and why he would have been a target. In it, she condemned the killing and also quoted some of Kirk's rhetoric and noted that many felt harmed by it. Kirk's supporters said she took his words out of context. As pressure built, McMahon attended meetings to discuss security at the event. Because concealed carry is legal in Utah, there could have been potentially thousands of guns in one building, she said. McMahon decided to hire her own three-person security detail and considered wearing a bulletproof vest. In the end, the risk felt too high. She and the school agreed she wouldn't speak. We just decided this was not a situation that could move forward, McMahon said. Well, that's not the entire article, but that's all the time we have for today. I'm your host, Steve Frommi, on behalf of the radio service, wishing you a very pleasant day, inviting you to stay tuned for another edition of the Wall Street Journal.
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Turning to the first article on the digital version of the Florida Times Union today, the first article reads, "The Florida Fortress That Withstood Centuries of Attacks. Built in the 1600s, Castillo de San Marcos remains one of the oldest and best preserved forts in the United States." By Tom Zarlotta. When British forces laid siege to the Spanish settlement at St. Augustine in 1702, locals hid inside the coquina walls of the Castillo de San Marcos. Three decades later, the Brits tried and failed again. Construction of the Castillo began 100 years before the American Revolution. Through the centuries, the Castillo saw Spanish, British, American, and Confederate flags fly over its ramparts, but the fort never fell to enemy forces. Today it is a national monument at the heart of the historic district in America's oldest city. The location, St. Augustine, Florida, why it matters. 9 wooden forts were built on the site dating back to 1565, to protect Spanish interests in the area. Construction of the Castillo began in 1672 and took nearly a quarter century to complete. Its walls, 12 to 19 feet thick, are made of coquina, a rock made up of millions of tiny clamshells quarried nearby. Coquina proved to be a good choice since cannonballs bounced off its surface. The British took over and renamed it Fort St. Mark in 1763. The U.S. government changed the name again in 1824 to Fort Marion and used it as a prison for Native Americans. The facility was proclaimed a national monument in 1924 and transferred to the National Park Service in 1933. The Castillo name was restored in 1942. What to see today? The Castillo is across the street from St. Augustine's popular tourist district, so no tour of the city is complete without at least walking around the fortress. The long, sloping hill leading up to the fort is a popular place for picnics, kite flying, and kids rolling themselves dizzy. Inside, visitors tour displays telling the Castillo's history and plug their ears when reenactors blast cannons from the elevated ramparts. Ask a local. You're not likely to spend all day at the Castillo, but you could easily spend a day in St. Augustine's historic district. Stroll the bayfront, walk across the historic Bridge of Lions, try one of the dozens of bars and restaurants, or shop for some funky gifts along pedestrian-only St. George Street. Plan your visit. The best time, spring and fall. Hours and admission. Open daily 9 a.m. to 5 p.m. except Thanksgiving and Christmas. It's a $15 entry fee. Getting there. The small parking lot is almost always full, but you can almost always park at the nearby historic downtown parking facility garage. Learn more at nps.gov/CASA. The next article that was published this morning on Monday, May 11, 2026, is entitled, "Shands Bridge Connecting Clay and St. John's Closing for Maintenance." Traffic Advisory, "Shands Bridge Closing for Maintenance May 15 to 17," by Beth Reese Creevy. The Shands Bridge, which connects St. John's and Clay Counties near Green Cove Springs, will close Friday, May 15 through Sunday, May 17. The Florida 16 Bridge across the St. John's River is scheduled for routine maintenance, according to the Florida Department of Transportation. The bridge will close at 9 p.m. Friday and is expected to reopen by 4 a.m. Sunday. During the closure, drivers should use the Interstate 295 Buckman Bridge in Jacksonville or the U.S. 17 Florida 100 Memorial Bridge in Palatka as detour routes. They should also plan additional travel time.
A photo within the article are individuals who are fishing just at the base of the bridge. The cut line reads, "People station themselves at the foot of the Shans Bridge to fish for mullet. The bridge will close May 15 through 17 for routine maintenance." Photo by Jim Sutton, Florida Times Union. In more local restaurant news, the e-version of today's Florida Times Union includes the next article, which is titled, "New Riverside Coffee Shop, Cafecito, Giving LA Vibes in Jacksonville," by Doris Alvarez Sia, Jacksonville Times Union. A new coffee shop in Riverside is bringing together remote workers, coffee enthusiasts, book lovers, and locals all under one roof to enjoy a cup of coffee, or as its name suggests, a cafecito. The photograph within the article is that of a brick building, looks square in Riverside. And the cut line reads, "The greater Jacksonville area has a lot of entertainment and dining options. Check out some of our recent videos." And the first photo is that of Cafecito. Cafecito held its soft opening on April 20th, introducing a concept that blends global influences, culture, and a strong sense of community into a carefully designed space. Previously home to Co-Lab Cafe, a studio that ironically served no coffee, the new location now serves coffee and matcha too. Co-founders Kevin Perez Velasquez, originally from Puerto Rico, and John Pangulin from the Philippines, have come together as a dynamic duo, combining their shared passion to create a space that delivers clean products and welcoming hospitality. "I'm the thinker, the dreamer, the creator. John is the executor, and he has such a good eye for so many things," said Velasquez, referring to his partnership with Pangulin as a match made in heaven. With new coffee shops and restaurants continuing to open across Jacksonville, the Jacksonville area, Velasquez talked about what inspired the concept of Cafecito, why they chose to bring it to Riverside and the Five Points neighborhood area, and the impact both founders hope to have in the community. "Here's what sets Cafecito apart from other coffee shops and why it's worth coming and staying a while, according to its founders. What does Cafecito mean? Culturally, Cafecito is a diminutive for coffee in Spanish. For Velasquez, the word carries a more personal meaning, reminding him of his grandmother in Puerto Rico. It's like saying, 'Would you like a little bit of coffee?' he explains. It's not the Cuban drink itself. More than just a word, it's a welcoming gesture, often used as a term of endearment when hosting guests. Velasquez recalls how his grandmother and her daughter in Puerto Rico extended that warmth to anyone who entered their home. Beyond inspiring the name, that experience shaped his own sense of hospitality. The lowercase styling is also intentional, reflecting a softer, more inviting tone. There's no aggression to it. There's no fixed statement," Velasquez said. Partnership and vision, clean ingredients, thoughtful hospitality. 2 years in the making, the partnership behind Cafecito grew out of Velasquez's natural instinct for making coffee at home for his family and the steady chorus of people telling him how good it was. That encouragement led him to consider making coffee for others. Around the same time, his friendship with Pangulin, who was looking for a new project to replace Co-Lab Cafe, helped bring the idea to life. The partnership itself was born after their first meetup at another local coffee shop, Bold Bean Coffee Roasters. After all, Velasquez jokes, the greatest revolutions in the world have either happened in cafes or bars, so we met at a coffee shop. For Velasquez, the inspiration came from a desire to create menu items made with clean, natural ingredients. While he focuses on delivering high-quality products, Pangulin brings a focus on hospitality, shaping Cafecito's overall vision. There's a photo within the article of two gentlemen sipping on iced drinks, sitting on a white sofa
in a room with a magazine rack to their left. The cut line reads, owners Kevin Perez Velasquez left and John Pangulin of Cafecito, located at 2695 Post Street in Jacksonville, posed for a portrait inside the coffee shop on Friday, May 1st, 2026. The interior features a modern, brutalist-inspired design. Photo by Doug Engel, Florida Times Union. Where are the matcha and coffee at Cafecito sourced from? The matcha is sourced from Sugimoto America in Seattle, chosen for its premium culinary quality and its suitability for milk-based matcha drinks, rather than traditional ceremonial matcha, which is typically prepared only using water. The coffee comes from Bold Bean Coffee Roasters, featuring a single-origin Brazilian roast with chocolatey notes reminiscent of Puerto Rican coffee. Additionally, Velasquez mentioned that Bold Bean Coffee Roasters has played a key role in Cafecito's success, demonstrating a collaborative spirit by sourcing their machine, providing maintenance, and teaching them how to use it. From CoLab to Cafecito, a reimagined space. The space Cafecito now occupies was previously home to CoLab Cafe, also owned by Penguin. Now, the once minimal concept has transformed into a layered, expressive environment. The design blends a brutalist concrete aesthetic with warmth and personality. From anime influences to hints of Puerto Rican heritage, Italian olive trees, Filipino-inspired ube drinks and pastries, as well as shelves lined with books sourced directly from Velasquez's personal collection. Everything you see in here is a piece of me and my friends, said Velasquez. Locals are saying this place is giving LA vibes. At its core, Cafecito is about removing boundaries, whether cultural, creative, or personal. Despite their different backgrounds, Velasquez and Pangulin lean into blending influences rather than separating them. There's a lot of Filipino influence in the drinks that we make, like the ube gelée matcha from Japan, Velasquez explains. It's a conglomeration of different experiences molded into one. That philosophy is also shaped by Velasquez's experiences moving to the U.S., when I moved to the States from Puerto Rico, I was actually kind of shocked that there was so much segregation in Jacksonville, he said. You couldn't like sports, but also like Yu-Gi-Oh! And go-karts. But in Puerto Rico, we do it all. I don't like separating things that could come together. There's no limit. A photograph shows two women talking to a gentleman, and behind them is a wall with coffee materials. The cut line reads, baristas Megan Loomley left, Moray Ferrer, and head barista Miles Powers talk as anime plays on the wall behind them at Cafecito, located at 2695 Post Street in Jacksonville on Friday, May 1st, 2026. Photo by Doug Engel. Velasquez says two common phrases that come up again and again from customers when they walk in are, this place is giving LA vibes, and I feel like I'm not in Jacksonville. His response? I think people have been hungry here for things that are different and they haven't gotten it, Velasquez says. So we decided to execute. We like things from where we have visited and we just brought it and said, here you go. A little piece of everywhere. More espresso, less depresso mentality and a place to stay. Beyond the drinks, Cafecito is designed as a place to linger. I want Cafecito to be the place where you come here to plan the rest of your day, said Velasquez. An art historian by degree who studied in Korea, Velasquez envisioned a space that feels welcoming to readers and quiet thinkers. That vision came full circle during the Cafecito's soft opening week, when he noticed a girl tucked into a corner reading for 2 hours. I wanted to gift Jacksonville something that felt it didn't. That I felt it didn't have, said Velasquez. The next photo within the article features two iced drinks with the label More Espresso, Less Depresso. The cut line reads, customers' beverages are tagged with a sticker and message at Cafecito.
Photo by Doug Engel, Florida Times Union. And locals, it seems, are embracing that gift just as intended. Ava Gorick, a recent college graduate and second-time visitor, describes Cafecito as having a mellow yet rich atmosphere. It's a slow-paced environment, but everyone is still very productive, and the quality of both the matcha and coffee is very high, said Eva, and noted that even during a heavy flow of customers, the staff consistently maintains high standards. I feel like this is something that Jacksonville really needed, and that I really needed, she added. Built with community in mind, Cafecito currently employs 8 team members, with plans to incorporate 2 more in the upcoming weeks. According to Velasquez, the soft opening was intentionally designed as a learning period, allowing the team to refine operations, test extended weekend hours, and adapt to customer preferences. We are a small business. We are a hospitable people, where if you don't like something, we will adjust it for you, he said. Looking ahead, Velasquez's dream would be to have people instinctively know where they are going without having to name Cafecito when they say they're grabbing coffee. That's what tells me you really love the place and you feel at home, which is the goal, he said. What's on the menu so far? While the full menu is still evolving, early offerings highlight fresh, simple ingredients with a twist. Pesto arugula toast on organic sourdough with prosciutto, balsamic vinegar, and olive oil. Guac toast, similar to avocado toast, but with a flair. And experimental items could soon include quinoa sofrito salad with arugula, tomato, and onion. As of now, the menu is expected to rotate seasonally as the team gathers feedback during the soft opening phase. A photograph within the article shows what appears to be the guac toast on the menu, which is on a black plate, beautiful piece of bread with an assortment of guacamole, prosciutto, arugula, and it appears to be balsamic vinegar and maybe a little olive oil. The cut line reads, on the menu at Cafecito is organic sourdough toasted with pesto prosciutto, arugula, balsamic vinegar, olive oil, and Parmesan cheese. Photo by Doug Engel, Florida Times Union. When is Cafecito open? Cafecito is open 7 a.m. to 3 p.m. daily, 6 p.m. on Fridays and Saturdays. Where is Cafecito located? Cafecito is located in Riverside at 2695 Post Street in Jacksonville. The next article from the Florida Times Union online edition for today, Monday, May 11, 2026, is entitled Social Media and AI in Florida. For grown-ups only, lawmakers think so. From the Tallahassee Democrat, social media AI is getting more age-restricted. Here's how. Lawmakers are addressing concerns about the dangers of AI for kids by Stephanie Matat, USA Today Network, Florida. Lawmakers are setting up the internet to be mostly a space for grown-ups, saying it's because children's lives are at risk. That's based on rising fears of unregulated artificial intelligence and technology. Parents worry social media and AI interactions may be harmful for children. Experts ask whether social media is contributing to a mental health crisis among teens, and concerns are further justified by reports of teen suicides after interacting with an AI chatbot. One such case in Florida, where artificial intelligence has especially been under a microscope after 14-year-old Sewell Setzer III died by suicide in 2024 following repeated conversations with an AI chatbot. So far, lawmakers are proposing to put age restrictions in place for AI chatbot interactions. One bill in Congress, known as the GUARD Act, mandates an age verification process for an AI chatbot.
State lawmakers have also proposed restrictions in places like Florida and Virginia prohibiting minors from interacting with chatbots. States like California require disclosures and reminders that a user is interacting with AI. That's because lawmakers are recognizing that social media and AI pose a clear and present danger to the physical and mental health of young people, said Matthew Bergman, the founding attorney of the Social Media Victims Law Center. Kids are dying from chatbots and social media apps, Bergman said. We are in the midst of a historic mental health crisis among young people. On the other hand, some tech companies and free speech experts say that adding age restrictions to an AI chatbot account is similar to restrictions on minors to create social media accounts, and that's raised questions about whether free expression is at risk. Urge to regulate AI because of child harm. The urgency to regulate AI continually grows, and these laws become more comprehensive as the public's concerns rapidly spike to include more than child safety. People are also afraid of losing their jobs to the new technology, and consumers across the country are worried about AI data centers hiking up their residential utility bills. Florida is just one example of a growing conservative push to combat the downsides of an unregulated, rapidly growing technology, while also not trying to step on the president's toes. That's because White House guidance has urged Congress to preempt state-level AI laws, which the president considers burdensome. Although this hasn't become an issue where Republicans have fully broken allegiance to the president, it's become one that's created a rift among conservatives, weighing whether to wait for federal implementation or solve an urgent outcry to prevent more harm. Florida's legislation won't head to the governor after the House didn't hear a proposed measure in a special session late April. But it would have been one of the stricter solutions to ensuring child safety in AI chatbot platforms by preventing minors from holding accounts without parental permission. These types of measures mandate companies to set up age verification, which then contradicts anonymity of using these platforms, said John Coleman, the legislative counsel for the Foundation for Individual Rights and Expression, also known by the acronym FIRE. Anonymity, however, is considered important for freedom of speech. Additionally, AI is an expressive tool, Coleman said, so putting restrictions on access to accessing these tools could pose a First Amendment risk. That means the people who develop and use it retain the right to share and receive information, speak anonymously, and be free from government compelled speech. Bergman, who was the attorney representing the mother of Setzer in Florida, said he doesn't believe AI is speech subject to any First Amendment protections. He called it a dangerous precedent to set, since there is no sentient human being involved in the speech. Age verification could also pose a data privacy risk, said Tom Mann, the state policy manager for the South Region at the Computer and Communications Industry Association, a trade association suing the state for its law restricting social media access for minors. Bergman disagreed, saying social media platforms already can determine age based on activity. Policymakers should focus on clear, targeted solutions that address real risks without creating barriers to innovation or limiting access to new technologies, Mann said in a statement related to Florida's proposed AI child safety law. The growing pains of age verification. The crux of age verification, the age verification debate, started with porn. About 26 states have approved measures prompting adult websites to verify the age of its users. In fact, challenges to this law made it to the U.S. Supreme Court, where justices in a 6-3 vote along ideological grounds upheld a Texas law in a case arguing that it violated the First Amendment rights of adults. These laws seek to shield children from
from accessing sexually explicit content, and Justice Clarence Thomas wrote at the time that this was a valid regulation, whereas Justice Elena Kagan wrote in her dissent that the First Amendment protects sexually explicit materials for adults. In Florida, legislators have also passed measures limiting children under 14 from accessing social media. A challenge to this provision is still playing out in federal courts, but associations representing platforms like YouTube, Meta, and Snapchat argue that the law violates the First Amendment by keeping minors away from viewing lawful content. Florida's law is mostly focused on keeping much younger crowds off social media, since it allows ages 16 and up to make accounts and 14 and 15-year-olds to obtain parental permission. Florida Attorney General James Utmeyer lambasted ChatGPT after investigators discovered the chatbot offered significant advice to a gunman who killed two and injured others at Florida State University last year. In fact, he likened the AI chatbot to a murderer. Utmeyer's also investigating ChatGPT after prosecutors alleged that another murder suspect asked the AI chatbot about disposing of a body after two University of South Florida students went missing and one of those remains were found on the Howard Franklin Bridge in Tampa. This reporting content is supported by a partnership with Freedom Forum and Journalism Funding Partners. USA Today Network Florida First Amendment reporter Stephanie Matat is based in Tallahassee, Florida. She can be reached at smatat@usatodayco.com. The next article, available through the digital version of the Florida Times Union today on May 11, 2026, is entitled, Council Member Contends JEA Plan for New Plant Under the Boot of FPL. JEA asks Special Committee to wait for natural gas plant presentation by David Bauerlein, Jacksonville Times Union. Two top JEA leaders told a City Council investigatory committee they want to wait until June to appear before the committee, and JEA also requested more time for a presentation on a planned natural gas plant that one council member said could put JEA under the boot of Florida Power and Light. City Council

on the natural gas plant that could cost $1.57 billion. The committee had expected to get that presentation on May 11. Diamond contends FPL could derail JEA's plans to build the natural gas plant and leave JEA stuck with the bill for an expensive turbine that JEA ordered last year by placing a non-refundable deposit for it. The turbine is a key component of the planned plant. A photo within the article is that of a man speaking with a microphone in the Jacksonville City Hall court chambers. And the cut line reads, "The City of Jacksonville Councilman Rory Diamond supported Pittman's proposed questions to be added to a survey for JEA employees Monday, March 23, 2026 at Jacksonville City Hall in Jacksonville, Florida." Photo by Doug Engel, Florida Times Union. The JEA board last August approved moving forward with the natural gas plant, which will be built on the north side at the former St. John's River Power Park site in order to replace the aging Northside Creek, Northside Generating Station, Unit 3, with a far more efficient plant. The board favored JEA building its own plant rather than entering into a long-term agreement for purchasing electricity from FPL. Diamond said FPL could try to block Public Service Commission approval of the plant. The next photograph within the digital article is that of a woman wearing glasses speaking at a microphone. The cut line reads, "JEA CEO Vicky Cavey speaks during a board meeting at JEA headquarters, February 24, 2026 in Jacksonville, Florida. The JEA board met to discuss CEO Vicky Cavey's leadership of the utility." Photo by Corey Perrin, Florida Times Union. "We are now under the boot of FPL if they want to use their political control to stop the PSC from giving us the permission to build a combined cycle plant," Diamond said during a May 4 meeting of the council's Rules Committee. "If that doesn't chill your spine, then nothing will." But FPL says it's neutral on JEA's upcoming application for the Public Service Commission. "FPL does not have a position and will not take a position on JEA's project," said FPL spokesperson Andrew Sutton. JEA confident about PSC application for new plant. JEA officials say based on pre-application meetings with state officials, they are confident the proposed plant will get regulatory approval from the Public Service Commission and State Department of Environmental Protection. "We haven't seen any indication that there's any problems with any of these filings, and we're in good stead to move forward," Brooks told board members at a May 6 meeting of the Capital Projects Committee. City Council Secretary Jason Teal wrote in a May 6 email to Brooks and Cavey, "It is surprising JEA wants to wait on making a presentation to the Special Counsel Committee, since JEA staff is meeting one-on-one with council members to answer questions about it." Brooks wrote back May 7 that JEA will file applications on June 4 for regulatory approval of the natural gas plant. "I will then have the opportunity to share the most up-to-date information with the committee on June 8," she wrote. City Council President Kevin Carrico added the natural gas plant to the special committee's charge after committee members learned JEA did not have state approval for the plant when it entered into an agreement to purchase the costly turbine for the plant. Brooks told JEA board members at the Capital Projects Committee meeting, "If JEA does not build the natural gas plant, the agreement for buying the turbine from GE Vernova allows JEA to cancel it by paying a termination fee that is less than the price of the contract." She said the agreement also would allow JEA to transfer its rights to purchase the turbine to another company. JEA paid a deposit for the turbine in order to put itself in line for delivery of the high-demand equipment in 2029.
JEA has not disclosed the dollar amount.

0: amount of the deposit because the financial terms of the agreement are confidential. JEA still must award a contract for construction of the natural gas plant. JEA expects to execute that contract by February 2027. JEA requests could result in prolonging council investigation. City Council member Ron Salem, who is chair of the Special City Council Committee, said he continues to work with Cavey and Brooks on them coming before the committee earlier than the dates they proposed. I am trying to resolve this investigation by the end of June, and not having the combined cycle presentation as we planned and delaying those two witnesses until later in June makes it difficult to do that, Salem said. Carrico formed the special committee and it will dissolve at the end of June when his term as council president ends. City Council members Nick Howland, who is on track to become City Council President on July 1, said he would continue the committee if it needs more time. As long as there are unresolved financial questions affecting taxpayers or ratepayers, we should investigate, Howland said. The Jacksonville City Council has a responsibility to provide financial oversight across the entirety of Jacksonville's consolidated government. The committee wanted to hear from Cavey on May 26. Cavey wrote in a May 7 email to Salem and Teal that she would cancel planned business travel to be available on June 22nd, 23rd, 24, or 26. Prior to that, I have a packed schedule, not to mention hurricane season and the prep for that, she wrote. I am committed to work with you, as we all are, while we still ensure our customers are served. Today is the Monday, May 11, 2026 edition of the Florida Times Union, read for WJCT. The next article from today's digital edition of the Florida Times Union is entitled, Why Are Florida Insurance Premiums Going Up If Rates Are Going Down? An insurance industry exec answers a Florida homeowner's questions on rates. Article by Clayton Park, USA Today Network, Florida. State regulators say legislative reforms passed in recent years have lowered homeowners' insurance rates in Florida in 2026, but many residents are still seeing red over increases to their annual premiums. Are Florida homeowners with homes located away from the coast paying rates to cover homes located on barrier islands and the coast? Should they be? Fort Myers resident Jeff Bogart asked in an email to USA Today Network, Florida. Bogart wrote that he owns an inland home. In other words, how do insurance underwriters, actuaries define the Florida risk pool? When asked for a response, Melissa Burt DeVries, president of Security First Insurance in Ormond Beach, in a text message to USA Today Network Florida, answered, "The cost of homeowners insurance for a home is based on the characteristics of that home, such as the age of the home, any wind mitigation features, and the location." What is reinsurance and what role does it play for Florida rates? A big component in determining what Florida homeowners pay to insure their homes is the cost of reinsurance, DeVries added. But what exactly is reinsurance? Think of it as insurance for insurance companies, the website for Reinsurance Association of America explains. Reinsurance, according to the association, is a way for a primary insurer to protect against unforeseen or extraordinary losses. Reinsurance serves to limit liability on specific risks, to increase individual insurers' capacity, to share liability when losses overwhelm the primary insurance's resources, and to help insurers stabilize their business in the face of wide swings in profit and loss margins inherent in the insurance business. How does reinsurance work in Florida? In a reinsurance contract, one insurance company, the reinsurer or assuming insurer, charges a premium to indemnify another insurance company, the ceding insurer, against all or part of the loss it may sustain under its policies. The article on the association's website, reinsurance.org, states, reinsurance contracts may cover a specific risk or a broad class of business. Reinsurance is a global business. Its international nature reflects a further spreading of risk and access to broader capital markets to help cover losses. About 46% of all U.S. property casualty reinsurance companies and two-thirds of all U.S. property catastrophic reinsurance premiums are written by foreign reinsurance companies. Why inland Florida homes are cheaper to insure than coastal homes? DeVries, in her text message response to USA Today Network Florida, wrote, "The cost of reinsurance varies widely, but it is generally more expensive for coastal homes versus inland homes. So in general, if you have two very similar homes, but one is located on the beach and one is located inland, generally the inland home will be cheaper to insure than the home on the coast. Different companies have very different views of risk. So if someone is unhappy with their coverage or the cost of that coverage, I'd recommend they shop around for a policy that meets their needs. If rates are going down in Florida, why are premiums still going up?" Florida homeowner Marie Beeson emailed USA Today Network Florida with the following question. I'd like to know why my property insurance went up $380 a year. And this is while the politicians in Tallahassee are braying about rates having gone down. I don't get it. In an email sent April 24, DeVries explained why Florida homeowners are still seeing annual premiums to insure their homes going up despite declining rates. Rate is the cost per $1,000 for insurance to cover your home, she wrote. The rate is multiplied by the replacement cost to get the premium, and premium is what the consumer pays on an annual basis. As the cost of the materials and labor to build homes has risen in Florida and across the country, consumers have found their replacement cost has gone up. For example, if a home's replacement cost was $300,000 in 2016, but is now $600,000, the consumer is buying twice as much insurance today than they were buying 10 years ago. So even if their rate was flat or less, their premium would go up. How legislative reforms have brought lawsuits over homeowners' claims down. Let me read that again. How legislative reforms have brought lawsuits over owners' claims down. So how are the recent legislative reforms passed between 2019 and 2023 helped to bring homeowners' insurance rates down? One big way has been to reduce the number of frivolous or unnecessary property claim litigation filings, Kylie Mason, a spokeswoman for the Florida Office of Insurance Regulation, told USA Today Network Florida. In the eight-year period from 2016 to 2023, Florida accounted for roughly 10% of all homeowners insurance claims nationally, but 73% of all related lawsuits, according to data compiled by the Florida Office of Insurance Regulation. Since the reforms took effect, every month in 2025 reported double-digit declines in homeowners' claimed-related litigation filings from the same month in the prior year, wrote Mason. The trend continues in 2026, with March reporting a nearly 20% decline from March 2026. In April 2024, 4,643 new lawsuits related to homeowners' claims were filed in Florida. In April 2025, that number fell 20.1% to 3,709. That trend has continued each month since then, including a 37% year-over-year decrease in August 2025, when the number of new lawsuits fell to 2,870, down from 4,555 the same month in 2024. In March 2026, the number of new homeowners' claims-related lawsuits declined to 2,845, down 19.8% from 3,547 in March of last year, according to the Florida Office of Insurance Regulation data. The next article from today's digital version of the May 11, 2026 edition of the Florida Times Union is entitled, "Will Florida State Workers Get a Pay Raise?" Florida state workers await decision on pay raises. The question of whether there will be a pay raise has become a bargaining chip. Article by James Call, USA Today Network, Florida. When Florida lawmakers return to Tallahassee on May 12, they will address the question being asked by nearly 100,000 state employees. Are there pay raises coming in next year's state budget? Governor Ron DeSantis started the debate in December with his budget proposal that called for a 2% across-the-board raise for state workers, along with an additional 3% for law enforcement and corrections officers. The price tag for such a boost is roughly $168 million in general revenue, or well under 1% of Florida's annual budget of more than $117 billion. Now, as House and Senate negotiators reopen talks on the 2026-27 spending plan, neither chamber has picked up the governor's proposal. Because the Florida Constitution requires a balanced state budget to be in place by July 1, lawmakers must return in a special session after they failed to reach agreement during the regular session amid unresolved differences over how much to spend, how big tax cuts should be, and other budget priorities. The question of whether there will be a pay raise has become a bargaining chip amidst plenty of other priorities in negotiations for the yearly spending blueprint. Budget writers must balance an expected drop in sales tax collections with fixed increased costs, such as energy to light and air-conditioned state offices, and subsidize health insurance premiums for workers. How lawmakers balance competing state budget priorities. Here's the situation as lawmakers gather in Tallahassee to write a budget before the next fiscal year starts on July 1. The Senate proposed a 3% raise for all state workers with a guaranteed minimum increase of $1,000 and an additional 2% bump for law enforcement, corrections officers, firefighters, and other hard-to-fill public safety jobs. The House did not include an across-the-board raise, but offered to freeze employee health insurance premium costs. The governor's office has gone quiet. Asked recently whether DeSantis still supports a 2% increase for rank-and-file employees, a spokesperson said, "Stay tuned." Keep in mind, budget proposals are starting positions, and lawmakers will begin cutting deals with employee compensation on the table near the end of negotiations. A photo within the digital article is that of the Capitol building, the state Capitol building in Tallahassee. The cut line reads, "The sun sets behind the Florida Capitol complex Wednesday, March 10, 2021. Photo by Tori Lynn Schneider, Tallahassee Democrat. Leon County lawmakers will watch budget talks closely. For Tallahassee area legislators, the issue hits close to home. There are roughly 23,000 state employees staffing agencies, prisons, and offices across a three-county capital region. That's about a quarter of the total state workforce of roughly 98,000, according to the Florida Department of Management Services. Representative Allison Tant, Democrat Tallahassee, said Leon County's four-member legislative delegation is working in coordination to have an across-the-board raise included in the budget. But understand that negotiations are just beginning, Tant said when asked for details. Tant and Representatives Jason Schoaf, Republican Port St. Joe, and Gallup Franklin, Democrat Tallahassee, and Senator Corey Simon, Republican Tallahassee, are state workers' top advocates at the Capitol. With nothing yet locked in, the outcome will largely depend on the leverage their votes provide in committee, along with the additional influence Schoaf and Simon can employ as committee chairs. Schoaf heads the House Transportation and Economic Development Budget Subcommittee, while Simon leads the Senate's Pre-K through 12 Education Committee. A photo within the article shows that of a woman wearing blue and red glasses, looking down in front of a microscope. Oh, nope, in front of a microphone, not microscope. The cut line reads, Representative Allison Tant meets with the rest of the Leon County legislative delegation in preparation for the upcoming legislative session on Monday, October 27, 2025. Photo by Alicia Devine, Tallahassee Democrat. With shaky economy, Florida readies for leaner, meaner budgets. State economists warn it is time to prepare tighter budgets. They foresee reductions in consumer spending and fewer tourists traveling to Florida, translating to lower sales tax revenue, as well as a weak job market. It's a triple threat to general revenue collections in a state dependent on sales tax. Another wrench in lawmakers' efforts to build a spending plan is DeSantis's repeatedly pledging to call a special session to address property taxes. He wants an initiative on the November ballot. DeSantis has warned that if lawmakers don't act, he could call multiple special sessions until they do. But any serious property tax relief plan forces lawmakers to consider whether the state will replace lost local revenue so cities and counties can continue to provide core services. The legislature's Office of Economic and Demographic Research, or EDR, has issued long-range forecasts that assume costs for Medicaid, education, disaster recovery, and employee benefits will outpace revenue growth. Both EDR and Florida Tax Watch, a nonprofit think tank based in Tallahassee, warn that years of budget surpluses fueled by federal pandemic aid have ended. They add that global conflicts, particularly in the Middle East, are a wild card in calculations, possibly leading to spikes in oil prices, which reignites inflation and further undermines consumer spending. The result is a budget process defined by tension between short-term affordability and long-term sustainability, and between workforce pay and fiscal restraint. For state worker health insurance, relief comes at a price. State workers did get one measure of clarity during the break in negotiations between the March 13 end of the regular legislative session and the start of the special budget session on May 12. The Senate's lead budget negotiator confirmed health insurance premiums will remain frozen for another year. "We decided to hold steady on any increase in the health insurance, the employee cost, which is a significant number," said Senator Ed Hooper, Republican Clearwater, chair of the Florida Senate Appropriations Committee. He added that an across-the-board raise remains a discussion item. Covering an expected deficit in the health plan and leaving workers' premium contributions at $50 per month for individual coverage and $180 for family plans will cost roughly $363 million. The plan is on course to run a $1.6 billion deficit by 2030 if changes are not made. The potential trade-off: using general revenue money to stabilize health insurance in the 2026-2027 budget will take money that could be used to increase pay. On pay, employee turnover and a leaner state workforce. Florida ranks at the bottom nationally in average state employee pay, roughly $53,620 annually, which places it alongside Arkansas and West Virginia, two states with much smaller economies and populations. The state also operates with just 96 state employees per 10,000 residents, less than half the national average. Employees leave state jobs because they're not being paid enough, Tant said. While Tant and others argue an overstretched workforce results in chronic vacancies, unanswered calls, and long waits at state agencies, others point to low employment and wages as signs of efficiency and fiscal discipline, not of neglect. Florida has the lowest number of government workers per capita in the country, yet we provide better services at lower cost than any other state of comparable size, DeSantis said last year in Tampa. As we wrap up today's reading of the digital edition of the May 11, 2026 Florida Times Union, we will be focusing on the athletes of the week. Florida Times Union, High School Girls Athlete of the Week for May 11 by Clayton Freeman. Atlantic Coast's Sarah Wisniewski is the new Florida Times Union Girls Athlete of the Week for Northeast Florida High School Sports for the 2025-26 season, covering the week of April 27 to May 2, 2026 in the Jacksonville area. The sophomore batted .857 with a double, two triples, six RBI, and the walk-off hit that earned Atlantic Coast the District 1 7A softball championship against Creekside. She also followed with the walk-off RBI against Creekside in the Region 1 7A first round on May 7. She placed first in a vote of the top Northeast Florida performers that included Kalia Bing, Bishop Snyder Track, Sian Crowley, Creekside Track, Nigel Garnes, Jackson Track, Rihanna Hilton, Yulee Flag Football, Shelby Pear, Ponte Vedra Lacrosse, Madison Salling, Wolfson Softball, Michaela Shavers, Fleming Island Track, and Danielle Way, Nice Tennis. In turning to the Boys Athlete of the Week for the week of May 11, the article by Clayton Freeman. The results are in. Tocoi Creek Senior Kenneth Folkenroth is the new Florida Times Union Boys Athlete of the Week for Northeast Florida High School Sports for the 2025-26 season, covering the week of April 27 to May 2, 2026 in the Jacksonville area. Folkenroth ran a personal best 1 hour, 56 minutes, 19 seconds? That doesn't sound right. Anyway, 1:56:19 to win the 800-meter run at the Region 1 4A track and field meet, which also helped Tocoi Creek capture the team championship by a 5-point margin. He placed first in a vote of top Northeast Florida performers that included Noam Akalov, Bartram Trail Volleyball, William Chavez, Nice Tennis, Cole Dennis, Bishop Snyder Baseball, Owen Kay, Rains Track, Jordan Martinez, Trinity Christian Baseball, Josiah Payton, Providence Track, Nolan Preston, Bowles Lacrosse, and Nathan Verger, Orange Park Track. Thank you for listening to today's edition of the Florida Times Union on May 11, 2026. This is Anne-Marie Campbell reading for WJCT and the Radio Reading Service.
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3: Hello, welcome to Cincinnati Association for the Blind Radio Reading Services. My name is David Ness, and for the next 1 hour, we're going to be reading the front section of the Washington Post for today, Monday, May 11. Here's the first article out of Asia, which is entitled, Confident in China's Power, Xi is Ready to Host an Unpredictable Trump. Holding no illusions about making lasting deals at this week's summit, China's leader looks to project Beijing as an alternative to U.S. volatility on the world stage. President Donald Trump is set to visit China this week for the first time since 2017, when he received a red carpet welcome from children waving American and Chinese flags, and Chinese officials hoping to negotiate with a leader they viewed as a pragmatic businessman and dealmaker. This time, Trump will return to a Beijing that is far more powerful, confident seat of global power than a decade ago, with a seasoned leader, Xi Jinping, who now understands Trump weaponizes unpredictability and holds no illusions about making lasting deals with the American leader. Instead, Xi wants to project China as a more reliable and responsible counterweight to U.S. volatility, U.S. and Chinese experts say. China's comprehensive national power has grown significantly since 2017, said William Klein, who arranged Trump's visit at the time as a senior official at the U.S. Embassy in Beijing. The summit, which was delayed from March because of the war in Iran, comes as the U.S. is mired in a Middle East conflict that shows no signs of winding down. Trump's standing domestically and worldwide has also been weakened because of the public's dissatisfaction with the war and the severe damage to the global economy. As they met this week, Xi and Trump, leaders of the world's two biggest economies, are looking to stabilize the bilateral relationship after tit-for-tat export controls and sweeping U.S. sanctions on Chinese shipping firms and vessels suspected of doing business with the Iranian regime. In the more than 15 months since Trump's return to the White House, Xi has displayed confidence in going toe-to-toe with his American counterpart, refusing to blink in response to repeated tariff threats and instead negotiating what was largely viewed as a mutual de-escalation. China, after almost a decade of dealing with the U.S., has more experience and confidence now and is more clear-minded, said Wang Weiyao, a former government policy advisor and president of the Center for China and Globalization, a Beijing-based think tank. Fears are also growing among American allies and partners in the region that Xi may use the meeting this week to push for the U.S. concessions on Taiwan and weaken Taiwan's ability to defend itself in the case of a Chinese attack. The Chinese Communist Party has never ruled Taiwan but claims it as its territory. The protracted war in Iran and the U.S. shift of military assets to aid U.S.-Israeli efforts there has already left Taiwan, Japan, and other U.S. partners in the region worried about readiness and America's capacity to intervene in case of a Chinese attack. Chinese analysts say Xi hopes to convince Trump to go further than U.S. policy by recognizing Beijing's claim that Taiwan is a part of China rather than merely acknowledging it, noting that Trump has not confronted China over Taiwan compared to his predecessors. When Trump visited Beijing in 2017, Xi was in the midst of a sensitive leadership transition as he consolidated power within the Chinese Communist Party and signaled his intent to dominate Chinese politics for decades to come. Since then, Xi has solidified his position, securing an unprecedented third term in 2023 and investing heavily in technology, artificial intelligence, manufacturing, and green energy, measures that have made the Chinese economy a more formidable rival to the United States. These efforts have stoked a belief in Beijing that China will not make one-sided compromises this time and has all the means to fight back if the U.S. bullies China again, Wang said. That willingness to fight back was on display late last year when Beijing wielded its near monopoly on rare earth minerals. In the face of mounting Trump tariffs, China retaliated with sweeping exports controls that tighten global access to critical raw materials required for advanced technology and set the stage for the trade truce in October. The incident forced Beijing to stray from its foremost desire for stability in the bilateral relationship, even when it resulted in some punitive measures that China had to accept, according to former Trump administration officials who spoke on the condition of anonymity to discuss sensitive diplomacy. In the second term, when Trump went so far, they sort of recalibrated their approach to dealing with him, one former official said. It seems like they understood that if you just keep kind of appeasing Trump or keep acquiescing to his threats and demands, that it's just going to be never-ending. Xi's refusal to bend slow showed the U.S. that China not only holds all the cards on rare earths, but is willing to use that leverage, a second former official said. We cannot underestimate the rare earths chokehold that China has over us is playing into every calculation, the second official said, describing the U.S. administration's view. They truly feel the potential impact. They're asking themselves what would happen if China were to use that leverage again and what that would mean for the American economy. Then in February, the U.S. Supreme Court struck down most of the import taxes Trump had imposed, including a 145% levy on Chinese imports, delivering another win to Beijing. In the latest sign of defiance, China's Ministry of Commerce issued an injunction earlier this month to block U.S. sanctions imposed on five Chinese refiners accused of buying Iranian oil. China believes that it is such a powerhouse that it does not need to humor Trump's transactional politics and that it is able to beat the U.S. at its own game, said Shen Dingli, an independent international relations researcher in Shanghai. In a way, China may either be overestimating its own strength or greatly underestimating that of the U.S. By contrast, China had been very, very careful to pick its fights with the United States, and it tried to minimize any cost to itself as it responded to American pressure, said Klein, who is now a Berlin-based partner at FGS Global, a consultancy. That has changed now, Klein said. China now believes that it can ensure friction with the United States in certain fields at an acceptable cost to itself. While Xi has sought to project China as a rising superpower, Beijing officially refrains from endorsing the term G2, which Trump has used, with China reluctant to suggest that it accepts the idea of dividing spheres of influence. But state-affiliated scholars point to a tacit recognition that China and the U.S. are de facto G2, with China now viewing itself as a peer of the U.S. in managing global affairs, said Mei Jinyu, senior researcher at the Chinese Academy of International Trade and Economic Cooperation, a think tank affiliated with the Ministry of Commerce. "We are seeing a lot less talking tough on China's end compared with 8 years ago because we now let the strength speak for itself," May said. During Trump's November 2017 visit, China went all out. It billed the event as a state visit plus, meaning Beijing would go beyond the usual levels of hospitality for a head of state. Trump hosted Xi and his wife at Mar-a-Lago earlier that year, and Xi wanted to return the favor and then some. Xi took the rare step of closing down the Imperial Palace complex of the Forbidden City to host Trump and First Lady Melania Trump. The heavily secured private visit included tea, Peking opera performances, and a state banquet that included grouper filet, kung pao chicken, and Chinese wine. At the time, China had high expectations for a trade deal with the U.S., only to be shocked and humiliated when Trump announced a trade war almost immediately after his Beijing trip, Chinese analysts said. Now Xi is entering the summit with minimal expectations. Prospective concrete deliverables are limited, and Trump is too engrossed in the war to ponder trade relations with China, said Wang Jiwei, a former Chinese diplomat who is now a council member in the state-affiliated Chinese People's Institute of Foreign Affairs. The Chinese side also has expressed frustration over the lack of official preparations for the summit compared to 2017. The White House, for instance, did not send senior officials to Beijing for planning meetings to hammer out the details of agreements ahead of time. This may also be tempering expectations in Beijing, which typically negotiates joint statements with fastidious attention. Nonetheless, a successful summit is as important to Xi as it is to Trump, given that Xi needs to maintain his grip on power, keep elites happy, and sustain domestic support, said Susan Shirk, a former senior U.S. official on China. That points to lingering insecurity on Xi's part, given how he has centralized power, she said. Underneath all that is Xi Jinping as an individual dictatorial leader, said Shirk, now director emeritus at the 21st Century China Center at the University of California at San Diego. Preventing the downward spiral and hostile adversarial competition matters to him. Policymakers in Beijing also face mounting pressure to prevent further deterioration in ties with Washington, as renewed trade frictions could undermine efforts to extricate the Chinese economy from a protracted slowdown. Despite growing tech prowess and booming exports, China in March cut its growth target to the lowest level since the early 1990s, as it struggles to find a new growth engine amid a prolonged property slump, weakened consumer spending, and uncertainties in global trade. The war in Iran also has complicated matters for Beijing, which has friendly relations throughout the Middle East and wants to maintain distance from the conflict. Beijing is increasingly anxious about the spillover effect of the war and the Hormuz blockade. In a Politburo meeting last month, Xi and other senior leaders stressed the need to tackle external impacts systemically and enhance the level of energy security as a hedge against a multitude of uncertainties, according to Chinese state media outlet Xinhua News Agency. Despite its concerns, Beijing sees 2026 as a big year for U.S.-China relations, with Xi and Trump expected to meet as many as four times. To Xi, meeting Trump is a symbolic opportunity, Chinese experts say. Xi wants to show relations are on the mend and that his government is working to improve the business environment, boost foreign trade, and revive the economy. Out of all the countries in the world, it is the U.S. that has the biggest impact on China's security interests and development, Wang Jiwei said. so China has a stronger desire to stabilize and improve relations with the U.S. Next article, politics. Republicans who denied 2020 election results could be governors next year. Winners will have oversight of 2028 elections in swing states like Arizona, Wisconsin, and Pennsylvania. Political figures who took leading roles in trying to overturn the 2020 presidential election appear on track to win the Republican Party's nomination for governor in several of the country's biggest battleground states, including Arizona, Pennsylvania, and Wisconsin. Their prominence shows how President Donald Trump's baseless claims that the election was stolen have become an article of faith within the Republican Party more than 5 years after he lost to Joe Biden, and it means victories in this year's midterm elections would give Trump supporters who were central to his efforts to overturn the election key oversight roles in the 2028 presidential election, for which states hold main authority. The GOP fields for governor include activists who took vocal and sometimes official actions in support of Trump's efforts to claim victory in 2020, a sheriff who recently seized ballots in California, and members of Congress who voted to reverse the 2020 results and backed a lawsuit seeking to do the same. Only a few of the candidates explicitly raised doubts about the validity of the 2020 election on their campaign websites. At least 30 have embraced overhauling election policies. Some promise to fight voter fraud and cheating, while others reference what they call election integrity policies, such as mandatory voter ID and limitations on mail-in ballots, a Washington Post analysis of 145 Republican gubernatorial candidate websites shows. Democracy advocates and Democratic Party leaders say they're alarmed by the denialism, but say the issue is likely to take a back seat to other voter concerns such as affordability. Democrats are making a concerted effort to connect denial of the 2020 outcome to broader themes such as corruption, economic anxiety, and insider dealing. This is an important issue, but it is not the only issue, and it should not necessarily be the lead thing, said Kentucky Governor Andy Beshear, chair of the Democratic Governors Association, a group preparing to make Republicans' history of election denialism a key issue in 2026. Almost everyone in this economy is struggling because of Trump, and these folks that are running, these election deniers, were willing to do anything for this president. So their past attempts to steal an election were to steal it for a guy that made life tougher. They're certainly not going to stand up to him to try to make life easier. The races are underway as Trump and his administration seek changes in how the midterm elections will be run and continue to relitigate how the 2020 election was conducted. Trump last month signed an executive order subsequently challenged in court seeking to limit who can vote by mail. The Justice Department has seized 2020 ballots in Georgia and taken possession of a trove of 2020 election data in Arizona. The Post contacted Republican candidates who questioned the 2020 election results in seven states to ask how their views on that election would inform their possible terms as governor. None agreed to be interviewed other than Mike Lindell, the MyPillow founder and Minnesota candidate who has spent years promoting false claims about stolen elections. "We can't use computers in our elections," said Lindell, who has long advocated hand-counting paper ballots. He disputed the notion that focusing on election was bad politics, saying he has a broad-based platform aimed at reducing taxes, streamlining regulations, helping the homeless, and identifying fraud in benefits programs. Others considered stronger general election candidates have been more circumspect about their views and previous actions as they campaign to win over general election voters. In Arizona, Representative Andy Biggs, the overwhelming favorite to win the Republican nomination for governor, was central to the Republican effort in 2020 to block certification of the election results. Biggs, who is running with Trump's endorsement, joined a friend of the court brief in the Texas lawsuit aimed at voiding the election results in Pennsylvania, Georgia, Michigan, and Wisconsin, all states Trump won in 2016 and that Biden carried 4 years later. A spokesperson for Biggs said the congressman's focus from day one of the campaign has been to make the consistent case to voters that Arizona cannot afford Governor Katie Hobbs, Democrat, and less so the 2020 election. Biggs, in an interview with a radio show in Phoenix last week, declined to say whether Biden legitimately won the 2020 election. Top candidates in Georgia, Pennsylvania, and Wisconsin also played integral roles in Trump's 2020 efforts to sow doubt about his loss. Georgia Lieutenant Governor Burt Jones, a Republican presidential elector in the state in 2020, signed an official-looking certificate that claimed Trump won in Georgia and pushed for a special session aimed at making it a reality. Jones is in a competitive race to win the Republican gubernatorial nomination in Georgia. Stacey Garrity, Pennsylvania's Republican treasurer, who has Trump's endorsement for the gubernatorial nomination, told a crowd gathered at the state capitol on January 5, 2021, that the election from this November is tarnished forever. At a campaign event with Trump in 2022, she said, "We know that he won." And in Wisconsin, Representative Tom Tiffany, another Trump-backed candidate favored to win the GOP nomination for governor, voted to overturn Biden's wins in Pennsylvania and Arizona and said he would have done the same for Wisconsin if such a vote had been held. Tiffany, like Biggs, joined the unsuccessful Supreme Court filing that sought to reverse the results in swing states. In the fall of 2025, Tiffany appeared at a GOP event with Michael Flynn, who briefly served as Trump's first national security advisor and has spent years amplifying election conspiracy theories. Michigan has two election skeptics vying for votes. One of them, Representative John James, Republican, asked a crowd last month if they believe Democratic state officials screwed Trump in 2020 and promised on his website to take citizens off the voter rolls. And State Senate Minority Leader Ari Nesbitt told the Midland Daily News he believed Trump won the state in 2020. Republicans usually have a tough time in deep blue California, but there is a chance the state's unusual primary system could have two Republicans as the only candidates in the gubernatorial general election. One of the two leading Republicans, Chad Bianco, sheriff of Riverside County, has drawn attention by seizing about 650,000 ballots that were cast in the November 2025 election to redraw the state's congressional map. Blanco was acting on a complaint from a local group and said in an interview last month that he would consider seizing ballots again after the June primary if he receives a similar complaint. In recent months, Republicans nationwide have rallied behind the Save America Act, which would require Americans to provide proof of citizenship when registering to vote. The House has passed the measure with the backing of Biggs, James, and Tiffany, but it remains stalled in the Senate. Support for measures like that will help inoculate Republicans who have questioned the 2020 election, said Jason Cable Rowe, a Republican strategist in Michigan. But he said some of the candidates' comments about the 2020 election are not helpful. "It is silly because they know better," said Rowe, the former executive director of the Michigan Republican Party. "But you know, it's still what the base wants to hear." He said he did not expect the issue to gain much traction in the election, especially as Democrats focus on the economy and the price of gas. There's enough muddying of what everybody's feelings are about election integrity at this point, and maybe even a little exhaustion with relitigating an election that was 6 years ago, that I just don't know that it really matters to voters, Rhodes said. An NBC News poll conducted in March found that inflation and the cost of living were the top issues on voters' minds in 2026, with threats to democracy coming in second. Elections focused on arguments about protecting democracy can present Democrats with a quagmire as well. In 2024, Democrats sought to counter Trump's rise by focusing on his role in undermining the election and the need to protect democratic norms. Those arguments largely proved unpersuasive, with voters far more focused on issues like prices, leading Trump to win a second term with unified power in Congress. Brian Lemick, president of Defend the Vote, a group focused on expanding access to voting, said Democrats can focus on both the economy and democracy, but not in a way that sounds out of touch with voters' basic economic needs as they did in 2024. Democrats learned a really valuable lesson that you need to be out there seeing and hearing from the voters what they want and what they need at a very human level, Lemick said. Democracy protection is a huge priority for us, and this election denialism is a real problem. But rather than focusing on institutional democracy, we need to connect corruption and democracy to the lives of voters and kitchen table issues to win this thing for Democrats. Next article, Middle East. Iran war threatens the dream of a post-oil economy in the Gulf. The conflict is not only sapping oil revenue, but also Gulf states' efforts to expand their economies beyond it. The war in Iran has become a profound stress test for the long-term economic futures of wealthy Gulf monarchies that have built reputations as global financial centers and increasingly tourism hubs and tech powerhouses. Even if the United States and Iran are able to soon strike a deal to reopen the Strait of Hormuz, the contested narrow waterway that is a choke point for one-fifth of the world's oil and gas, economists warn the conflict will have profound effects on the region's plans. The official narrative in these countries is that this economic crisis will be like COVID and climbing out of it will be quick, said Frederick Schneider, a senior fellow at the Middle East Council on Global Affairs. But there are structural breaks that cannot be easily undone. Both the oil and non-oil sectors are getting hit equally hard and are facing damage that is potentially long-term. The same structural security weaknesses and challenging geography that have darkened the outlook for the region's fossil fuel economy now threaten its emerging sectors. The prospect that Iran can shut down the Strait of Hormuz on a whim could shake the confidence of foreign investors and unravel the reputation of wealthy Gulf states as safe harbors for business. Economies in Asia are already enduring serious fuel shortages, factory shutdowns, and soaring prices for fertilizer as a result of the shutdown of the strait. It is pushing leaders there to rethink their reliance on Gulf states for trade, driving up costs globally and raising questions about whether Western firms will be able to tap oil-rich monarchies for investment the way they have in the past. Financial companies are questioning the wisdom of expanding operations in a place where their office space could become a drone strike target. Tourists are canceling trips, with the World Travel and Tourism Council estimating that the war cost the region $600 million a day in lost revenue during the first weeks of the conflict. Tech firms are at risk of losing the government investment bankrolling giant data center projects. The real estate sector is reeling as the foreign workers driving its growth rethink whether to move to the region. The outlook for restoring the oil and gas revenue that is still badly needed to fund the area's economic makeover grows murkier every day the conflict is not resolved. Both the United Arab Emirates and Saudi Arabia have pipelines that allow them to avoid the Strait of Hormuz, but Kuwait, Qatar, and Bahrain find themselves with no path out, said Andrew Leber, a non-resident fellow at the Middle East

production facilities are badly damaged from Iranian attacks. Even as Gulf nations have scrambled for solutions to export their oil and import other goods, including via the pipelines in Saudi Arabia and the UAE and trucking networks across Saudi Arabia and Oman, the war has made clear how vulnerable those countries are, said Yoel Gazansky, a senior researcher and head of the Gulf Research Field at the Institute for National Security Studies, a research group at Tel Aviv University. As it maintains control of the Strait of Hormuz, Iran has also targeted both the East-West pipeline and Fujairah port in the UAE, which caught fire on Monday amid a barrage of attacks. Analysts warn that such threats could be hanging over the region for years as a durable peace deal that removes any risk that hostilities reignite seems increasingly unlikely. At the same time, countries reeling from the war's price shocks have scrambled for alternative energy sources, which could permanently suppress the global appetite for oil and gas. There is so much that is going to be needed to be rethought in the Gulf, Guzanski said. Gulf state leaders are projecting confidence that they will be able to carry out their blueprints for growth. In a statement, the UAE government said the country has adopted forward-looking economic strategies that enhance its capacity to absorb any geopolitical and economic pressures. In this regard, there is no change to investment plans or long-term economic priorities, he'd added. Yet pain is already spreading through Gulf economies. Billions of dollars in infrastructure damage, heightened security threats from Iran, and loss of oil revenue already have countries diverting funds that once would have gone to foreign projects toward domestic needs, said Rebecca Patterson, a senior fellow at the Council on Foreign Relations. Those needs include repairing oil and gas production facilities, building expansive new pipelines that diminish reliance on the Strait of Hormuz, and boosting military spending. They are not short-term projects. They are a fundamental and potentially permanent shifting of priorities. Saudi Arabia has already scaled back its Vision 2030 initiative, an elaborate investment plan inked in 2016 to spur the transition into a more diverse economy. Optional investments are getting cut, including a $200 million gift to the Metropolitan Opera in New York that was withdrawn last month. The Saudis also plan to stop funding the live golf tournament. More consequentially, Patterson said, big tech companies that have relied on the Saudis to help bankroll their multi-billion-dollar data center projects in the Middle East and the U.S. may need to start looking elsewhere for cash. And it's not just foreign companies that will feel the squeeze. In Kuwait, fallout from the war is underscoring how the practically free electricity that citizens and businesses take for granted may be unsustainable. Outages have taken hold as demand for power outstrips supply, with the government reluctant to build more plants because it costs so much to subsidize them. They lose money on every kilowatt of electricity they sell, said Jim Crane, an energy scholar at Rice University's Baker Institute for Public Policy. Now the world is in an energy crisis, and citizens in Kuwait are shielded from those price signals. He said some Gulf states are going to need to rethink the extravagant subsidies and free services that are a hallmark of the region. At the same time, the burgeoning tourism and real estate sectors that are the pride of Gulf state leaders are under serious strain. We are all feeling it, said Reza Namazi, a restaurant owner and food critic in Dubai. There is pretty much no one coming in terms of tourists. He said everyone in the area, especially in the hospitality sector, is really struggling. Hotels that were once buzzing with expats and vacationers are being mothballed. Restaurants risk closing, and those able to stay afloat are having to remove from their menus foreign

0: sourced ingredients. Emirati residents and foreigners who have remained in Dubai are trying to step up their spending locally to fill the void. There is a concerted effort by residents to spend even if they're not spending what they once were, Namazi said. There is a spirit of resilience that I love seeing, but the region relies heavily on tourists and a massive immigrant workforce that risk quickly eroding as opportunities for blue-collar employment diminish and white-collar executives from abroad contemplate if it is safe to live and work there. Azad Zangana, who leads macroeconomic analysis of the Gulf for the research firm Oxford Economics, said this could cause a real estate crash that may ultimately rattle the UAE's banking sector. There is a lot of concern about the real estate situation, he said. If they don't see growth in migrants, who will buy all these properties? After the U.S. and Israel attacked Iran in late February, the number of people searching on Property Finder, a company akin to Zillow in the U.S., dropped by 70%, said Sharif Sleiman, the company's chief revenue officer. While searches have since bounced back to 80% of pre-war levels, the number of transactions is about 60% of what it had been before the conflict. Demand did not go away, but people are still sitting on the bench waiting to see what happens, he said. Still, some argue the region has already cemented its place as a key global economic hub that has become too big to fail. People are hungry to be here, Sleiman said, whether it's because of the weather or the taxation platform or the stability in day-to-day life. Patterson points to another factor. If you need capital to make new investments, where else do you go? She said. For decades, investment firms looked to China to back big projects such as office complexes, golf courses, and data centers. But amid today's political tensions with that country, it is less attractive in many cases. And companies in the West seeking cash, Patterson said, are aware that sovereign wealth funds in the Middle East still control trillions of dollars in assets. They need the money, she said. Next article. Politics. Anti-woke Vivek Ramaswamy confronts racism in his run for Ohio governor. Vivek Ramaswamy built a political brand casting racism as an obsession of Democrats. As a Republican running for Ohio governor, he's facing racism on the right. Dateline Cincinnati. Vivek Ramaswamy did not mention the racist taunts that follow him online or the GOP primary opponent who said he's not a real American. But the Ohio gubernatorial candidate who clinched his party's nomination this week alluded to bigotry on the right in his opening message to a town hall full of young Republicans. Ramaswamy, a Hindu son of Indian immigrants, warned the crowd against adopting the same victim mentality that he said had afflicted the left. The number one factor that determines whether you achieve your goals in life is actually you, he said at the May 1 event. It's not the Jews, Ramaswamy added. It's not the white people. It's not the patriarchy. It's not the black people. It's not the foreigners. It was a striking message from a candidate who has long cast racism as an obsession of Democrats and has more recently confronted it on the right. After building his political career denouncing wokeness on the left, at one point dismissing the myth of white supremacy during his 2024 presidential campaign, he is trying to steer his party away from the extremist fringes that have flawed up in his own race. Ramaswamy, 40, won the GOP nomination easily Tuesday, but an obscure primary opponent, Casey Push, secured about 18% of the vote while assailing third worlders, invoking blood and soil language used by Nazis, and attacking Ramaswamy as an Indian boy who cosplays an American. Many Republicans dismiss people like Push as online agitator who are best ignored, but some are still unnerved by the traction they have gotten despite their embrace of open bigotry. The ugliness has made the Ohio governor's race one front in a broader GOP debate over extremism and what to do about it, stoked by the rise of white supremacist influencer Nick Fuentes and other like-minded commentators. Some Republicans want to draw a harder line against them and the racial resentments than others on the right have stoked to win elections and cultural influence. In an op-ed late last year in the New York Times, Ramaswamy raised alarms about the rise of Groypers in Fuentes' mold, lamenting real reluctance from my former anti-woke peers to criticize the new identity politics on the right. For many Republicans are also wary of giving any attention to the right's most extreme figures. These people live off the oxygen that we give them, said Alex Triantafylou, the chair of the Ohio Republican Party. Similar tensions are playing out in other races, most notably in Florida, where GOP gubernatorial candidate James Fishback calls his black opponent, Representative Byron Donald, Republicans, Byron, and recently told a black critic that he should be lynched. Fishback is stuck in a single digits in public polling, but has still seized attention with his ability to draw an enthusiastic young crowd. Ramaswamy's opponents on the right say they aren't going away. Putsch cast his showing on Tuesday as a victory, noting his campaign raised about $120,000, far less than Ramaswamy's, and lacked the institutional support of the GOP and President Donald Trump, who endorsed Ramaswamy early. It really doesn't matter if we're fringe, said Joel Webben, a Christian nationalist pastor with more than 100,000 followers on X, who joined Push in Ohio this past weekend for a conference where speakers railed against Jewish influence and third world immigration. Push, he said, doesn't have to win in order to prove the legitimacy of our movement. He suggested that movement could withhold support for Ramaswamy in November and send a warning to the GOP. The squeaky wheel actually has a lot of power, Webben said. A right-wing feud over who belongs to the GOP tent erupted last year when Tucker Carlson, the prominent ex-Fox News host, brought Fuentes on his show for a friendly interview. It intensified when the president of the Conservative Heritage Foundation gave a vehement defense of Carlson, prompting others in the GOP to urge the party to denounce Fuentes and his allies. Many GOP politicians tried to stay out of the fighting, but Ramaswamy jumped in. At a conference last year for the conservative youth group Turning Point USA, he used his speech to draw a hard line. If you believe in normalizing hatred toward any ethnic group, toward whites, toward blacks, toward Hispanics, toward Jews, toward Indians, you have no place in the future of the conservative movement, he declared. If you believe that Hitler was pretty effing cool, as Fuentes had said, you have no place in the future of the conservative movement, Ramaswamy said. He also took aim at the idea of heritage Americans that he saw gaining traction in corners of the right, the belief that people with long U.S. ancestry have greater claim to the country, which Ramaswamy called as loony as anything the woke left has put up. In his New York Times op-ed published the same week, he said his social media feeds were littered with slurs and demands that he returned to India despite being born in Cincinnati. Soon he said he was quitting Instagram and X, though his team would keep posting for him. The racism he had seen online, he said at the time, was unrepresentative of real life. He said he had not heard a single bigoted remark from the voters he met over a year touring Ohio. But the ugliness would continue to flare up in his own campaign. Ramaswamy's team declined to make him available for an interview. Putsch billed himself as a true American alternative to Ramaswamy, launching a long-shot campaign that personified the issues Ramaswamy had raised at the Turning Point Conference. He embraced followers of Fuentes. He shared a mocking depiction of Ramaswamy as a blue Hindu deity. He posted a gun-wielding video in which he asked Ramaswamy if he wanted to play cowboys versus Indians. Bad painter, he said when an independent journalist asked him to say something negative about Hitler. He was obscure enough for Republican officials to dismiss him as a non-factor in the race. Fuentes himself, who has urged his followers to back Democrats over many Republicans he dislikes, including Ramaswamy, said he did not think Putsch could win. But the racing driver has more than 350,000 YouTube subscribers as Casey the Car Guy, and his presence served as a reminder of the Fuentes-style fringe. I genuinely don't know anybody that is a Nick Fuentes follower, said Aaron Baer, the president of a Christian conservative group in Ohio who endorsed Ramaswamy. But his ideas, Baer added, are a cancer that needs to be addressed. Ramaswamy supporters started lining up more than an hour early for a town hall at an American Legion post in Cincinnati last week. By the time he took the stage in front of the slogan, "Lower Costs, Bigger Paychecks," it was standing room only. People asked about property taxes, crime, and health care. Then at the town hall drew to a close, a man asked why he should support a non-Christian. "I appreciate the question," Ramaswamy said. He asked the man to list the Ten Commandments, and when the questioner couldn't, Ramaswamy accurately named them and said he shared the values to applause. "This is my Saint X education here," Ramaswamy said, a shout-out to his Catholic high school in Cincinnati. Landon Thompson, a 19-year-old Putsch fan, sat in the back of the town hall after traveling from northern Kentucky with his father. He did not like Ramaswamy's viral ex-post lamenting that American culture has venerated mediocrity over excellence and suggesting there was a legitimate reason tech companies often hired foreign-born engineers, and he suggested Ramaswamy had not integrated into the U.S. because he was Hindu. "People who want to bring even more Indians into this country, it's just completely shameful," said Thompson, an outlier in a room packed with Ramaswamy fans. The next day, an eclectic group of long-shot candidates and influencers from around the country gathered at a mansion outside Columbus for an America First conference, a showcase of the online fringe that Ramaswamy had denounced. Web uncalled for race realism and a pro-white America. Followers of Fuentes mingled, one of them wearing a blue Groiper hat bearing the influencer's initials. Speakers went beyond criticism of Israel to explicitly denounce the influence of Jewish people in the U.S. Another effing Indian, a woman said when someone mentioned FBI Director Kash Patel. Putsch addressed the group of several dozen in a small ornate room, predicting Ohio voters would burn Vivek's campaign to the ground if he advanced to the general election. In an interview, he said he could not speak for everyone's comments at the event, but called the participants good people. Asked why he mocks Ramaswamy's ethnicity and religion, Putsch said he is being funny. Putsch has attracted supporters such as Ron Eccles, a 77-year-old Republican who attended another event. He said he questions Ramaswamy's loyalty to the U.S. and has been wrestling with whether he will support Ramaswamy in the general election. But outside Putsch's events, most of the dozens of conservative voters the Post interviewed out shopping said they had not heard of him. When they had, they often appeared unaware of his most incendiary comments. At a Kroger about an hour north of Columbus, Republican Tammy Dennemiller said unprompted that she liked that Ramaswamy was not the typical white candidate. We do have a really nice diverse population, especially in Columbus. Dana Miller, 56, said it would be good. And next article, out of Africa. She fled genital mutilation in Togo. The U.S. deported her. A judge ruled that the woman should not be deported there, so the Trump administration sent her to Ghana, which returned her to Togo. The 28-year-old began to panic when she learned where the military cargo plane newly departed from a tarmac in Louisiana was taking her. The United States was deporting her and 13 other West Africans to Ghana, a country none of them called their own. From there, she feared she would be sent on to neighboring Togo, the home she had fled, to avoid genital mutilation. A U.S. judge had ruled that the Trump administration could not send her back there, but Ghana was under no such obligation. After 2 weeks last September in detention near Accra, the West Africa nation's capital, armed guards dropped her and five others off at the Togo border. She said, "She has been hiding in Togo ever since. I know God is with me, but I'm tired," she said in a tearful conversation. "I am a human being. I have to live like everybody." Over the past year, the Trump administration has sent hundreds of people to countries they're not from in what are known as third country deportations. Some of those people, like the woman who wound up back in Togo, had been granted protection against being sent back to the country they had fled by a U.S. immigration judge, only to be sent there by a third country intermediary. The woman, along with a man from Gambia deported on the same flight, spoke with the Washington Post by phone on the condition of anonymity for fear of retribution. The Post also spoke with lawyers working with some of the deportees and reviewed court documents, including from their asylum proceeding and lawsuits filed in the United States and Ghana. The story of the woman's escape from Togo is recounted in her asylum declaration. An asylum officer had determined that she faced a credible fear of prosecution or torture if deported to her country of birth, and an immigration judge ruled she could not be sent there. But under the Biden-era circumvention of lawful pathways rule, the woman could not receive asylum, having crossed the U.S.-Mexico border without having sought protection in a country through which she passed en route. Had the restrictions not been in place, the judge would have granted her asylum, according to court documents. U.S. Immigration and Customs Enforcement did not respond to a request for comment on the deportations to Ghana. In a statement to the Post, the White House defended its use of third country deportations, adding that it does not plan to stop anytime soon. The Trump administration will continue using all lawful methods to carry out President Trump's promise to deport criminal illegal aliens. Togo's embassy in Washington did not provide information requested about genital mutilation in the country. The office of Ghana's president, the country's foreign ministry, and its embassy in Washington did not respond to requests for comment about the terms of Ghana's deportation agreement with the Trump administration. The woman left Togo in 2024 to escape genital cutting, she said. She had learned in school about health complications related to the custom, widely condemned as a severe human rights violation, which her mother and cousins had undergone. Practiced in dozens of countries, it often involves removing part of the clitoris and labia minora, and in some cases sewing the vaginal opening shut. In January 2024, her cousin was forced to undergo genital mutilation and died as a result, she said in interviews and her U.S. asylum declaration. "The whole family hid the reason for her death except for my mother and her brother, who told me the truth," she wrote in her asylum declaration. "Fear once again became a part of my daily life, knowing that I was bound to be the next to be cut under the circumciser's sharp knife. I clearly told my great uncle that I was not going to give them the chance to expose my life to this murderous practice in the name of tradition that took my cousin's life, and that if my cousin succumbed, it was their fault and they were the murderers, she wrote. Togo outlawed female genital mutilation in 1998. The practice has become uncommon there, but it is not eradicated, according to a 2020 report, and remains somewhat prevalent in the central region where she is from. When the woman asked the police for help, she said they told her to be a good African woman and respect my tradition, she wrote. In this country, nobody can help me, she told the Post. If they do that practice on me and I die, nobody will help, nobody will say anything. After family members held her captive, beating and starving her, she managed to escape, she said, and fled to the United States by way of Brazil and the perilous Darien Gap that separates Colombia and Panama. ICE detained her at the United States southern border in January 2025 and held her at the Eloy Detention Center in Arizona for 8 months, she said. A judge granted her a withholding of removal order on May 20, 2025, according to court documents blocking deportation to Togo. Unfortunately for me, one day they just transferred me from Arizona to Louisiana and then from Louisiana to Ghana, she said. Before long, she was back where she started. Of the 14 people the U.S. deported to Ghana on the flight from Louisiana in September, at least 11, including the woman from Togo and a man from Gambia, had been granted protections against removal by a U.S. immigration judge under the United Nations Convention Against Torture or Other Law, according to documents. Under CAT, to which the United States and Ghana are parties, the government cannot expel or extradite a person to a country where it is more likely than not that they will be tortured. The U.S. Immigration and Nationality Act prohibits deporting a non-citizen to a country where their life or freedom would be threatened if, because of their race, religion, nationality, membership in a particular social group, or political opinion. In such cases, the administration has been deporting people to third countries. It sent a group of people from Latin America to the Democratic Republic of Congo last month, NPR reported. And with that, it looks like my time is up. This is David Ness. Thank you so much for listening in to the radio reading services. And we just finished reading the front section of the Washington Post for today, Monday, May 11. Everybody out there, have a nice day. Goodbye.
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Welcome to the reading of the New York Times for Monday, May 11th, 2026. As a reminder, Radio Eye is a reading service intended for people who are blind or have other disabilities that make it difficult to read printed material. Your reader for today is Mary Fullington. We'll start today's reading with the Merriam-Webster word of the day, which is paragon. Paragon is a noun spelled P-A-R-A-G-O-N. Paragon is a formal word that refers to a person or thing that is perfect or excellent in some way and should be considered a model or example to be copied. As an example, in Arthurian legend, Sir Galahad is depicted as a paragon of virtue. The Merriam-Webster word of the day, paragon. Now we will read the front page headlines from today's print edition of the New York Times. Lebanese mourn 8 members of one family killed in Israeli strike. Israel has escalated attacks on Lebanon since Thursday, further unraveling a truce in its war with Hezbollah. Among those killed on Saturday was a 6-month-old infant, relatives said. He offered a lawmaker's aide quick cash. Was he spying for China? A staff member of the House China Committee was promised $10,000 for U.S. policy insights on issues like Venezuela and rare earth minerals. Mass layoffs in Iran as businesses buckle under wartime pressures. Iran was already struggling economically before 2026 brought widespread instability. A government-imposed internet shutdown has crippled an entire sector. Trump rejects latest Iran offer for talks, extending limbo in Mideast war. The United States and Iran have been discussing a 30-day extension of their ceasefire and a reopening of the Strait of Hormuz. First article. Lebanese mourn 8 members of one family killed in Israeli strike. Israel has escalated attacks on Lebanon since Thursday, further unraveling a truce in its war with Hezbollah. Among those killed on Saturday was a 6-month-old infant. Relatives said. By Abdi Latif Dahir, reporting from Sidon, Lebanon. Hundreds of people gathered Sunday to mourn at least 8 members of one displaced Lebanese family who were killed a day earlier when an Israeli airstrike hit the building where they were sheltering with no advance warning. The Israeli military had issued evacuation warnings for several towns and villages in southern Lebanon on Saturday, but the town of Saksakaya, where the family was killed, was not among them. The Israeli military said late Saturday that it had targeted militants from Hezbollah, the Iran-backed Lebanese militant group, who were operating from a building used for military purposes in the area, but provided no further details. The military was aware of reports of civilian casualties in the targeted structure, and this was under review, the statement said. In the coastal city of Sidon on Sunday, mourners dressed in black gathered at a cemetery to pray for the dead family. Among those killed were a married couple, 3 of their children, a 6-month-old grandchild, the father's brother, and a grandmother, according to relatives there. Some swept and clung to the bodies, which were draped in green cloth and scattered with flowers. They kissed and embraced them before emergency workers took the bodies away for burial in their hometown, Jibchit, which had itself come under attack earlier on Sunday, according to Lebanon's national news agency. Quote, "They are gone. They are all gone," some relatives cried out as the ambulances began leaving. A truce,
reached about a month ago, paused the on-again, off-again Israeli war with Hezbollah. Since then, the two sides have traded attacks almost daily. A new escalation over the last few days heightened fears that the truce is in danger of completely unraveling. Israel began intensifying its bombing campaign in Lebanon on Thursday with a strike on the Dahiya neighborhood on the southern outskirts of the capital, Beirut, a Hezbollah stronghold. It said it killed a senior Hezbollah commander in that strike. Hezbollah has also ratcheted up its attacks, saying its fighters in southern Lebanon had targeted Israeli soldiers and equipment in recent days with artillery shelling, drones, and a barrage of rockets. Southern Lebanon is home to a large portion of the country's Shiite Muslim population, from whom Hezbollah draws much of its support. Hezbollah has increasingly deployed fiber-optic drones, which are harder to detect or jam, because they rely on physical cables rather than radio signals. The drones can fly low and fast and have been widely used in the war in Ukraine. More than 450 people have been killed in Lebanon since the ceasefire was announced, according to Lebanon's health ministry. Israel has said 18 military personnel and two civilians have been killed as a result of Hezbollah's attacks since the war began in early March. On Sunday, Israeli airstrikes on the town of Bedias killed at least one person and wounded 13, including six children, the state news agency reported. Two paramedics were also killed and five wounded in Israeli strikes in two towns in southern Lebanon, the state-run agency said, citing the health ministry. The Israeli military did not immediately respond to a request for comment on the strikes that killed the paramedics. Israel's strikes in recent days have edged farther north from the Israel-Lebanon border. On Saturday, three people were killed in strikes on a road leading to Lebanon's Shuf region, according to state news agency. The Israeli military said on Sunday it had struck approximately 70 terror targets and killed more than 30 Hezbollah militants in the past week. The family killed on Saturday was originally from Jibchit, another southern town that had been under Israeli evacuation warnings for months. Relatives said the family had remained because they owned farmland there and did not leave until about a week ago when they moved north, farther from the Israeli border, to Saksakeya. Jafar Baja, 25, a relative of the family, said he began repeatedly calling and texting family members on Saturday after hearing about the strikes in Saksakeya. At the funeral, he scrolled through unanswered phone calls and messages on his phone. Quote, "I can't believe they were killed," he said, watching videos of the family as they sat together at their home in Jibchit, drinking tea and smoking a hookah pipe. Next article. He offered a lawmaker's aide quick cash. Was he spying for China? A staff member on the House China Committee was promised $10,000 for U.S. policy insights on issues like Venezuela and rare earth minerals. By Dustin Voles. Dustin Voles has reported on Chinese espionage for over a decade. He reviewed call transcripts and audio recordings provided by the House China Committee for this article. When a man identifying himself as Chris Chen reached out this winter to an aide on a House committee focused on threats from China, he came armed with a lucrative offer. The staff member, Mr. Chen proposed, could earn $10,000 or more by barely lifting a finger. All he would need to do is agree to phone calls every other week to share information about the committee's work and U.S. foreign policy about China. Insights into U.S. trade or national security issues, including the Trump administration's plans for Venezuela in the aftermath of the January military operation there,
would be especially valuable, Mr. Chen said. To sweeten the pot, Mr. Chen repeatedly promised to send the aide $2,000 up front. The offer seemed too good to be true. Instead of quietly accepting the deal, the aide, whose identity the New York Times agreed to withhold because he works on sensitive policy issues related to China, reported it to his bosses on the House Select Committee on the Chinese Communist Party. The panel quickly concluded Mr. Chen was not the Singapore-based business consultant he claimed to be, but instead likely a Chinese intelligence officer or contractor seeking a new recruit. Rather than cut off contact, the committee's Republican majority staff agreed to keep talking to Mr. Chen. They recorded a series of calls this winter to learn more about Mr. Chen's tactics and interests. Transcripts of those calls, which the committee shared with the Times alongside some of the recorded audio, depicted a determined, at times impatient, individual eager to earn the trust of his mark and get down to business. Mr. Chen mixes holiday greetings with elaborate questions about manufacturing in Vietnam and Mexico and the future of Venezuela's oil industry. Beijing and Washington have been aggressively spying on one another for decades, an inevitable byproduct of the world's two largest economies competing across the globe. But by their nature, those shadow games rarely surface such a detailed look at how either side plies its trade. The outreach by Mr. Chen to an aide on the very committee responsible for investigating Chinese national security threats appears to provide an unusually vivid portrait of how Beijing spy services seek to gain access to sensitive information from within the corridors of power in Washington. By some measures, the spying on both sides has intensified in recent months as the bilateral relationship, which will be tested next week during a summit in Beijing between President Trump and his Chinese counterpart Xi Jinping, has grown more strained. Chinese hackers are believed by U.S. investigators to have at least twice compromised internal networks at the FBI related to its sensitive surveillance activities. The CIA has published videos on social media in Mandarin openly seeking to recruit spies from Chinese military that have led to new assets being developed in the country, according to U.S. intelligence officials. After about 2 months of conversations with Mr. Chen, the House committee referred the matter to the FBI, which declined to comment when asked if it had opened an investigation. But it has been tracking increasingly brazen intelligence gathering operations by China. It said only that China and other foreign governments are using professional networking social media sites to target people with U.S. government security clearances. Seeking to cultivate a source in the heart of a congressional committee dedicated to addressing the threat from China would be an especially audacious move. Mr. Chen first contacted the staff member in December from a Gmail account with the display name of Chris, with a K, Chen, though he signed his emails with the spelling Chris with a C. He described himself as an employee of Nimbus Hub Strategic Consulting, a Hong Kong-based firm with a Spartan website that promises, quote, to provide clients with the tools and knowledge necessary to navigate an increasingly complex global landscape. The website contains filler text in Latin, which often auto-populates within unfinished sections of websites. Other clues point to Nimbus Hub as a front for Chinese spy services. In a February report on malicious uses of its artificial intelligence tools, OpenAI identified ChatGPT users who had used the model to generate email drafts purporting to be from employees of Nimbus Hub. The emails addressed to state officials in the United States
and policy analysts working in business and finance came from personas who, like Mr. Chen, sought to offer paid consulting gigs for information. The small number of users whom OpenAI later banned told ChatGPT to flatter their targets and sent their prompts in simplified Chinese characters, the standard writing system in mainland China, rather than traditional Chinese characters which Hong Kong continues to use. Quote, they requested the email drafts to be concise, clear, and professional, with subject lines that created urgency and used subtle psychological cues, the OpenAI report said. Nimbus Hub did not respond to emailed requests for comment, nor did Mr. Chen on the Gmail account or phone number he used to contact the congressional aide. The profile picture for Mr. Chen's WhatsApp number depicts a Winnie the Pooh doll wearing large headphones, an apparent mocking reference to Mr. Xi. Winnie the Pooh imagery has for years been a target of censorship in China and a symbol of resistance, which would fit the persona of a Hong Kong businessman at a remove from mainland China. There was no sign of Nimbus Hub at the Hong Kong address listed on the firm's website when a Times reporter visited Tuesday. An office directory displayed near the elevator banks of the 24-story tower Tai Yao building in the heart of the city's crowded Wan Chai district listed 94 other tenants. Two women stationed at a concierge booth in the beige-tiled lobby said they had never heard of Nimbus Hub. Liu Pengyu, a spokesman for the Chinese embassy in Washington, said in a statement that, quote, the so-called false narrative regarding China engaging in espionage activities is entirely devoid of factual basis or evidence. The introductory email from Mr. Chen on December 17th was full of business jargon and presented the chance to share information as a way to offer, quote, expert consultation and viewpoint exchange, including real-time policy and news interpretation and forward-looking strategic insights. After notifying his colleagues on the committee, the congressional aide responded and conveyed an interest in expanding his advisory work, quote, outside my primary duties. From then on, Mr. Chen appeared hooked. In follow-up emails and on phone calls, he expressed a willingness to be flexible with the work arrangement while making clear he was eager to start paying. Quote, I can pay you $2,000. $2,000 advance payment, Mr. Chen said during a call in January. Quote, as soon as possible in the next few days, just to make sure our operation is getting started. Mr. Chen at times seemed most curious to learn what those close to power in the United States thought about China's stated intentions, such as a commitment to purchase U.S. soybeans, or whether China would relax control over rare earth minerals. Quote, so if China turns the controls back next year, do you guys have a plan B? He asked. The committee has been targeted by Chinese intelligence operations before. Last year, the panel disclosed that an apparent imposter was posing as its Republican chairman, Representative John Molinar of Michigan, and sending emails to government agencies and other institutions seeking information about potential sanctions against Beijing. Cybersecurity investigators linked the emails to a hacking group with ties to the Ministry of State Security, a central spy agency for China. Quote, the Chinese government actively targets Congress and congressional staff as part of a broader influence and intelligence collection effort, frequently using benign-appearing inquiries to get sensitive information, Mr. Molinar said in a statement. Dakota Carey, an expert on Chinese espionage, said that, quote,
legislative branch intelligence targeting has long been a priority for Beijing's spy services and its vast array of contractors. He said that was in part because lawmakers and their aides, many of whom are young and earn relatively paltry salaries in Washington, can be privy to sensitive information while being seen as potentially easy scores. China has also been accused of targeting lawmakers in other countries, including Britain and Canada. Quote, Xi Jinping has prioritized a style of diplomacy which vociferously defends the country and the Communist Party, Mr. Kerry said. Among other benefits, knowing the House Committee's investigatory work and legislative proposals would allow China to prepare propaganda to counter those efforts, he said. Mr. Trump's expected summit with Mr. Xi next week is expected to focus on a trade deal and a range of security issues, including Taiwan. China has a long record of targeting U.S. politicians and federal workers for espionage. including the theft of government personnel files on more than 20 million people a decade ago. Last year, the Foundation for Defense of Democracies, a Washington-based think tank, and Reuters found evidence that a network of fake consulting firms controlled by a Chinese technology firm was targeting former government employees who had lost their jobs at the start of the second Trump administration. Recruiting an aide on the House China Committee is not likely to be as valuable as turning an intelligence official with access to classified material about U.S. nuclear weapons programs, bespoke hacking tools, or espionage assets in China, experts said. But the panel is still a high-value target. The congressional aide cut off contact with Mr. Chen in late February before being paid, citing an internal ethics determination. Mr. Chen lamented the development, but emailed again days later to say he believed they could get around the conflict. Quote, If you are still interested in exploring a collaboration, I would welcome the chance to walk you through this alternative path during a brief call, Mr. Chen said. Please let me know if this is of interest to you. The aide never responded. Next article. Mass layoffs in Iran as businesses buckle under wartime pressures. Iran was already struggling economically before 2026 brought widespread instability. A government-imposed internet shutdown has crippled an entire sector. By Leili Nikonauser. In mid-March, Babak, a 49-year-old Iranian product designer at a tech company in Tehran, was called into his boss's office and told that his position was being eliminated. Iran's government had shut down the internet 2 weeks earlier, at the outset of U.S.-Israeli war on the country, throwing the country's tech industry into chaos and making Babak's job impossible. Quote, Throughout my career, I have worked hard, continuously learned, and tried to grow, said Babak, who sent voice messages to the New York Times and asked to be identified only by his first name to avoid government reprisal. Quote, Yet at this stage of my life, I find myself in an uncertain and ambiguous position, he said. Babak's experience has become increasingly common throughout Iran as companies have instituted round after round of layoffs in recent weeks, according to interviews with businesses and employees and Iranian news reports. For the Trump administration, Iran's severe economic struggles are part of a strategy to pressure the country into submission. Quote, I hope it fails,
President Trump told reporters this month of Iran's economy. Quote, you know why? Because I want to win. Iranian officials insist that pressure will not work and that the country will not surrender. Many of those companies are buckling under wartime pressures. During the war, the U.S. and Israel hit Iranian industrial sites that produce key raw materials, as well as key infrastructure. And a U.S. imposed blockade on Iran's ports, in place since a ceasefire last month, has cut off much of its oil exports and disrupted imports of other goods. An Iranian government official, Ghulam Hossein Mohammadi, estimated that the war has caused the loss of 1 million jobs, quote, and the direct and indirect unemployment of 2 million people, in comments reported by the news outlet Tasman. On April 25th, an Iranian job search platform reported a record 318,000 resumes submitted in a single day, a figure that was 50% higher than the previous record, according to the news site Asr Iran. Even before the war, Iran's economy had been struggling from years of sanctions, entrenched corruption, and mismanagement, while a spiraling currency has eroded Iranians' purchasing power. Quote, a strange and overwhelming vortex of economic problems has emerged, and it continues to grow more complex. Amir Hossein Kalagi, an economist in Isfahan, said in an interview. Before the war, Iran was, quote, already in a very poor economic situation, facing a set of mega crises, he said. The private sector's latest struggles portend a deepening crisis for Iran's government. Its proposed budget for the year put forward before the war already represented a sharp reduction in public spending when factored for inflation and depended more on taxation than in the past. Now, tax revenues from the private sector are likely to drop significantly. Economic discontent has ignited repeated protests in Iran over the past decade, including nationwide demonstrations that began in December as the currency collapsed. Although those protests were suppressed through a deadly crackdown that killed thousands, the anger fueling them has remained unresolved. In a statement to mark a national day in Iran that honors workers and teachers, the supreme leader, Ayatollah Mojtaba Khamenei, urged companies to avoid layoffs, quote, to the extent possible. Many of those companies are facing deep crises that are a direct result of actions by Mr. Khamenei's government. For instance, Iran's digital sector, once a symbol of the country's potential, has been brought to its knees by a severe government-imposed internet shutdown. The head of an Iranian tech industry lobbying group estimated the internet shutdown is costing Iran up to $80 million a day in direct and indirect losses. Digicala, known as the Amazon of Iran and the country's leading tech company, has cut 200 employees, about 3% of its workforce, with recent instability among the causes, said the company's chief executive, Masoud Tabatabei. And last month, the founder of Canva, an Iranian e-commerce company, announced the firm would be closing entirely. Quote, after two wars and months of internet shutdown, we could no longer bypass the crisis, the founder, Hadi Farnood, said in a statement on his X account. Quote, this time it was impossible to continue.

north, shedding 500. Even manufacturers that have not announced formal layoffs are effectively frozen, staying open in name only but producing little output, labor leaders said. Quote, in practice, some of these units do not have real production and only work semi-actively or intermittently to maintain their existence, said Bahram Zanoubi Tabar, head of a local labor council in Iran's Fars province, in an interview with the news agency. Mehdi Bostanshi, head of the country's Coordination Council of Industries, a body that liaises between companies and the government, said Iran's industrial sector was going through a contraction that would affect as many as 3.5 million workers. Quote, in this situation, unlike classic periods of recession, the decline in employment is less visible in official statistics and instead manifests through non-renewal of contracts, reduced working hours, and forced leave, Mr. Bostanshi said in a written response to questions from the New York Times. At times, the government's efforts to address the economic crisis have added to the pressure on businesses. In March, the government announced a 60% increase in Iran's minimum wage, which was meant to keep wages in line with the country's galloping inflation rate. Instead, it, quote, created a shock to the economy, said Nima Namdari, a chief executive of Carnami, an online car sales company. Quote, as a result, the wave of layoffs intensified, Mr. Namdari said. Babak, the product designer, has been laid off twice in the span of a year. His first layoff occurred just 10 days before Israel struck Iran in June 2025, and it took him months to find a new role, which was for less pay. It was hard to make ends meet, he said, but he and his wife managed. Then came the U.S.-Israeli war, the internet shutdown, and his recent layoff. He and his wife have sold their cars and jewelry to stay afloat in recent weeks. With nothing left to sell, he said, they are now relying on help from their families. Babak said he still hasn't been able to find another job. Quote, it pains me to see how this situation has affected my wife's spirit, he added. There are moments when we both struggle, but we are doing our best to hold on to hope. Trump rejects latest Iran offer for talks, extending limbo in Mideast war. The United States and Iran have been discussing a 30-day extension to their ceasefire and a reopening of the Strait of Hormuz. By Erica L. Green, Aaron Boxerman, and Adam Sella. President Trump on Sunday rejected the latest offer from Iran to end the war with the United States, declaring that it was, quote, totally unacceptable. Mr. Trump commented hours after the Iranian government said it had sent a counterproposal to end the conflict, following a tense week of attacks and responses in the Persian Gulf that rattled a fragile ceasefire between the countries. The details of Iran's proposal were not made public, and Mr. Trump did not say what was objectionable. Quote, I have just read the response from Iran's so-called representatives, he wrote in a post on his social media platform. I don't like it. Mr. Trump's rejection extended the latest standoff in the effort to end the war, and cast doubt on whether the stalemate would be broken anytime soon. The president, however, has shown little appetite for resuming hostilities, particularly before he meets this week in Beijing with President Xi Jinping of China, whose country maintains close ties with Iran.
The United States and Israel began coordinating strikes.

0: attacks on Iran in February 28, and Iran responded with attacks on Israel and neighboring Arab countries allied with the United States. Iran also closed off the Strait of Hormuz, the gateway to a fifth of the world's oil supply. Mr. Trump declared an indefinite ceasefire last month and told Congress that hostilities between the two countries had been, quote, terminated, though they have continued their tense face-off in the Strait. Some Gulf countries have also reported drone attacks from Iran in recent days. Mr. Trump has maintained that the United States has met its military objectives in joining the bombardment with Israel in February. But his ultimate goal of the war, preventing Iran from ever obtaining a nuclear weapon, remains unfulfilled. Mr. Trump said in an interview aired on Sunday that the United States was surveilling Iran's remaining enriched uranium stockpile, which could enable the country to build a nuclear weapon, and that it would, quote, get that at some point. In the interview, released by the syndicated news show Full Measure, he repeated a claim that the United States was monitoring sites that contained the uranium. He warned that, quote, if anybody got near the place, we will know about it and we'll blow them up. The president's messaging on the importance of the existing uranium stockpiles has been inconsistent. Last month, Mr. Trump said he didn't care about the uranium because it was buried, quote, so far underground. In the back and forth since the start of the ceasefire, Tehran and the United States have offered few details about their proposals. But on Thursday, as Iran was reviewing the United States' latest offer, Mr. Trump gave some specifics. Quote, it's an offer that basically said they will not have nuclear weapons, he said. They're going to hand us the nuclear dust and many other things that we want. The president often refers to Iran's near-bomb-grade uranium as dust, though the material is stored in canisters, typically as a gas. Mr. Trump has said that a deal has remained elusive because Iran lacks leadership after the United States and Israel killed much of the leadership's top ranks. Mr. Trump and Iranian officials have also offered signals suggesting a lack of trust between the two parties. When asked on Thursday whether Iran had agreed to the United States' demand that it abandon its nuclear ambitions, Mr. Trump said they had, but added, quote, when they agree, it doesn't mean much because the next day they forget. The president also warned that if Iran did not agree to the latest deal, it was, quote, going to have a lot of pain. His rejection of the Iranian offer came as Prime Minister Benjamin Netanyahu of Israel said in an interview with CBS's 60 Minutes that the conflict with Iran was, quote, not over. He said that was in part because Iran had yet to give up the material that Israel feared could one day be made into a nuclear weapon. Last week, the White House sought to portray the military campaign named Operation Epic Fury as, in fact, over. But in the Full Measure interview, Mr. Trump said it was inaccurate to say combat operations were finished. Quote, no, I didn't say that, Mr. Trump said, adding that Iran was, quote, defeated, but that doesn't mean they are done. Mr. Trump hoped to have the conflict resolved by the time he headed to China to meet with Mr. Xi, who is eager to see an end to the conflict in Iran, which is China's closest partner in the Middle East. The war has led to a global energy crisis and diverted U.S. military assets from Asia. It has also depleted U.S. munitions, raising doubts among some Chinese analysts about the United States' ability to defend Taiwan, a close partner of Washington. Negotiators for Iran had passed their response to Pakistani mediators, who have been brokering the talks, according to Iran's state broadcaster. Iranian officials have said the two countries are working on a short-term agreement that would pause fighting for another 30 days and in Iran's blockade of the strait. The officials said the United States and Iran would try to reach a comprehensive deal during the month-long lull. The intermittent clashes across the region over the past week have underscored the frailty of the ceasefire. What analysts have labeled a state of, quote, no war, no peace. On Sunday, the United Arab Emirates said it had again been attacked by Iranian drones after several Iranian strikes this past week. American warships also fired on military facilities along Iran's coast last week after coming under attack, the U.S. military said. Next article. Consumers lean on a hamster wheel of credit to manage rising costs. As prices increase for gas, groceries, and other staples, more and more households are borrowing to get by. By Stacy Cowley. On paper, Alex Watts's household looks financially stable. He and his wife together earn a bit more than $140,000 a year, own their home near Columbus, Ohio, have great credit scores, and stay on top of their bills. When an unexpected expense hits, like a car repair or a hospital trip, they always find a way to cover it. But amid the ever-growing costs of groceries, gasoline, and electricity, their monthly expenses are running into the red, and their monthly credit card balances have gotten larger. To pay them down, they drive less to save money on gas and have stopped putting away money for savings. Quote, I'm working between 8 and 12 hours of overtime every week, said Mr. Watts, 36, a hospital nurse raising three young children. We're cutting even at best, but sometimes we're spending more than we're getting. The Wattses are among an increasing number of households leaning on credit to make ends meet, as the costs of essentials, including housing, health care, utilities, and food, keep rising. Credit card balances reached a record $1.3 trillion at the end of last year, according to the Federal Reserve Bank of New York's latest quarterly study of household debt, and more people are applying for new credit cards. Applications for credit rose in February to their highest level since late 2022. The strain from this increasing debt load is starting to show, with the percentage of after-tax income that households spend paying down debt ticking up since early 2025, according to Federal Reserve data. Banks say they are not seeing signs of serious distress. Jamie Dimon, chief executive of J.P. Morgan, said late last month that consumer borrowing habits looked, quote, fundamentally healthy. But across all consumer debts, the share that is delinquent rose to 4.8%, the highest tally since 2017. For the first time in more than a decade, the national average credit score dipped last year, according to data from Experian, one of the three major U.S. credit bureaus. The data may also understate some of the strain, as more borrowers take on debts that rarely show up on their credit reports, like buy now, pay later loans. Unlike most loans, these pay later products usually do not involve a, quote, hard inquiry on the borrower's credit report, the kind that can lower credit scores. And lenders often don't report short-term loans to credit bureaus. The Trump administration has noted the spike in consumer borrowing. Quote, credit card spending is through the roof, Kevin Hassett, a top White House economic advisor, said on Fox Business last Wednesday. Quote, they're spending more on gasoline, but they're spending more on everything else, too. Mr. Hassett attributed the spending surge to people having, quote, so much more money in their pockets. but many consumers are not expressing optimism. The University of Michigan's latest U.S. Consumer Sentiment Index reading, released Friday, dropped to a record low in May, even below the levels recorded during recessions. For the Watts family, higher gasoline costs are one factor pushing up their spending. The cost of a gallon of gas near their home rose 70 cents overnight, one day late last month. Their home energy bills have also soared. Mr. Watts's gas bill, which is normally under $100, was almost $400 in February. That's compounding the stress that inflation has inflicted on his family's budget. His grocery bill is more than $1,000 a month higher than it was a few years ago. And the strawberries and other fruits his children love have jumped in price in recent weeks. Quote, "The secret sauce to keeping everything spinning is financial engineering," said Mike Pierce, executive director of Protect Borrowers, an advocacy group. Quote, "What happens when the music stops?" With credit increasingly serving as the glue holding daily life together, the consequences can be dire if that safety net disappears. Devette Caesar, 27, had relied on a Fidelity-branded card as her go-to card. Issued by Elan Financial Services, a division of U.S. Bank, the card carried a hefty credit line and a promotional 0% interest rate. But last month, Ms. Caesar discovered that her credit score had plunged almost 50 points because Elan slashed her credit limit by nearly $10,000 to just a tad more than her existing balance on the card. That spiked her credit utilization rate, a major factor in credit scoring. Ms. Caesar called Elan and Fidelity seeking answers about the reduction. She was told that she had a late payment, which she thinks was a mistake. She is certain she made the payment online before her due date. Fidelity agreed to waive the late fee, but Ms. Caesar has been unable, after weeks of calls to customer service, to get her former credit limit restored. Ms. Caesar, who lives in Maryland, had been looking for a new apartment to rent. Now she worries her lower score will be an obstacle. Medical debt pushed Opal Mattia, 42, a high school math teacher in rural Minnesota, over the financial edge. Ms. Mattia, who earns around $70,000 a year, pays $1,200 a month for a health insurance plan for herself and her 7-year-old son that carries a $3,500 per person annual deductible. A cascade of health ills in recent years, essential dental work for herself and her son, followed by the costs of treating him for a broken arm, left her buried in bills for out-of-pocket costs she could not afford to pay down. She filed for bankruptcy last year. In the bankruptcy process, the balances she had on her credit cards were discharged, and those accounts were closed. Quote, "If something horrible were to happen, I don't know how I'd pay for it," she said. The tangle of affordability challenges created by health care and inflationary pressures is already having crossover effects. Vicki Morris, 53, is a middle school speech therapist in a Chicago suburb. For more than 20 years, she has run a small business on the side, operating a clinic that offers a range of therapeutic services for children. It has usually been profitable, giving her a bit of extra income to supplement her public school salary. But her clients are facing the same financial pressure that Ms. Morris now feels in her own household. As health insurance costs rise and the Trump administration slashes Affordable Care Act subsidies, millions of people have lost their coverage. And even those with insurance are cutting back on medical appointments they can no longer afford. Increasing numbers of patients have stopped coming for treatment and left her with unpaid balances, totaling thousands of dollars. Keeping her business running and her staff paid is now stretching her own finances to the edge. She's turning to debt to hold it together. Car repairs definitely are going on credit cards. Household repairs are going on credit cards, she said. It's the hamster wheel of the debt cycle. Every time you feel like you've met a milestone, you get hit with something else. Next article. U.S. schools face a crisis as the number of children drops. With fewer students, many public school districts are confronting unfilled classrooms and hard choices about school closures. By Sarah Mervosh, Francesca Paris, and Claire Kane Miller. As American women have fewer babies each year, the number of young children in the United States is dwindling. The trend is now catching up to the nation's public school districts. There are simply fewer children to attend school in America today. The number of public school students in kindergarten through 12th grade has fallen in 30 states since the mid-2010s. But elementary school enrollment was falling even before the pandemic, largely because of declining fertility. Declining enrollment has hit many of the nation's largest urban school districts, including Los Angeles, Chicago, and New York, a New York Times analysis found. But smaller and suburban districts are shrinking at a similar rate. Fewer students means less funding, which is tied to enrollment numbers. Many districts are now facing painful budget cuts and heated conversations about whether to close schools. Several factors are affecting enrollment. For cities, housing costs and other expenses are driving some families out. The recent crackdown on immigration means fewer children are arriving from other countries, a demographic that had buoyed enrollment nationwide. Many public school districts also lost students during the pandemic and are now facing more competition than ever from private schools, homeschooling, charter schools, and virtual schools. Data suggests that U.S. private schools had a small bump in enrollment during the pandemic, though it is unclear how much that has been sustained. This includes Catholic schools, where enrollment increased during the pandemic, but has declined overall over the past decade. Private schools are also set to benefit from new school voucher programs in many states, which help families pay for private education. But experts say the biggest factor in declining enrollment is the record low U.S. fertility rate. It most recently peaked in 2007 and has fallen 24% since then. This concludes the reading of the New York Times for today. Your reader for today has been Mary Fullington. If you have any questions, comments, or suggestions concerning this program, please feel free to call us at 859-422-6390. 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

0: This program is intended for a print-impaired audience and is brought to you by Mind's Eye.
1: Hello, it is Monday, May 11th, 2026. I'll be reading the USA Today newspaper for today. Headline here is an article by Susan Page, the Washington bureau chief. It's entitled, "Politics Soon to Get Even More Polarized." Raging redistricting wars enter new territory. The redistricting wars are raging. What happens next? History provides little guidance because never before has there been a cross-country campaign to redraw congressional districts at mid-decade and on the fly. But the repercussions, both immediate and far-reaching, are likely to bolster Republican prospects in the midterms, weaken the political middle, reduce minority representation in Congress, and intensify the nation's polarization. Texas Republicans, urged on by President Donald Trump, began the redistricting bidding last August. California Democrats responded in kind, and a U.S. Supreme Court ruling April 29th opened the floodgates even as the November elections loom. Texas will be the biggest one, Trump had boasted to reporters at the White House in July, a prediction that turned out to be accurate. And that'll be 5 seats, he said. In all, 8 states have redrawn their congressional districts over the past year in search of a political edge. Though some of the new maps still face court challenges, new lines in 6 states are designed to imperil incumbent House Democrats in Florida, Missouri, North Carolina, Ohio, and Tennessee, as well as Texas. The new map in California is intended to help defeat up to 5 Republican members, but an effort to redraw the congressional map in Virginia to flip up to 4 GOP-held seats was rejected May 8th on procedural grounds by the state Supreme Court, a seismic setback for Democrats. In Utah, state judge ordered the Republican-controlled state legislature to abide by an anti-gerrymandering proposition passed by voters in 2018 that created a House district centered in Salt Lake County that Democrats are favored to carry. Bottom line, Republican candidates now faced friendlier terrain in 14 House districts, Democrats in 6. In a political world where the GOP's House majority is just 5 seats, those inch-by-inch advantages could temper Republican losses in the midterms despite the headwinds of an unpopular war and high gas prices. And there's no ceasefire yet. Redistricting isn't over this year. Tennessee didn't tarry a week after the Supreme Court ruling weakening the Voting Rights Act was handed down. The volunteer state legislature approved, and Republican Governor Bill Lee signed a redistricting plan designed to vanquish the state's only Democrat-leaning House district. The district, which had been centered on Memphis, was split among 3 predominantly GOP districts. The new lines run down the middle of Beale Street and stretch hundreds of miles to the suburbs of Nashville. 3 other southern states are scrambling to try to redraw their congressional lines, too. In Alabama and South Carolina, Republicans hope to make 1 Democratic-held a House district in each state lean more to the GOP. In Louisiana, Republican Governor Jeff Landry delayed the primaries to give time to redraw districts with the goal of flipping 1 or 2 Democratic seats. The political middle shrinks. The number of competitive congressional seats had already been shrinking, both a consequence of and a contributor to the nation's sharp political divide. Of the 435 House districts, no more than 18 remain toss-ups, the nonpartisan Cook Political Report with Amy Walter estimates. That's the smallest number since independent analyst Charlie Cook began publishing his ratings more than 4 decades ago. The leaders of both parties may think it is good for their political fortunes, said Dan Webb, a former U.S. attorney and board member of the bipartisan group No Labels, but it is terrible for America and the vast political center. Politicians from districts that are safely Republican or safely Democrat have little electoral incentive to reach across party lines during campaigns or in office. Winning their party's nomination all but guarantees a victory in the general election, and the prime risk to another term is failing to satisfy the most partisan voices. Minority representation fallout, the Louisiana versus Calais decision on the Voting Rights Act, is all but certain to reduce the number of districts with a majority of minority voters, and it is likely to reduce the number of racially diverse members of Congress. By November, majority-minority districts are likely to have been redrawn in Alabama, Florida, Louisiana, Tennessee, and Texas. In South Carolina, Republicans hope to target the district of Representative Jim Clyburn, the only African-American in the state's congressional delegation and former House Majority Whip. The impact is expected to accelerate after the 2030 census prompts redistricting in almost every state. Nearly 70 House districts that had been covered by Voting Rights Act protections would be open to change. That is likely to lead to the sharpest decline in the number of Black members of Congress since 1877, during Reconstruction after the Civil War. Then the new Congress had four fewer Black representatives than the previous one. Of the current 119th Congress, 133 House members are Black, Hispanic, Asian American, or multiracial, according to the Pew Research Center. That is a record, though Congress remains less racially and ethnically diverse than the United States as a whole. The geographic base for nearly three-fourths of those members are majority-minority districts, which no longer can count on being protected. Modern art drawing districts. Most of the new maps look less like a grid and more like an abstract art with tendrils in red and blue, though that was also true of some of the majority minority districts that are being erased. In Texas, for instance, the new congressional lines zigzag through the big cities, Austin, Dallas, Fort Worth, Houston, and San Antonio, in an effort to divide their Democratic-heavy precincts into sprawling Republican-dominated territory. That's not new, of course. The word gerrymander was dubbed in 1812 to describe a district redrawn by then-Massachusetts Governor Elbridge Gerry that looked with a little imagination like a salamander. Today, a clutch of states that didn't have the time or the political momentum to redistrict in 2026 are looking at the possibility of redrawing lines next year. Those efforts may well be spurred if this year's redistricting helps Republicans blunt their expected losses. In Mississippi, the state legislature already has scheduled a special session in late May to review state Supreme Court districts. And Georgia, Republican Governor Brian Kemp says the state is likely to draw new congressional maps before the 2028 elections. Some Republican officials are discussing redistricting in other red-leaning states, among them Arizona, Kansas, Nebraska, and New Hampshire. So are some Democratic leaders in such blue-leaning states as Colorado, Illinois, Maryland, New York, New Jersey, and Washington State. It's time to fight fire with fire. Democratic New York Governor Kathy Hochul vows all is fair in love and war. And this is war. Let's go back to the front page. Hantavirus, quarantine next for cruise ship travelers. They'll be in hospitals in their own countries. This is a story by Catherine Palmer, Sarah Mancuso, Marina Potofsky, and Daniel DeVise. The cruise ship at the center of a hantavirus outbreak arrived in Spain on May 10th, and the officials started the process of moving groups of passengers back to their home countries to begin quarantining. Once the MV Hondius anchored near Tenerife, Spanish officials disembarked on small boats and were taken to shore. Spanish nationals, were taken to shore. They were taken to the airport, where they'll be flown to Madrid and taken to a hospital. Passengers from France, Canada, the Netherlands left later in the day, and Americans were expected to leave by day's end. One French passenger showed some symptoms on a repatriation flight, officials confirmed, which could increase the global tally of cases. The World Health Organization said on May 8th that 8 people had fallen ill in cases linked to the ship, including 3 who died, a Dutch couple and a German national. 6 of these people were confirmed to have contracted the virus, with another 2 suspected cases. Americans will be taken to Offutt Air Force Base in Omaha, Nebraska, where some are expected to be transported to the National Quarantine Center at the University of Nebraska. But Dr. J. Bhattacharya, director of the National Institutes of Health, said some Americans may be able to quarantine at home with support from local health officials. Speaking to reporters at the White House on May 8th, President Donald Trump said he had been briefed about the hantavirus situation. "It's very much, we hope, under control," he said, adding that we have a lot of great people studying it. "Should be fine, we hope," he said. Top American health officials, including the Centers for Disease Control and Prevention, have said they're actively monitoring and responding to the outbreak, though the risk to the United States remains extremely low. That's a quote. The WHO has recommended a 42-day quarantine period for passengers aboard the ship starting from May 10th, and it has also assessed the virus risk to the public as low. Unmatched quarantine monitoring at U.S. Center, American cruise ship passengers headed into quarantine for possible hantavirus exposure are traveling to a one-of-a-kind facility. The Training Simulation and Quarantine Center at the University of Nebraska, Omaha is the only federally funded national quarantine unit in the United States, according to its website. The 20-bed unit provides unmatched quarantine monitoring and care for those exposed to high-consequence pathogens, the website says. The facility opened in 2019, just before the outbreak of COVID-19. The rooms are single occupancy with at least 300 square feet of living space, bathroom facilities, exercise equipment, and internet access. The rooms employ a technology called negative pressure, which ensures the potential pathogens remain inside. "Not the same situation as COVID," this says Dr. Maria Vanderkirkov, director of the WHO's Department of Epidemic and Pandemic Management, said last week that hantavirus is very different from coronavirus and does not spread the same way. "I want to be unequivocal here. This is not SARS-CoV-2. This is not the start of a COVID pandemic," she said. "This is an outbreak that we see on a ship and there's a confined area, but this is not the same situation we were in 6 years ago. In a contained setting like a cruise ship, closed quarters can amplify risk," infectious disease expert Dr. Sukrit Dwivedi of Hackensack Meridian Ocean University Medical Center told USA Today. "Health authorities are appropriately emphasizing contact tracing, isolation, and monitoring of close contacts," he said. "The overall risk to the general public remains low, as hantaviruses do not spread easily like respiratory viruses such as flu or COVID-19. What to know about hantavirus? Hantaviruses are a group of viruses that naturally infect rodents and are occasionally transmitted to humans through contact with rodent urine, feces, or saliva. The WHO has said the hantavirus involved in the cruise ship outbreak is the Andes virus, the only strain known to be capable of limited transmission between humans linked to close and prolonged contact. In humans, hantavirus infections can cause 2 serious syndromes: hantavirus pulmonary syndrome, or HPS, which affects the lungs, and hemorrhagic fever with renal syndrome, HFRS, which affects the kidneys. Hantavirus is the same infection that killed pianist and businesswoman Betsy Arakawa, the wife of late actor Gene Hackman. Hackman and Arakawa were both found dead in their Santa Fe, New Mexico home in February 2025. Hackman, 95, died from natural causes. Arakawa, 65, died from hantavirus pulmonary syndrome. While Arakawa's death and the infections among those on board the MV Hondi Diaz. Both center on hantavirus. The cases are different because of the suspected transmission. Arakawa is believed to have contracted the virus from the rodent droppings found around her and Hackman's home, while some of the infected cruise ship passengers are suspected of having gotten sick from each other. Let's go to page 4, news story. Russia-Ukraine war coming to an end, Putin says. Russia scales back. Victory Day parade. This is by Vladimir Soldatkin and Guy Falconbridge, this out of Moscow. Russian President Vladimir Putin said on May 9th that he thought the Ukraine war was coming to an end, remarks that came just hours after he had vowed victory in Ukraine at Moscow's most scaled-back Victory Day parade in years. I think that the matter is coming to an end, Putin told reporters of the Russia-Ukraine war, Europe's deadliest conflict since World War II. Putin also said he would be willing to negotiate new security arrangements for Europe and that his preferred negotiating partner would be former German Chancellor Gerhard Schröder. Russia's 2022 invasion of Ukraine triggered the most serious crisis in relations between Russia and the West since the 1962 Cuban Missile Crisis, when many people feared the world was on the brink of nuclear war. The Kremlin has said peace talks brokered by President Donald Trump's administration were on pause. Putin has repeatedly vowed to fight on until all of Russia's various war aims were achieved in what Moscow calls the special military operation. Putin was speaking in the Kremlin after setting out his view of the causes of the war. He blamed globalist, that's a quote, Western leaders, saying they promised NATO would not expand eastward after the 1989 fall of the Berlin Wall, but then tried to draw Ukraine into the European Union's orbit. His statement came hours after the parade on the May 9th national holiday celebrating the Soviet Union's victory over Nazi Germany in World War II. Instead of the usual intercontinental ballistic missiles, tanks, and missile systems rolling across the cobbles of Red Square, Russia played a video of its military hardware in action on giant screens opposite the Kremlin walls. Russian troops have been fighting in Ukraine for well over 4 years, longer than Soviet forces fought in World War II, known in Russia as the Great Patriotic War of 1941 to 1945. War in Europe. Putin, who has ruled Russia as president or prime minister since the last day of 1999, faces a wave of anxiety in Moscow about the war in Ukraine, which has killed hundreds of thousands of people, left swaths of Ukraine in ruins, and drained Russia's $3 trillion economy. Russia's relations with Europe are worse than at any time since the depths of the Cold War. Russian forces have so far been unable to take the whole of the Donbas region of eastern Ukraine, where Kyiv's forces have been pushed back to a line of fortress cities. Russian advances have slowed this year, though Moscow controls just under one-fifth of Ukraine territory. After Russia and Ukraine accused each other of violating unilateral ceasefires they had each declared over recent days, Trump announced a three-day ceasefire from May 9th to May 11th that was supported by the Kremlin and Kyiv. The two sides also agreed to exchange 1,000 prisoners. I'd like to see it stop. Russia-Ukraine, it's the worst thing since World War II in terms of life. 25,000 young soldiers every month. It's crazy, Trump told reporters in Washington. He added that he would like to see a big extension of the ceasefire. There were no reports of violations of the ceasefire from either Moscow or Kyiv. Talks with Schröder. European Council President Antonio Costa said 2 weeks ago that he believed there was a potential for the EU to negotiate with Russia and to discuss the future of the security architecture of Europe. Asked if he was willing to engage in talks with the Europeans, Putin said the preferable figure for him was Schröder. European leaders have said Russia must be defeated in Ukraine and cast Putin as a war criminal and autocrat, whom they say could one day attack a NATO member if he's allowed to win the war. Russia dismisses such claims as nonsense. Let's go to the story right next to that one. Pedestrian killed as Frontier jet takes off. Person jumps fence to cross Denver runway. Trevor Hughes wrote this article. It's out of Denver, obviously. A Frontier Airlines plane taking off for Los Angeles late May 8th struck and killed a person who jumped a perimeter fence and was crossing the runway, according to airport and airline officials. The Airbus A321 had begun accelerating down the runway for takeoff when the pilots reported to air traffic controllers that they'd hit someone. The pilots aborted takeoff as smoke began filling the cabin and passengers evacuated the plane via slides. Frontier Airlines said in a statement to USA Today the identity of the pedestrian was not immediately released. Airport officials said the as yet unidentified person had jumped the security fence 2 minutes earlier. Federal officials confirmed they had begun an investigation and called the pedestrian a trespasser. We are deeply saddened by this event, Frontier said in a statement. We are investigating this incident and gathering more information in coordination with the airport and other safety authorities. The plane had 224 passengers and 7 crew members aboard, all of whom were safely evacuated. 12 people reported minor injuries and 5 of them were transported to local hospitals for treatment. Airport officials said the runway remains closed for investigation. Denver airport officials said they have requested assistance from the National Transportation Safety Board. The Federal Aviation Administration is also investigating. The pedestrian is deceased and is not believed to be an employee of the airport, nor have they been identified. The airport has examined the fence line and found it to be intact, airport officials said. We are extremely saddened by this incident and express our sympathies to those involved. In a social media statement, Transportation Secretary Sean Duffy referred to the pedestrian as a trespasser and said federal investigators are working with Denver police. No one should ever trespass on an airport, he said. The Denver airport is the nation's 4th busiest and the 10th busiest in the world, and last year it served 82.4 million passengers. Let's go to the Just Curious section. Remote bodies may have own atmospheres. This is by Eric Lagata for USA Today. Beyond the reaches of Neptune, the outskirts of our solar system are teeming with thousands of icy celestial bodies such as Pluto. For years, it's been an accepted tenet of astronomy that, with the exception of Pluto, infamously now classified as a dwarf planet, none of these worlds likely was large enough to sustain an atmosphere. But a new discovery from a team of researchers in Japan may require scientists to reconsider what we know about these distant bodies known officially as trans-Neptunian objects. Observations from an astronomer in Japan suggest that a relatively small celestial object that in that far-off region does indeed have a thin atmosphere. Here's what to know about the new find and why it defines what astronomers have long believed about such trans-Neptunian objects. What is a trans-Neptunian object? That's a new phrase for me. Any celestial body found beyond the orbit of Neptune, our solar system's outermost planet, is considered a trans-Neptunian object. Considered ancient leftovers from the formation of our solar system, these desolate bodies don't meet the criteria to be considered planets. They're located in a donut-shaped region known as the Kuiper Belt. That's K-U-I-P-E-R. I'm hoping I'm pronouncing it right. Not unlike the main asteroid belt much closer to Earth between Mars and Jupiter. Pluto, the largest and most well-known of these objects, also was previously believed to be the only one among those bodies to possess its own atmosphere. Celestial body beyond Pluto may have an atmosphere. Until now, Japanese astronomers have found evidence for a thin atmosphere around a small body in the outer solar system, temporarily named the unremarkable, and here's a lot of numbers, 61253333. 2002XV93. That's what it's called for now. The object is so small, roughly 310 miles in diameter, that it should not have a sustainable atmosphere, the researchers said in a news release announcing the find. On planets such as Earth, atmospheres composed of gases offer a surrounding layer of protection, helping control temperature and shielding inhabitants from such things as radiation. This tiny trans-Neptunian object, meanwhile, has remarkably precarious atmosphere, perhaps composed of methane, nitrogen, or carbon monoxide that is 5 million to 10 million times thinner than the Earth's. The researchers who studied the object using ground-based telescopes in Japan as it passed in front of a distant star from Earth's vantage point published their findings May 4th in the journal Nature Astronomy. Observations could determine how a small body has an atmosphere. Most trans-Neptunian objects are too cold and don't have a strong enough gravitational pull to sustain an atmosphere. The discovery raises serious questions about when and how the atmosphere formed around the small body, not to mention how it has managed to sustain it. The researchers advocated for future observations so astronomers can better characterize the atmosphere. Meanwhile, they also outlined two possible explanations for the object's atmosphere. One possibility, the researchers suggested, is that a cosmic event brought frozen or liquid gases from deep inside the body to the surface. Alternatively, according to the team, it's possible a comet crashed into the celestial object, releasing gas that formed a temporary atmosphere. And there's a photo here, and it's just a black background with kind of some stars or bright dots in the background, and it's a globe like Earth with just this very thin blue ring around the outside, and it says that it's an artist impression of the trans-Neptunian object passing in front of a star in the distant background as viewed from Earth in this image released on May 4th. So we'll see if we hear more about that. How interesting. Let's go to the next page. Completely different story. Mother-daughter team is flexing its influence, this says. 16-year-old manages author's social media. This is by Madeline Mitchell for USA Today. Teenagers have enough stress these days making sure their own online content doesn't come off as cringe, let alone supervising their parents' posts. But 16-year-old Jaya Ramanini takes monitoring her mom's social media pages seriously, and she even gets paid for it. Jaya's mom, Subra Ramanini, is an influencer and cookbook author who posts about cooking and parenting online. It's kind of embarrassing, Jaya said, and she's requested her mom block all of her friends so they won't see the content on our feeds. But she said she has enjoyed some of the fun PR packages her mom has secured with brands sending the family candy and other treats. We're used to seeing teenagers be influencers, and then when I'm seeing my mom doing this, it's kind of abnormal to me, she said. When the COVID-19 pandemic thwarted Ramanini's book tour plans in 2020, she took to Instagram. Her content wasn't gaining much traction at first, and then her daughter saw some of the posts she was making. What started as typical teen mortification led to a mother-daughter partnership, where Ramanini realized her daughter could be her biggest asset to content creation. She has a lot of insight, Ramanini said, adding that Jaya was the one who encouraged her to get it on TikTok and stop putting GIFs and stickers on all her videos. She has the eye for it. She knows what the platform is going to do. Now Jaya helps edit her mom's videos and even attends speaking engagements with her mom, as she did recently at a motherhood summit in Austin, Texas. Her mother pays her for her work in cash, privileges, and UGG boots. In exchange for Jaya's appearance at the summit, Ramanini let Jaya attend a Bruno Mars concert. It does have its benefits, Jaya said. While her mom makes videos, she works behind the scenes. Jaya isn't interested in marketing or content creation as a career. She wants to be a lawyer someday. I don't have any personal content creation. I just do it for other people, she said. I have a private Instagram account where I'll just post photos with my friends. But she said helping to manage her mom's business has been a great learning opportunity. She's grown her video editing skills, used them for internships and in leadership roles at school extracurriculars. Social media is growing and it consumes a lot of people's lives. It's like a part of every career now, she said. It's good to have these skills, like editing skills, understanding how the algorithm works, and knowing that people connect on social media a lot. Even though Jaya helps edit her mom's videos for the most part, she draws the line at being featured in content. She said she's more comfortable being behind the scenes. She used to appear on her mom's pages, but that shift happened when Jaya was still in middle school, around the same time her mom's account started going viral. Getting as much content

content. Let's go to a totally different story again. This is in the opinion page. This opinion is written by Greg Graber, and it says, FIFA deserves red card for over-predatory World Cup tickets. The World Cup soccer games are coming up, and he says, as a performance coach who frequently works with athletes and corporate executives on finding their purpose, the first step is asking them if their actions and their values are in alignment. If clients are considering taking action on something they're not quite sure about, I will implore them to ask themselves this question. If I take a step in this direction, will this action be in alignment with my values? I often do this with myself as well if I am having an analysis paralysis in decisiveness when faced with problems. I recently put this into practice when I was struggling with whether I should buy tickets for the upcoming World Cup in the United States. Soccer brings people together. Soccer has been an integral part of my life for a long time. I was first introduced to the sport by my father in the late 70s. He took me to watch our hometown Memphis Rogues compete in the old North American Soccer League. I was hooked instantly. Over the years, I've been involved in virtually every aspect of the beautiful game as player, coach, referee, and fan. I love that all these years later, the game still connects me with people in often unexpected ways. Just the other day, I was chatting with an Uber driver from Cameroon. I had the best ride with him while talking about Roger Milla, a legendary striker for his country's national team, which is nicknamed the Indomitable Lions. I recently ate at a Colombian restaurant where the waiter and I had a blast talking about the passing and dribbling acumen of Carlos Valderrama, and a former star player from his home country. Never fails to delight me when this happens. In a world that seems so divided these days, I am grateful that soccer still enables me to connect with a vast array of people. A beautiful game with ugly pricing. I'm sad to say that I will not be attending the 2026 World Cup in my home country, though. This event is supposed to showcase the game on a global scale and give optimism for the growth of the sport in the United States. Instead, as recent headlines indicate, it has become an apparent greedy cash grab from seemingly every entity involved. The powers that be thought it would be a good idea to charge astronomical prices for tickets, change seating for many who bought reserve seats, allow restrictions on tailgating, charge a fortune for parking, and gouge on public transportation costs, to name just a few of the boneheaded decisions that have been made. FIFA officials have responded to the criticism by saying they are charging fair market prices. It sickens me that this World Cup seems to be more about maximizing profit to a gross degree than showcasing the sport and building goodwill between the people from all over the world. My deep appreciation for soccer's ability to connect people was cemented at Monteverde Academy, traditionally one of the strongest high school programs in the nation. I spent time there as a player and later as the school's coach. During my playing days there in the 1980s, I had the distinction of being the only American in the starting 11. It would be an understatement to say that a boy from Memphis, Tennessee, playing on the top squad at a boarding school in Florida with teammates from all over the world, experienced a most impactful cultural education from this. Many years have passed since, and my teammates have all returned to their countries of origin, but I still consider those guys my brothers. On the 10th anniversary of our graduation from Monteverde, I reunited with some of my international teammates the last time the World Cup was held in the USA in 1994. We had a great time watching Germany play Spain at Soldier Field in Chicago. The average price of a World Cup ticket back then was $58. This year, ticket prices range from several hundred to several $1,000 each. While most of us could probably dig deep into our pockets to attend, we have all decided that it is not worth it. Our next high school soccer reunion will have to wait for another event that is more feasible. World Cup organizers are alienating loyal fans from posts and articles I've read on this subject. My Monteverde brothers aren't the only fans who are opting out attending the games. For example, the U.S. national team's World Cup debut on June 12th
isn't sold out.

0: Most of the tickets for this game are more than $1,000. That price is enough to keep even the most hardcore fans from attending. As a student of the game, I have read many books about the corruption and greed that often stain the sport at its top levels. As a fan, I have to compartmentalize the corruption and greed from the play on the pitch. I will do this again when I watch this tournament on television from home. We all know the saying, don't hate the player, hate the game. In this instance, it's the exact opposite. Hate the players behind the scenes, not the game. My decision sits well with me as my actions and values are definitely aligned with this. And Graber is the author of Slow Your Roll, Mindfulness for Fast Times, is a mental performance and leadership coach. He supports the Arsenal Football Club. Let's go to the 50 states section. The highlighted state is Florida, Brevard County, Florida. Sea grapes seemed doomed, this says. The leaves of these coastal trees, critical anchors of beach dunes, turned brown almost beyond belief after Florida's record hard freeze in early February. Other tropical plants and palms look like toast, too. Even native mangroves wilted past what seemed survivable. But in recent days, nature found a way. Many beachgoers are witnessing a post-Easter resurrection of sorts among the Space Coast, along the Space Coast, on the dunes, green leaves of hope stretch sunward from sea grapes to sprouting back to life. Just weeks ago, beachgoers would have seen mostly crisp brown leaves that would crumble in one's grip. So let's hope good things for the sea grapes. Let's go to Auburn, Alabama. Auburn University is expanding its role in defense research and military education following new funding. The Department of Defense awarded Auburn a contract worth up to $48.9 million to conduct aviation and missile research tied to the Army's Combat Capabilities Development Command Aviation and Missile Center. Anchorage, Alaska, the University of Alaska Board of Regents has chosen former General Counsel Matthew Cooper as the system's next president, with Michelle Risk serving as interim leader during the transition after Pat Pitney steps down in May. Mesa, Arizona, Maricopa County officials are warning residents about measles exposure at 10 different sites in Mesa as three cases bring the yearly tally up to 13. Fort Smith, Arkansas, after years of sitting quietly beneath the overgrowth, Burnham Woods is coming back to life, reimagined not just as a camp, but as a launch point for thousands of girls to find their confidence, leadership skills, and future paths. When the 13.5-acre Girl Scout Camp campus opened on May 5th, it showcased a $1.3 million transformation designed to meet girls at every stage, from first overnight away from home to hands-on learning in science, art, and skilled trades. Fresno County, California, the Valley Clean Infrastructure Plan aims to repurpose tens of thousands of acres of water-starved farmland in California's San Joaquin Valley into a massive solar and battery network, producing power from the state's grid, lowering energy costs for farmers, and creating a new economic lifeline as groundwater rules force fields to fallow. Boulder, Colorado, a man who pled guilty to more than 100 charges, including murder and attempted murder linked to a deadly firebomb attack on a Colorado rally in support of Israeli hostages, was sentenced to life in prison without the possibility of parole. Norwich, Connecticut, a sign commemorating the Marquis de Lafayette's 1824 visit to Norwich was unveiled on May 1st. Wilmington, Delaware, Dell Technologies Inc. is looking to move its incorporation to Texas, adding to a list of tech companies that have uprooted their legal home from Delaware. District of Columbia, Washington, the National Zoo said 6-year-old red panda Chris Ann died suddenly and unexpectedly on April 29th. Savannah, Georgia, in a show of continued investment into the Savannah region, Gulfstream Aerospace Corporation announced a $5 million investment in Georgia education, part of an ongoing yearly commitment to education from the aircraft manufacturer. Honolulu, Hawaii. Hawaii health officials reported improving conditions at storm debris consolidation sites, with several previously detected pathogens no longer present and only reduced levels of E. coli, Staphylococcus aureus, and naturally occurring Leptospira still detected. Boise, Idaho, the newly redesigned 28th Idaho Blue Book is now on sale, offering an updated encyclopedia-style guide to the state. Springfield, Illinois, the capital city, has one of the hottest housing markets in the country. Realtor.com recently released its hottest housing markets for March 2026. Springfield ranked in the top 10, coming in at number 10. Illinois nearly had two markets in the top 10, with Rockford being ranked number 11. Indianapolis, Indiana, after several months of protests, petitions, and pushbacks against the plan to discharge treated wastewater from Lebanon and the Leap District into Eagle Creek Reservoir, the supervising utility now says it will not construct a discharge site inside the limits of Eagle Creek Park. Iowa City, Iowa. The Iowa City Community School District is considering reducing its $14 million contribution to the new, yet-to-be-built Coralville Recreation Center as it continues to wrestle with budget issues. The district previously committed to the project in 2023. Topeka, Kansas, taxes for those visiting Topeka are about to get higher. City Council voted to increase the transient and guest tax percentage that was going to decrease in the next couple of years. Louisville, Kentucky, Louisville Metro Police Chief Paul Humphreys suspended an officer for 2 days over alleged defamatory statements and a criticism of the department he made at a suburb city commissioner meeting, including a comment that the vast majority of police officers are more likely to pull over a grandma than a car full of criminals if presented with the option. Lafayette, Louisiana, the Lafayette Parish School Board convened a special meeting to address ongoing litigation tied to its recent decision to close Ovicomo High School, but settlement efforts between the district and plaintiffs have failed. Elliott, Maine, retiring State Senator Mark W. Lawrence has endorsed Michelle Meyer in the race to elect a new state senator to represent Kittery, Elliott, South Berwick, York, and Ogunquit. Hagerstown, Maryland, Meritus Health's Nurse Residency Program has earned a reaccreditation from the American Nurses Credentialing Center's Practice Transition Accreditation Program, but recognizing that its efforts to support new nurses as they begin their careers. Harwich, Massachusetts residents have approved a proposed $11.8 million project to replace the aging roof at Monomoy Regional Middle School. School officials said the project cannot be delayed due to concerns about mold and leaking. Marshall, Michigan, a collection of vintage U.S. stamp posters has been transferred from one Marshall Museum to another following a decision aimed at better aligning the materials with public programming, according to a community announcement. The American Museum of Magic has donated 12 original posters featuring special issue and commemorative U.S. postage stamps to the U.S. Postal Museum located in Marshall. St. Paul, Minnesota, Governor Tim Walz announced that Minnesota Human Services Commissioner Shireen Gandhi is stepping down, with John Connolly appointed as temporary commissioner while Gandhi stays on to oversee Medicaid programs. Jackson, Mississippi, the Jackson City Council voted to eliminate the city's Parks and Recreation Department, folding it into two other departments in an effort to save the city much-needed money. Franklin County, Missouri, peregrine falcon chicks have hatched in Franklin County, and the public can watch their development live via Ameren, Missouri's Falcon Cam, according to an announcement. Cascade County, Montana, the Department of the Air Force named Malmstrom Air Force Base as one of the first sites selected to host a microreactor under its new Advancement Nuclear Power for Installations initiative. Omaha, Nebraska. A new report shows Nebraska has seen a nearly 50% increase in licensed behavioral health providers since 2010. Washoe County, Nevada. Washoe County's homeless population has increased by 62% over the past 10 years, according to recently released survey results. Dover, New Hampshire. A plan in the works to rebuild two former baseball fields at Maglaris Park and add more fields following a long closure due to construction of the city's new waterfront district. Plainfield, New Jersey, construction of the Plainfield Recreation and Cultural Center of Excellence is expected to begin this summer. Las Cruces, New Mexico, Doña Ana County has allocated $1.3 million from its reserves toward the Arrowhead Park Studios project to be built on New Mexico State University campus. Albany, New York. New York is among the best states for nurses, according to Wallet Hub. Empire State ranked as the number 11 best state for nurses, though New York seems to be a good state for nurses overall. Wallet Hub study shows that it doesn't offer as many job opportunities as other states. New York ranks among the states with the fewest job openings per capita, among the states with the highest competition by 2032. Raleigh, North Carolina, Representative Chuck Edwards, a second-term Republican serving in North Carolina's 11th congressional district, is reported to be under investigation for alleged affair with a former aide. He's denied the claims and suggested they are designed to impact his reelection campaign. Fargo, North Dakota, former Governor Jack Dalrymple and former First Lady Betsy Dalrymple were received honorary doctorates at North Dakota State University's May 16th commencement ceremony. Columbus, Ohio, more than two-thirds of Ohio nurses and health professionals have experienced workplace violence in the past year, according to a report recently released by the Ohio Nurses Association. Oklahoma City, Oklahoma, the caregivers of a 9-year-old boy are facing murder charges after police say he died with a severe brain bleed and BBs lodged in his body. Cottage Grove, Oregon, Rural Organizing Project, a statewide nonprofit based in Cottage Grove, filed a lawsuit against Oregon State Police, alleging that the agency is violating the state's landmark sanctuary laws and sharing Oregonians' personal data with federal immigration agents. The nonprofit is asking the court to direct Oregon State Police not to share information with U.S. Immigration and Customs Enforcement and other immigration agencies. Pittsburgh, Pennsylvania, it was the NFL draft. It was Pittsburgh. Several agencies and law enforcement were ready for whatever came their way. Amazingly, over the three-day event, April 23rd to 25th, that drew a record crowd of 805 attendees. There were only two incidents where law enforcement was needed to intervene, a minor drug incident and a lost child. Providence, Rhode Island, gubernatorial candidate Helena Foulkes is calling on legislators to hold an oversight hearing to get to the bottom of what went wrong with the state's glitchy new $99 million financial system and hold those responsible accountable. Pickens County, South Carolina. Pickens County is taking a new approach to the fate of the Greenville Pickens Speedway. Creating a special committee after months of stalled development talks, failed deals, and rising debate over how far the county should go to preserve the site. The Pickens County Council voted to create a committee to find ways to preserve the speedway. Pierre, South Dakota. The South Dakota Department of Corrections announced that its inmates are available to help with storm cleanup and other community service opportunities this summer. Over the last month, inmates have been certified to respond to natural disasters, and they are available at the Sioux Falls, Rapid City, Springfield, Yankton, and Pierre facilities. Knoxville, Tennessee. Randy Boyd Hall is now the official name of the newest and largest building coming to the University of Tennessee at Knoxville. Boyd, the University of Tennessee system president, put an undisclosed amount toward the building's construction in February, according to a letter of recommendation from Chancellor Donde Plowman, who referred to the new name as a fitting tribute to Boyd's enduring dedication to the university. Dallas, Texas, oil transportation and storage company Sentinel Midstream said it will begin construction of deep water oil export project off the Texas coast. Salt Lake City, Utah, Salt Lake City School District has launched Utah's first teacher apprenticeship program, offering students a paid 5-year pathway to a teaching degree and licensure. Montpelier, Vermont, Vermont's Read Vermont Literacy Initiative may be scaled back after lawmakers left it out of the new budget, prompting the Agency of Education to request $700,000 to continue the program amid low reading proficiency rates among students. Richmond, Virginia, March 2026 was Richmond International Airport's busiest March ever, with 417,648 passengers traveling through the airport. This surpassed the previous record, 413,316 passengers set in 2024. Seattle, Washington, the Seattle Times was named as a Pulitzer Prize finalist for their 2025 coverage of Western Washington's historic flooding. The paper was recognized in the breaking news reporting category for work that in real time warned residents, relayed the stories of effect to communities, and explained how weather and geography combined to cause the devastation. Shepherdstown, West Virginia, Shepherd University has dedicated the new Wilmoth Agricultural Learning Hub at Tabler Farm. The hub is part of the university's Agricultural Innovation Center and is designed to support sustainable agriculture, hands-on learning, and community engagement. Oshkosh, Wisconsin, the Grand Oshkosh, is temporarily relocating to University of Wisconsin-Oshkosh as the start of a perfect synergy that will see the 143-year-old theater housed at the university's Theater Arts Center during the Grand's projected 16-month renovation. And last, Cheyenne, Wyoming. Wyoming has launched an online community naloxone resource map to help residents find free doses of the overdose reversal medication naloxone in their communities. Let's go to sports. The hockey playoffs are here, and Hurricanes sweep make history with overtime win. This is by Mike Brim for USA Today. The Carolina Hurricanes become the first team to clinch a berth in the NHL playoff conference finals and made history in the process. Beating the Philadelphia Flyers 3-2 in overtime on May 9th, they became the first NHL team to sweep the first two rounds of the playoffs since the league went to four best of seven rounds for the 1986-87 playoffs. Jackson Blake got the game winner with his second goal of the game at 5:31 of overtime. The impressive part is how we've gone about it, Hurricanes coach Rod Brind'Amour told reporters. Obviously, we're getting some huge performances, but everybody's doing it. It's how we have to get it done. Go down the list. Every guy had his hands in these two series wins. The Hurricanes swept the Ottawa Senators in the first round, never trailing in that series and outscoring them 11-5. The Flyers took leads in game 2 and 4 of the second round series, but the Hurricanes chipped away both times and won in overtime. The Hurricanes will face the winner of the Buffalo Sabres and Montreal Canadiens series in the Eastern Conference final. The second round series was tied 1-1 going into May 10th. Avalanche won't be able to match Hurricanes' feet. The Colorado Avalanche opened the playoffs 6-0, but they lost for the first time on May 9th, 5-1 to the Minnesota Wild. Minnesota's Kirill Kaprizov and Brock Faber led the way with a goal and 2 assists each. Avalanche coach Jared Bednar pulled goalie Scott Wedgwood and inserted Mackenzie Blackwood after Ryan Hartman's goal early in the second period made it 3-0. Matt Boldy scored an empty netter, his 7th goal of the playoffs, which moved him into a tie with Carolina's Logan Stankoven for the first in the league. Wild goalie Jesper Wallstedt was back in the net after backing up in game two. He stopped 35 of 36 shots for the victory. What's next for the Flyers? They ended a five-year playoff drought, and goalie Dan Vladar has another year in his contract. The biggest contract to settle will be Trevor Zegras, but he's a restricted free agent. So are Jamie Drysdale, Emil Andre, and backup goalie Samuel Ersson. Pending unrestricted free agents are depth players such as Luke Glendening. The team will have to figure out the power play, which finished last in the league in the regular season and clicked at only 8.3% in the playoffs. And we're almost out of time, but let's go to this story in the sports page. Aces rings include first-of-kind component. This is by Kelly Flynn. To celebrate the Las Vegas Aces' third championship in 4 years, owner Mark Davis clearly spared no expense on a thoughtful and potentially trend-setting design. He was tasked with opening remarks for the team's ring ceremony ahead of the May 9th season opener against the Phoenix Mercury, the Aces' 2025 WNBA Finals foe. Instead of a lengthy speech, he handed the microphone to a Jostens representative, shared all the specs of the commemorative jewelry the Aces were waiting to unveil. Set in 14-karat white gold with more than 500 white and black diamonds to fit the team's color scheme, the rings are nearly 11 carats, but that's not the kicker. After the players opened the rings, he announced the coolest feature of his own. Although they share the same bulky square silhouette as any standard championship ring at first glance, the Aces are two pieces in one. From the middle, the top pops off to reveal another smaller, sleeker ring. According to Jostens, the built-in edition custom fashion ring is the first of its kind. There's a photo here of Aces star showing the rings to the photographer. Pretty darn cool. Have a great, great week. Enjoy the sunshine.
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11: Okay, let's now begin the reading of the Wall Street Journal on the Talking Information Center for this Tuesday. It's the 12th of May, 2026, and we say hello with the Wall Street Journal to Rod and Scott.
12: Yes, John. Well, thank you so much. It's great to be here with you behind the glass. Here at the Talking Information Center. I'm here with Scott this morning. How you doing, Scott?
13: I'm doing well. It's great to be anywhere.
12: Yes, it is. We will be reading from the Wall Street Journal today.
13: We will.
12: You want to start or should I start?
13: I think you should start.
12: You really do?
13: Age before beauty.
12: Oh, fine. Thanks very much. You know, I do have feelings. Okay. All right. So we're going to go to the Wall Street Journal. We're going to start on page one, the front page of the Wall Street Journal on this Tuesday. It is May the 12th. And the headline, it's above the fold here on the Wall Street Journal. An insider trading scandal rocks elite M&A law firms. Job-hopping lawyer accessed files to tip off pending deals, prosecutors say. Now, this story is written by Dave Michaels of the Wall Street Journal staff. Someone kept making winning trades just before big acquisitions that were being handled by the same Boston law firm. Authorities initially thought it was another case of foreign hackers stealing valuable information from a U.S. law firm. But hackers weren't swiping secrets. Investigators discovered it was an inside job. After closely analyzing the deals and other information, FBI agents traced the well-timed tips back to a single lawyer, Nicolo Norofchan, who worked at the Boston-based firm Goodwin Procter. Norofchan had a lucrative side hustle providing traders around the world with illicit tips about coming buyouts over a decade, federal prosecutors said. He also recruited M&A lawyers at other elite firms, Wachell Lipton and Weil Gotshal, to dish on their deals, prosecutors said. The case marks one of the most brazen insider trading schemes in years, ensnaring several of Wall Street's biggest M&A advisory firms and multi-billion dollar deals that they worked on for clients, including Amazon.com, Johnson & Johnson, and Burger King. The participants celebrated their windfalls ranging from $2,000 to $3 million by exchanging memes of making it rain dollar bills, the court filings show. Norofchan, 43 years old, was arrested last week and charged with securities fraud. The case involves 29 of the other defendants, including his brother and college friends. Prosecutors said the Yale Law School graduate provided tips about more than a dozen undisclosed mergers and acquisitions. Norofchan hasn't entered a plea and didn't return messages seeking comment. His lawyer declined to comment. Nine defendants earlier pleaded guilty and are cooperating with prosecutors. Norif Chan was a mid-level deal lawyer who got his start at Sidley Austin and spent a few years at Latham & Watkins before he was let go in 2021. Goodwin terminated him in August 2023 after he hadn't worked on a billable matter for months. His main reason for showing up at the office, according to court records and people familiar with the matter, was to sift through computer systems to uncover pending deals that he could sell to an ever-growing ring of traders in Florida, New York, Russia, and Israel. He even tried to get hired at a public relations firm that worked on mergers after he left his last law firm role, hoping to scoop up more tips there, prosecutors said. Listen, the fact of the matter is he's done this forever, so like he's hurting, one of his contacts told a trader by phone when Norif Chan had trouble finding a new job. The alleged conspirators compensated Norif Chan with kickbacks from tens of millions of dollars in trading gains, prosecutors said. For example, a few weeks after traders made nearly $90,000 in profits on his insider tip about an Amazon acquisition in 2020, Norif Chan received a $9,765 wire transfer, the court papers show. Just went through, thank you, bro, he replied. Even the co-conspirators marveled at how good their informant was at getting M&A scoops, the indictment says. It's amazing how he just only works in these types of firms, a Florida insurance adjuster who allegedly acted as Norif Chan's connection to the traders said on a phone call cited in the indictment. I mean, it's the only reason why he did that type of law. Genius, a trader replied. Attorneys at large law firms and public companies routinely handle undisclosed earnings releases or proposed mergers. Many go through extensive training focused on not misusing client information for personal profit or leaving sensitive information in places where it could be overheard or picked up. Goodwin, Norif Chan's latest employer, said it was disappointed that a former employee is alleged to have violated the trust placed in him and misused confidential information as part of a broader criminal scheme affecting multiple law firms and their clients. The firm said it had cooperated with the U.S. Attorney's Office in Boston and the Securities and Exchange Commission, which filed parallel criminal and civil cases. Latham said Norif Chan hasn't been associated with the firm for 5 years, and the alleged conduct would be a serious violation of our robust policies and procedures. Norif Chan and a college classmate, Robert Yadgarov, didn't trade stocks themselves. Instead, over a decade, the indictment says, they used Norif Chan's tips and funneled them to far-flung traders, including a hairstylist in Santa Monica, California, as well as several people in Russia and Israel. The broad network distanced Norif Chan and Yadgarov from trading, the people familiar with the investigation said. Yadgarov, who runs his own personal injury firm in New York, hasn't made a plea in court. Mark Lesko, his lawyer, said Yadgarov would plead not guilty. We intend to vigorously defend Robert in this case, Lesko said. Norif Chan, Yadgarov, and other participants were friends from their undergraduate days at George Washington University. Norif Chan, who attended high school in Los Angeles, was active in a campus group organized around Chabad, a Hasidic Jewish organization, according to a 2015 article in Washingtonian magazine. Norif Chan graduated from Yale Law School in 2011. One of the attorneys he allegedly recruited to his scheme, Avi Sutton, graduated from Yale 2 years after Norif Chan did. At Yale, Norif Chan wrote articles critical of China's foreign policy and the role of U.S. corporations in Saudi Arabia. Norif Chan passed the New York bar in 2012 and joined the New York office of Sidley Austin the following year. The insider trading ring started relatively small. Norif Chan got information about a healthcare deal and the $1.8 billion buyout of an ad tech company and shared it with a trader in Russia, according to the indictment. Norif Chan and Yadigarov recruited Sutton, who worked at another big firm, Watch L. Lipton, to give them tips about some coming deals, prosecutors said, including the potential acquisition of a Canadian coffee and donut chain, Tim Hortons. Burger King agreed to buy Tim Hortons for $11 billion in 2014. The Tim Hortons trade also was routed to the Russian trader, who bought the shares in the name of a shell company registered in the British Virgin Islands, court papers say. Sutton, who was recently the general counsel of investment bank Liontree, didn't respond to requests for comment and hasn't been charged. Watchell spokeswoman said the responsible party left the firm more than 4 years ago and that there are no allegations of wrongdoing against the firm. Norif Chan left Sidley Austin around 2017, joined Latham & Watkins, a Wall Street law firm with a large roster of merger clients. Around the same time, he and Yadigarov recruited a college classmate, Gabriel Gershowitz, to funnel them more tips. Gershowitz worked then at Wheel Gottschall and told the group about a $2.5 billion transaction that involved Arda, a metal and glass packing company. Gershowitz was charged in January 2025, and has cooperated with prosecutors. Several defendants cooperating with prosecutors were charged the prior month. Prosecutors have recommended Gershowitz serve 2 years in prison. He is set to be sentenced in November. An attorney for Gershowitz declined to comment. Wheel Gottschall said it was among the victims of the alleged scheme and that it cooperated with prosecutors, adding that the former employee has not been associated with the firm for over 6 years. Norif Chan didn't last long at Latham and was told in July 2020 that he would have to depart the following month. A day before his last day, Norif Chan accessed Latham's systems to learn about J&J's $6.5 billion offer to buy Momenta Pharmaceuticals. Prosecutors say he provided the information to his Florida middleman, who gave the tip to a doctor whose brothers also traded on the tips, as did some of the brothers' co-workers, the indictment says. The group tried to disguise their trading extensions in text messages, prosecutors said, trying to tell Norif Chan that he had lost his trading connection. One of the ring members said his laborers had messed up the job. I'm going to focus on finding a new construction crew, and then we'll be building skyscrapers, the unnamed participant said. Norif Chan landed at Goodwin in Boston after leaving Latham. The alleged schemers were sometimes impatient. In June 2022, Norif Chan got confidential information from Goodwin's systems about Amazon's plan to acquire iRobot and shared it with his Florida middleman, according to the court papers. As days passed, traders who bet on the deal worried the tip might be bad because Amazon didn't announce a purchase of the maker of robot vacuums. This time, the group referred to waiting on a rabbi who needed surgery. "We needed that damn rabbi already," one trader said. Norif Chan also tipped his brother Lorenzo to the iRobot news, which opened the door to a separate network of traders who were less careful. Lorenzo Norif Chan recruited his hairstylist to do the trading, who in turn involved the owner of an insurance agency and nearly a dozen of his friends or relatives, according to court papers. Lorenzo Norif Chan hasn't entered a plea, didn't respond to requests for comment. The alleged schemers made more than $1.7 million in trading profits after Amazon announced its $1.7 billion deal for iRobot in August 2022, the court papers show. By early 2024, authorities had caught wind of the scheme. In March, an undercover agent contacted a participant to ask about the iRobot deal and other trades, pretending to be a securities regulator. The participant quickly contacted the Florida middleman, a transcript included in the indictment says. I got a terrible call. We might need a meeting, the trader said. Shut up, the middleman replied, and asked what the call was about. About some trades in iRobot and Momentives and some other things that were, yeah, a whole bunch of acquisitions, the trader said. The middleman responded, holy S, you got to fill in the blank. That is the most nauseating thing I have ever heard. And I think that's the end of the story. By golly, it is. Norif Chen had a lucrative side hustle providing illicit tips, prosecutors said. And that is the name of, that is the on the front page of the Wall Street Journal. And you're listening to the Talking Information Center. And it's time for Scott to bail me out.
13: What a story.
12: Well,
13: what a story.
12: It is amazing, isn't it?
13: I hope there's a flow diagram that comes with that.
12: Yeah, there could be. Well, anyway, they'll have their day in court.
13: So how about some news about the economy?
12: Okay.
13: The president is backing a pause on the federal gasoline tax. This is a story written by Natalie Andrews of the Wall Street Journal staff. President Trump says he supports suspending the federal gasoline tax, responding to a surge in fuel prices that is being driven by the war in Iran. I'm going to, he told reporters in the Oval Office on Monday, arguing that gas prices will, in his words, drop like a rock once the war winds down. Asked how long the tax should be suspended, the president said, until it's appropriate, adding that the tax is a relatively small proportion of the cost of gasoline, but in his words, it's still money. The price of gasoline has steadily increased since the U.S. and Israel launched the war at the end of February. The average nationwide cost of a gallon of regular unleaded gas is now roughly $4.50, according to AAA. One year ago, it was $3.14. Any effort to suspend the gasoline tax would require congressional approval. Senator Josh Hawley, a Republican of Missouri, said on Monday on social media that he would introduce a bill to suspend the 18-cent per gallon tax. Democrats have endorsed similar legislation. Senator Mark Kelly, a Democrat from Arizona, wrote on X that families need help now. Let's get it done. The spike in gasoline prices has triggered concern among Republicans in Washington who are worried that it could hurt the GOP in November's upcoming midterm elections. Trump has previously argued that increased fuel prices are a price worth paying to prevent Iran from getting a nuclear weapon. The war in Iran has slowed traffic through the Strait of Hormuz, which is a vital shipping lane that transports oil and other products worldwide. Senate Majority Leader John Thune, Republican from South Dakota, did not immediately commit to holding a vote. He said the best way to get gasoline prices to normalize would be to reopen the Strait of Hormuz, and he noted that the gas tax supports the nation's highway trust fund for transportation projects. Cutting the gas tax would affect that, Thune told reporters on Monday. We'll see where our members are, and if the president wants to make an argument in support of that, I'm sure everybody will get a chance and hear him out. Senator Jim Justice, a Republican from West Virginia, said yesterday he would back the effort in order to help households in his state. But he said, in some ways, it's like taking an aspirin to cure cancer. I mean, you know, you may feel a little bit better, and it does help for a little while. In a speech on the Senate floor, Senate Minority Leader Chuck Schumer, Democrat of New York, said that families need real relief at the gas pump. And he added, Democrats will support real action in order to lower costs. But, Schumer said, let's not pretend 18 cents of gas tax relief per gallon makes up for the damage that Donald Trump created with this war. The office of House Speaker Mike Johnson, Republican of Louisiana, did not respond to a request by the Wall Street Journal for comment on the legislation.
12: Okay.
13: Back to you.
12: All right. Well, thank you so much, Scott. As a matter of fact, we're going to keep on that same theme, if you will, about the economy. You read about Trump, the president, backing a pause on the gasoline tax. Story right below that one here in the Wall Street Journal. California's energy crunch worsens as flows halt. Stories written by Colin Eaton. A supertanker docked in Long Beach just delivered California's last incoming shipment of Middle Eastern oil, a grim milestone for drivers already paying the nation's highest fuel prices. After the new Corolla fully discharges its Iraqi oil at the berth, another tanker carrying Middle Eastern waterway reopens, according to market intelligence firm U.S. drillers have fled the state and dozens of refineries have closed since the mid-1980s, forcing California to import 75% of the oil it consumes. Almost one-third of that comes from the Middle East, making California more reliant on crude oil shipments from Saudi Arabia, Iraq, and the United Arab Emirates than any other U.S. state. It'll take a month or two for flows to start resuming after the strait reopens, said Patrick DeHaan, an analyst at GasBuddy. Then you have all the catching up to do. The new Corolla departed Basra a few days before the U.S. and Israel first attacked Iran, passing through the Strait of Hormuz on February 28. It ferried about 2 million barrels of crude across the Indian and Pacific Oceans in a six-week journey. It unloaded some of its cargo last month and appeared to be discharging the rest at a berth in Long Beach last Friday. The energy crunch in California is worsening by the day. Gasoline prices averaged $6.18 a gallon Monday, the highest in the U.S., and about $1.64 above the national average. Diesel cost $7.45 a gallon, about $1.81 over the U.S. average. The state's stockpiles of refined products, such as jet fuel and diesel, are increasingly strained as big Asian fuel suppliers, including South Korea, slow exports to California to protect their own energy supplies. Only about 35,000 barrels a day of refined products are due to arrive from South Korea in May, down from 100,000 barrels a day in April, Fortexa data shows. And it doesn't help that two of the state's major refineries closed in the past 6 months, cutting off almost one-fifth of its fuel-making capacity. Even if the strait reopens soon, its closure has already withheld at least 1 billion barrels from the global market, analysts say. California is getting little relief as larger tankers from the Gulf Coast come in. In mid-March, the Trump administration issued a 60-day waiver of the Jones Act, a rule put in place by then-President Woodrow Wilson in 1920 that prohibits foreign vessels from carrying goods between American ports. The waiver allows companies to ship oil and fuel to California on bigger tankers, improving the economics of typically unprofitable trade flows. The Trump administration also used the Defense Production Act, a Cold War law allowing presidents to speed up the flow of goods in emergencies, to allow oil producer Sable Offshore to restart an offshore pipeline. California regulators had kept the pipeline closed following a 2015 oil spill that fouled the coastline. It is now pumping 50,000 barrels a day of crude into the state. Chevron has taken some of Sable's crude into its El Segundo refinery, Chief Executive Mike Wirth told analysts in an earnings call this month. We're doing everything we can to meet our supply obligations there, Wirth said. But it does point out the vulnerabilities that have been created in California as a result of decades of poor energy policy. The quintessential California oil company for more than a century, Chevron, moved its headquarters to Houston 2 years ago after fighting California's energy policy for years. The company has said the state's policymakers are responsible for its consistently high gasoline prices. California officials, including Governor Gavin Newsom, have pointed at oil companies, saying they have been price gouging. No amount of spin from Trump and his lackeys can cover up the fact that Americans shelled out an extra $1.5 billion for gas this past week because of his disastrous war with Iran, Newsom wrote in March on X.
13: How about some news about the hantavirus?
12: Okay.
13: One American has tested positive for hantavirus on return. Written by Wall Street Journal staff reporters Gareth Vipers and Naomi Bisserby. U.S. authorities say they had repatriated 18 American passengers from the cruise ship struck by a rare hantavirus outbreak, transporting them to a specialist quarantine center in the United States after one tested positive and another showed symptoms. The repatriated passengers disembarked the MV Hondius and landed in the U.S. on Monday for evaluation at a specialized quarantine facility, officials from the Department of Health and Human Services said. An earlier social media post from HHS said that 17 Americans were being repatriated. That's a discrepancy that health officials did not immediately explain during a news conference on Monday. 16 of the passengers were being monitored at a facility at the University of Nebraska Medical Center, while two others had been taken to a separate unit at Emory University in Atlanta. A French woman also tested positive for the virus after showing symptoms during her repatriation flight, the country's health minister told reporters. She was among five French passengers repatriated Sunday to Paris from the MV Hondius. Passengers began departing the vessel on Sunday aboard military and government aircraft as authorities launched a large-scale evacuation that stretched into the day on Monday. In Tenerife, crews wearing full-body protective suits escorted travelers from the ship to waiting transport, reflecting heightened precautions around the suspected hantavirus exposure. None of the people on board the ship were showing symptoms when the ship was anchored off Tenerife, the largest of the Canary Islands, near Northwest Africa, early on Sunday. That, according to the chief of the World Health Organization, who traveled to the archipelago to observe that operation. Health authorities evacuated about 150 passengers and crew and put them on flights home for quarantine and isolation. Flights from Tenerife were arranged to return passengers from more than 20 different countries, underscoring the international scope of the response. Since the outbreak began, three people have died, while five individuals who disembarked earlier were confirmed to have been infected.
12: Yeah, that's a story that's been all over the national networks ever since the virus broke out.
13: And I think it's still uncertain what the long-term ramifications of this are going to be, so it definitely bears watching.
12: Absolutely, for sure. Okay, I'm going to switch things up a little bit here as I move through the newspaper and go from page to page here. I'm going to read this story here from the Personal Journal. It's on page A10. In the Wall Street Journal, by the way, today is May the 12th, 2026. My name is Rod. His name is Scott. and you're listening from the Talking Information Center. This story, the headline is Wait Lists at Colleges Are Ballooning. It's a tough reality for students still hoping to get into their dream schools. Stories written by Roshan Fernandez. The University of California, Berkeley, had almost 6,500 students on its wait list last year. It ended up admitting none of them. The only thing harder than getting into college, it seems, is getting off a wait list. At some schools, the wait list is far more selective than the college's overall acceptance rate. That's a tough reality for thousands of waitlisted students across the country now, still holding out hope of getting into their dream schools after the May 1st commitment deadline has passed. For colleges, it's harder than ever to predict who will enroll because students are applying to more schools. Colleges have always used wait lists to manage enrollment, but the lists have ballooned in recent years. It's part of an elaborate cat-and-mouse game many colleges play to manage yield, or the share of admitted students who enroll. And wait lists have turned increasingly unruly, with fewer standard protocols than traditional admissions. It's terrible for most kids around the country because it inflates students.

0: had accepted a spot on Boston University's wait list. The school enrolled 18 of them, or 0.2%, 0.2%. It's almost like you would just want to be rejected at that point, Mahaffey said. Why continue stringing me on? Mahaffey considered himself fortunate. If he hadn't received an offer from Cornell, where he is set to attend this fall, he would have spent weeks walking around on eggshells awaiting BU's response. A Boston University spokesman said waitlist acceptance rates vary year to year, and for fall 2025, it was 5.1%. John Marfield, Berkeley's director of undergraduate admissions, said some unpredictability around enrollment means waitlist acceptance rates fluctuate. For fall 2023, Berkeley admitted 25% of its waitlist, and in recent years, it admitted some transfer students off a separate waitlist pool. Unfortunately, the reality is that admissions and enrollment choices require balancing multiple factors and responding to outcomes that vary from year to year, he said. Schools often turn to the wait list to fill very specific gaps in their class. The orchestra might be short an oboe player. The school might want to fill a niche major seat or be seeking full-pay students, said Arkash Patel, chief operating officer of admissions consultant Crimson Education. They just waitlist everyone just to give them complete optionality, Patel said. The waitlist is also used as a soft no or a pat on the back to maintain relationships with counselors at feeder schools, the college's donors, and legacy families, consultants said. Some schools hedge their predictive enrollment model by taking a big waitlist to avoid under-enrolling, said Beth Kramer, founder of In College Consulting. Thousands long wait lists might also reflect a school drawing an arbitrary line in the sand because it couldn't thoroughly review every application, said Maria Lascaris, a former dean of admissions at Dartmouth. The effects trickle down. A student who accepts a waitlist offer then reneges on their original commitment, sending that school to its own waitlist to fill the spot. Derek DeBose, director of college counseling at Miami Country Day School, cautions students against staying on a waitlist if they aren't serious about attending. Counselors typically tell students to shoot their shot if they're willing, but to be aware that the odds can be slim. Baylor University in Waco, Texas, had a 52% acceptance rate for its class starting in the fall 2025. The acceptance rate off the wait list, however, was 2.1%. Mary Herridge, the school's associate vice president for enrollment management, said strong enrollment last cycle left little room for waitlisted students. Jacob Johnson is on three waitlists, including his top choice, the University of Texas at Austin. Oh, hold on. Okay, we'll get rid of that. That's good. Yeah. I should have left my phone in the car, Scott.
1: Well done.
0: But, you know, we continue on reading this story from the Wall Street Journal about wait lists at colleges. Let me skip down here a little bit. For students on a wait list, counselors have long suggested writing a letter of continued interest, which might include a pledge to attend if accepted. Chappell also recommends, if families are willing, promising to pay full price. That's because while many schools have need-blind admission process, that isn't always the case for wait lists, counselors said. Schools have also begun shutting students off wait lists. Schools have also begun admitting students off of wait lists before May 1st, a previous unorthodox move, counselors said. It's part of an effort to beat competition and lock up students earlier. All right, so that's that story about the wait lists, and we'll send it back over to Scott while I gather my thoughts.
1: Smoothly done.
0: And check my voicemail.
1: So here's a story that is at the intersection of sports and business. Fox is picking up two more NFL games for the coming

0: season. Additional contests for the coming season will include the Detroit Lions match in Munich, Germany, written by Joe Flint and Nicholas G. Miller of the Wall Street Journal staff. Fox Sports has acquired two additional NFL games for the 2026-27 season, the company said on its quarterly earnings call with analysts on Monday. These additional games come as the relationship between Fox and the NFL has grown increasingly frayed in recent months over the league's decision to put more games on streaming services like Netflix and Amazon Prime Video. Fox's chairman emeritus, Rupert Murdoch, raised concerns about the damage to broadcast networks such as Fox if more NFL games end up migrating to streaming services. The Wall Street Journal has reported in the past. The National Football League's move to license more games to Fox comes in the wake of the Justice Department's opening investigation into whether sports leagues should continue to enjoy antitrust protections under the 1961 Sports Broadcasting Act. That legislation allows them to collectively negotiate television rights on behalf of teams in the league. Lawmakers, including Republican Senator Mike Lee of Utah, have encouraged the scrutiny of the antitrust exemptions that sports leagues enjoy as more games continue to migrate to pricier streaming services. On the call with analysts, Fox chief executive Lachlan Murdoch said there is, quote, no tension with the NFL. The league has indicated a desire to renegotiate its rights deals with its major distributors a few years ahead of a window that allows them to do that. Murdoch said there have been no substantive talks between the league and Fox. One of the two matches will be an international game coming up this season from Munich, which will feature the Detroit Lions and an as-yet-undetermined opponent. The other game will be on a Saturday later in the season. The teams for that game have not yet been announced. Fox reported lower fiscal third-quarter revenue, as not broadcasting the Super Bowl this year did weigh on its advertising income as compared with the prior year. The company posted net income of $175 million compared with $354 million the year before. On a per-share basis, earnings fell to 38 cents a share from 75 cents a share, and adjusted earnings were $1.32 a share. Analysts polled by FactSet had expected $1 a share. Revenue fell to $3.99 billion from $4.37 billion. Wall Street had expected $3.78 billion. Advertising revenue declined to $1.56 billion from $2.04 billion reported in the prior year quarter. That largely because Fox did not have this year's rights to the Super Bowl, which it broadcast last year. Distribution revenue increased 3% to a total of $2.11 billion. The company did record a decline in expenses due to lower sports programming rights amortization and production costs, also primarily due to not broadcasting the Super Bowl this season. Fox Corporation and the Wall Street Journal's parent company, News Corporation, share common ownership. Rod?
1: Okay, Scott, thank you. Back to the front page of the Wall Street Journal on this Tuesday, May the 12th, from the Talking Information Center. And remember a couple of weeks ago, Scott, we did stories from the Wall Street Journal about the shutting down and going out of business of Spirit Airlines.
0: I do.
1: Yeah. Well, there's follow-up to that, believe it or not. And I think there used to be a movie about Repo Man.
0: There was.
1: Yeah, yeah. Well, now there's a headline in the Wall Street Journal that says, Repo Men Come for Spirit's Jets.
0: The Repo Man is everywhere.
1: So how do you get a big jetliner like that, if you repossess it, how do you repossess it?
0: Read on.
1: I mean, okay, I will. Well, as a matter of fact, the bottom of the story says airline's collapse kicked off strange recovery mission. Stories written by Allison Sider of the Wall Street Staff. So The first call came to Bob Allen's phone at 6 p.m. Eastern Time on a Friday. The message, get the repo men ready. Spirit Airlines was still in operation, and planes were in the air. But the aircraft leasing firm that owned dozens of its bright yellow jets were getting anxious as Spirit barreled toward liquidation. They wanted their planes back. I had 6 hours to find 20 pilots, Allen said. Nomadic Aviation Group, his company, had been standing by for months as Spirit teetered closer to the brink. Allen and co-founder Steve Giordano quickly assembled a roster of pilots, most of whom had worked for Spirit. They made a WhatsApp group, which swelled to 40 pilots. One had just landed. He said, "Can I fly in shorts?" Giordano recalled. "Not a problem. We generally go khakis and polos, but, you know, you've got to do what you got to do," he told him. By 9 a.m. the next day, with Spirit's death now official, they were ready to go. Pilots had fanned out to airports in South Florida, Charlotte, Houston, and Columbus, Ohio to pick up the stranded jets. Some were still at the gates where they parked after their final flights. The somewhat grim task is surprisingly complex, involving hours-long Zoom calls with regulators and airport officials, not to mention armies of lawyers. Giordano spent his son's college graduation glued to his phone, coordinating the first wave of retrievals. Gaining access to the planes can be a headache. Airport officials don't let just anyone fly off with a 200-seat passenger jet. They want to see some paperwork. Each repossession can take several hours. You can't just hop fences and take airplanes, Giordano said. It's not like they do on TV. Planes have to be located, then towed or taxied. Nomadic arranges everything an airline would normally take care of, and then some, making sure the jets get fueled, planning flight routes, even arranging hotels for the crew. A licensed mechanic has to inspect the plane and sign off on its maintenance history. A representative designated by the Federal Aviation Administration has to give the okay that the plane is airworthy. Things get more complicated by the day. There is a ticking clock before more maintenance and inspection requirements kick in. Giordano, who was also a pilot and previously worked for airlines, flew one of the planes from Philadelphia on Thursday. The Wi-Fi still worked, though he couldn't answer. His phone kept pinging with updates and questions about the other Spirit planes Nomadic was supposed to ferry. The galley carts were still fully stocked with water, soda, and snacks, which was good because I forgot to bring any food with me. I was in such a rush to get out the door. It took some time to find ground handlers to push Giordano's plane back. Some vendors are skittish about anything having to do with Spirit and worry about getting paid. Nomadic has had to pay some of them up front. Nomadic operates like a miniature airline that ferries jets around the world for aircraft lessors. So it's in high demand when airlines are both expanding and shrinking their fleets. In 2024, Giordano flew to Harbin, China, known for its ice festival, to collect a plane for a client who wanted its engines. The trip took over 24 hours on commercial flights. Their route to deliver the plane in Wales included stops in Calcutta, Muscat, and Cairo. It looks like business could be picking up. A surge in fuel prices is wreaking havoc on the industry, squeezing profits and pushing airfare higher. It's not the kind of job Nomadic relishes. It's a very, very sad thing on a human level, Allen said. Giordano documents some trips on his Cockpit Casual YouTube series, and he and Allen host a podcast about life as a DoorDash for jets. The company's social media presence has given them airport celebrity status and helped open doors. Everything we do is a side of aviation very few know exists, Giordano said. We're guys that fly around in jeans and T-shirts, which in itself looks bizarre. Pneumatic has so far ferried around 24 Spirit jets, taking them to airplane boneyards in the Arizona desert, where they sit while their owners decide what to do with them. The climate, low in moisture, that can lead to rust and corrosion is ideal for parking planes. For the former Spirit pilots, the job gives them one last ride in a big yellow jet. With no passengers or flight attendants, the flight was eerily quiet, and it was hard to remember to use the Nomadic call sign rather than Spirit Wings, said one pilot. Knowing this is the last flight, when we land and we taxi in and shut down, that is the last time a Spirit pilot will ever touch the controls, he said. That is a sobering thought.
0: Yeah.
1: So now we know where the Spirit planes have gone.
0: To the desert, in Arizona. To the great beyond.
1: To the place they park jets.
0: Yeah. I've seen pictures of the boneyards, actually.
1: Yeah.
0: Very interesting.
1: Indeed.
0: So the Wall Street Journal editorial board is weighing in on the United States Postal Service.
1: Oh.
0: The U.S. Postal Service is going bust, they say. Blame Congress. The Postal Service is again barreling toward insolvency, and at the end of last week, it reported a $2 billion quarterly loss. The Postmaster General, David Steiner, said, "We are in a cash crisis. We require urgent congressional action to expand our borrowing authority and to address outdated constraints on the organization." The important part for lawmakers to hear is that last part. The Postal Service has been raising prices and trimming costs, but it keeps falling short in trying to make ends meet. The reality is that its business model is an anachronism in a digital world. However, Congress has refused to recognize that. As paper correspondence, things like letters, bills, party invitations, have all shifted online, total mail volume has fallen off the cliff. How do we know? Last year, the Postal Service handled almost 109 billion pieces of mail, down almost 50% from the number it handled in 2006. A majority of what's left is euphemistically categorized as marketing mail. At the same time, the total number of delivery points in the system keeps going up. The Postal Service is under a mandate to reach every address in America 6 days a week. That is a task that is getting more expensive as the country's population grows and new subdivisions are built. Last year, there were 170.5 million delivery points in the U.S. That's up from 146 million in 2006, representing an increase of about 17%. These two trend lines have been going in opposite directions for years, and there's no reason to think that will change. While the Post Office has sought operational efficiencies, and it should keep doing so, it cannot save its way out of this hole, and it can't respond in the obvious ways that a private carrier would. That's because Congress has tied its hands. Postmaster Steiner was admirably forthright about the problem when he testified to the House in March. About 70% of his delivery routes, he said, are financially underwater. Despite the Postal Service's recent price increases, the cost of a first-class stamp in the U.S. remains what he termed the lowest in the industrialized world. We deliver from the tip of Puerto Rico to the tip of Alaska for 78 cents. That's a distance of 5,000 miles. Politicians in Washington keep trying to avoid dealing with this, since constituents hate it when postage gets more expensive or service standards change. But something has got to give, and the choice is up to Congress. If you want the same number of delivery days and post offices, we can do that, Mr. Steiner said, but someone's going to have to pay for it. He added, if you want to have a discussion about reducing services, we can do that too. But there's one thing we can't do, and that is the status quo. Last week, the postmaster laid out two paths. First would be to remove the mandates that ensure the Postal Service loses money, he said. Second, public service reimbursement, meaning payment by Congress in return for the Postal Service doing what no other business would do. No thanks. Let's start with option one and let Mr. Steiner run the business like a business.
1: That's the opinion of the Wall Street Journal, right?
0: That is correct.
1: Very good. Yeah, I heard this, that they, again, lost a lot of money, but not as much as they did the year before.
0: That's right.
1: Yeah. Still billions of dollars.
0: Exactly.
1: You keep. When's the last time you actually mailed a letter?
0: Yesterday.
1: Oh, okay. Yeah. I actually mailed a letter a week ago. Yeah, with a stamp on it.
0: Yep.
1: Yep. Interesting. Okay. This has nothing to do with what you just read, but we are reading from the Wall Street Journal here. And this economic story, April home sales were flat, extending the slump. Home sales were flat in April, dealing a substantial blow to a housing industry that was counting on a strong spring season to emerge from an extended slump. Sales of existing homes rose 0.2%, 0.2% in April over the previous month to a seasonally adjusted annual rate of 4.02 million, the National Association of Realtors said Monday. That slight gain marked a reversal from March when home sales dropped a revised 2.9%. But April numbers were far below expectations. Economists surveyed by the Wall Street Journal had forecast a 3% increase. Mortgage rates dropped below 6% in late February, spurring optimism for a robust spring, which is typically the busiest time of the year in the housing market. But the war in Iran pushed up inflation expectations and mortgage rates, which rose to 6.37% last week. Buyers are also worried about the job market and turned off by still high home prices, making them hesitant to commit to a purchase, agents say. Real estate agents and mortgage lenders are now bracing for another slow year of home sales. The market has been stuck in a rut for more than 3 years, slumping after mortgage rates started to climb in 2022. This spring selling season is now looking like a repeat of the past three that were largely busts. Scott, as we get close to the end here, I'm reading of the Wall Street Journal on May 12th.
0: Yes, let's see what we can find here. One item of business news, quickly. Sony GIC Venture will buy catalog of Recognition Music. Sony Group will be acquiring the full catalog of Recognition Music Group, a collection of more than 45,000 pop songs from artists ranging from Rihanna to Fleetwood Mac. The deal was made through Sony's venture with Singapore's sovereign wealth fund, GIC, and will give Sony Music Publishing ownership of works performed by Beyonce, Lady Gaga, Journey, Red Hot Chili Peppers, and others. The venture is acquiring the catalog from alternative asset manager Blackstone, which began building its presence in music rights in 2021 when it committed $1 billion to a new fund with Hypnosis Song Management to buy large music catalogs. Blackstone later backed Hypnosis's 2024 takeover of the London-listed Hypnosis Songs Fund, now renamed Recognition Music Group, giving the firm control of a portfolio of popular songs. The transaction follows Sony Music Publishing's 2025 acquisition of Hypnosis Songs Group and continues its collaboration with Recognition and Blackstone. No financial deals were disclosed on Monday, and representatives for Sony, Recognition, and GIC said they would not comment further. Blackstone was not available for comment. So changes in the music industry, ownership of music catalogs continues.
1: Yes, indeed. And you know what else continues? The YouTube era. YouTube era continues.
0: There is an era.
1: There is an era. But as a matter of fact, there's an ad in the Wall Street Journal. I decided to look at an ad, okay? It says, welcome to the YouTube era here in on the Wall Street Journal. And it says, media's center of gravity has shifted, and the center of this shift are YouTube creators. They're the new networks and studios, the most trusted voices in media. Their fans are watching literally by the billions, and they've carved out their place and YouTube's as the future. For marketers, that means views turn to value. Across every screen, millions of creators ready to connect you to the next customer. Yep, it's a new era. Looks like nothing like the old one. And trust us, this is just the beginning. Sponsored by YouTube. All right, Scott. Thank you very much.
0: My pleasure.
1: And indeed, this is the Talking Information Center.

0: Here's the forecast for the Boston and South Shore area on the Talking Information Center from the National Weather Service. For today, sunny temperatures in the lower 60s, some increasing clouds overnight, temperatures in the middle 40s. For Wednesday, mostly cloudy, temperatures into the lower 60s. The sun rose this morning at 5:25, setting at 7:56 this evening. 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
1: The impact of a meal goes well beyond feeding our bodies, because when people don't have to worry about where their next meal is coming from, they can truly thrive, like Marta.
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9: It's Tuesday, May 12th, 2026. I'm Adam Dooling, your reader for the Florida Times Union. First, the weather. Today, not as warm, and a stray morning thundershower. I think that's happening right now, with a high of 76 and a 55% chance of rain. And then tonight, low of 63, mostly cloudy, and a 20% chance of rain. And then tomorrow, that's Wednesday the 13th, clouds and sun, a shower, warmer, high of 83, low of 64, and a 55% chance of rain. And then on Thursday, mostly sunny with a high of 89, a low of 59, and a 10% chance of rain. And then on Friday, pleasant with plenty of sunshine. Got a high of 83, a low of 64, and a 10% chance of rain. And then partial sunshine on Saturday with a high of 87, a low of 65, and a 25% chance of rain. Now to the front page for an article titled, Plan to Put Florida in Hot Water? Some Fear Privatization's Cost on Flood Insurance. And there's a large color photo of a very flooded street and a close-up of one particular car who's up to almost the top of its wheels. It's a black sedan. Looks like a Hyundai. There's a utility van behind it. And everybody's just trying to get through this very deep water. I can't find the caption or photo credit on that one, but this article, byline Ann Gagas of the USA Today Network of Florida. Florida homeowners might soon find the state's largest insurer against floods, the federal government, is getting out of the business or significantly shrinking its role, according to a much-anticipated report on restructuring the Federal Emergency Management Agency. And many fear that could drive up insurance costs in a state that is already paying some of the highest premiums in the country to protect their homes. Still, President Donald Trump in his second term has said on numerous occasions that the agency tasked with responding when natural disasters hit should, quote, go away. He appointed a FEMA council to evaluate the agency in January 2025. The council, in its 75-page report released May 7th, didn't call for FEMA's dissolution, but made recommendations to privatize the National Flood Insurance Program, streamline individual disaster assistance payments, and curtail FEMA's role in long-term post-disaster housing, like the FEMA trailers that just received a six-month extension to continue housing 2024 storm victims through October. If the reforms get congressional approval, it will affect Florida more than most other states, given the state's propensity for disasters, most miles of coastal shore, and overall landmass that's often in the path of hurricane activity. U.S. Representative Debbie Wasserman Schultz, a Democrat of Weston, called the proposed reforms, which would have states playing a greater part in disaster relief, a disaster in itself. These reforms would rip support from underfunded state governments, privatize key programs like flood insurance, and shortchange Americans who lose their homes or livelihoods in hurricanes, Wasserman Schultz said. Governor Ron DeSantis' office didn't immediately respond to a query following the release of the report. In the past, however, he said he supports states taking a greater role in disaster management, arguing its response would be faster than the federal bureaucracy. At the state fair in 2025, as the state recovered from a trio of 2024 hurricanes, DeSantis called FEMA a nasty bureaucracy. If a disaster comes, you can take whatever that amount is typically, send 80% of that block grant to the state, cut the bureaucracy of FEMA out entirely, and that money will go further than it currently does at greater amounts, going through the FEMA bureaucracy, DeSantis said. Why is FEMA important to Florida? FEMA has been called into the state 14 times over the last 21 years. Payments in the wake of 2024's string of storms, Hurricanes Debbie, Helene, and Milton, have topped more than $1 billion in payments to local governments, more than $1 billion for individual assistance, and several billion in flood insurance payments for tens of thousands of Florida households with flood damage. Estimates are that up to a fifth of Florida homeowners are covered by the federal flood insurance, with those in high-risk flood zones required by lenders to get it. Florida currently has 1.7 million active federal flood insurance policies in effect, the most of any state, accounting for 36% of the total 4.7 million national flood insurance policies in force, according to the Insurance Information Institute, an insurance industry-backed research nonprofit. Why has FEMA been targeted for reform? Private insurers have been taking a greater role in flood insurance in recent years, according to insurance agents. But the National Flood Insurance Program was started in 1968 because the private insurance market didn't want to insure against catastrophic flooding. Currently, private companies cover 27% of the flood insurance market. The report, however, says the National Flood Insurance, as it stands now, is unsustainable, the report says. The program is burdened by $20 billion in debt and relies on an outdated risk information, the report says. Robert Norberg, president of Arden Insurance Associates in Lantana, said he can see the private market taking on a bigger role. In probably 70% or more of my new business, flood insurance has gone to the private market, he said. The insurance premiums that FEMA charges for its policies don't rise to the level of risk it has taken on, the report says. That could mean its long-term financial stability of the national flood insurance relies on, and could swamp, taxpayers. Is private flood insurance expensive? National flood insurance is limited to covering a maximum of $250,000 if a home is damaged, which is becoming more insufficient as home replacement costs escalate. Private flood insurance can be cheaper than national flood insurance, especially in areas where the flood risk is low, but prohibitively expensive or non-existent in high flood areas. The report calls for incentivizing a takeout program that would transfer more national flood policies to the private market, and perhaps setting up a centralized flood insurance marketplace to make that happen. Mark Friedlander, Senior Director of Media Relations for the Insurance Information Institute, sees that the private flood insurance market is growing and becoming more nimble. It's also able to cover families when they need to find another place to live due to flood damage, which the federal program doesn't, he said. Private insurers have been utilizing advanced analytics and improved data to better assess flood risk and other alternatives to the federal program, Friedlander said. Still, he said, private insurers are not ready to take on the risk that the national flood insurance currently covers, especially as rising waters have become a bigger factor in disasters. Many claims from the recent hurricanes of 2024 were denied because they were deemed the result of rising waters during the hurricane and not wind-driven water damage that is covered by most homeowner policies. The latest data shows rising flood risks and low coverage rates, Friedlander said. While private flood insurance is growing, NFIP remains vital for providing widespread, actuarially sound coverage against damages excluded from standard homeowners' policies. Wasserman Schultz and Friedlander agree the end of the national flood insurance could mean higher insurance costs. Currently, FEMA incentivizes communities to take steps to plan better and mitigate risk that participation allows homeowners to get a discount on the national flood insurance premium. If implemented, these drastic changes would drive up already skyrocketing insurance costs and divert limited and dwindling state funds from social programs, making life even less affordable in places like South Florida, Wasserman Schultz said. And now drifting up to the top of the front page of the Times Union. Councilman, JEA under the boot of FPL. Contends agency could derail natural gas plant plans. Byline David Bauerlein of the Times Union. Two top JEA leaders told a city council investigatory committee they want to wait until June to appear before the committee, and JEA also requested more time for a presentation on a planned natural gas plant that one council member says could put JEA under the boot of Florida Power and Light. City Council member Rory Diamond said JEA is trying to run out the clock on the committee, which currently has a June 30th deadline. JEA says it's a matter of working with the committee on mutually agreeable dates for appearances by CEO Vicky Cavey and Chief Administrative Officer Jody Brooks. JEA has and continues to cooperate with a special committee, utility spokeswoman Jerry Boyce said. We ask for their understanding as we request a change of dates. JEA is also asking for a June 8th date to give a presentation on the natural gas plant, which could cost $1.57 billion. The committee had expected to get that presentation on May 11th. Diamond contends FPL could derail JEA's plans to build the natural gas plant and leave JEA stuck with the bill for an expensive turbine that JEA ordered last year by placing a non-refundable deposit for it. The turbine is a key component of the planned plant. The JEA board last August approved moving forward with the natural gas plant, which will be built on the north side at the former St. John's River Power Park site, in order to replace the aging Northside Generating Station Unit 3 with a far more efficient plant. The board favored JEA building its own plant rather than enter into a long-term agreement for purchasing electricity from FPL. Diamond said FPL could try to block Public Service Commission approval of the plant. We are now under the boot of FPL if they want to use their political control to stop the PSC from giving us the permission to build a combined cycle plant, Diamond said during a May 4 meeting of the Council's Rules Committee. If that doesn't chill your spine, then nothing will. But FPL says it's neutral on JEA's upcoming application to the Public Service Commission. FPL does not have a position and will not take a position on JEA's project, said FPL spokesperson Andrew Sutton. JEA officials say that based on pre-application meetings with state officials, they are confident that the proposed plant will get regulatory approval from the Public Service Commission and State Department of Environmental Protection. We haven't seen any indications that there's any problems with any of these filings, and we are in good stead to move forward, Brooks told board members at a May 6 meeting of the Capital Projects Committee. City Council Secretary Jason Teal wrote in a May 6 email to Brooks and Cavey, it is surprising JEA wants to wait on making a presentation to the Special Counsel Committee, since JEA staff is meeting one-on-one with council members to answer questions about it. Brooks wrote back May 7 that JEA will file applications on June 4 for regulatory approval of the natural gas plant. I will then have the opportunity to share the most up-to-date information with the committee on June 8, she wrote. City Council President Kevin Carrico added the natural gas plant to the special committee's charge after committee members learned JEA did not have state approval for the plant when it entered into an agreement to purchase a costly turbine for the plant. Brooks told JEA board members at the Capital Projects Committee meeting, if JEA does not build the natural gas plant, the agreement for buying the turbine from GE Vernova allows JEA to cancel it by paying a termination fee that is less than the price of the contract. She said the agreement would also allow JEA to transfer its right to purchase the turbine to another company. JEA paid a deposit for the turbine in order to put itself in line for the delivery of the high-demand equipment in 2029. JEA has not disclosed the dollar amount of the deposit because the financial terms of the agreement are confidential. JEA still must award a contract for construction of the natural gas plant. JEA expects to execute that contract by February 2027. City Councilmember Ron Salem, who is chair of the Special City Council Committee, said he continues to work with Cavey and Brooks on them coming before the committee earlier than the dates they proposed. I am trying to resolve this investigation by the end of June, and not having the combined cycle presentation as we planned and delaying those two witnesses until later in June makes it difficult to do that, Salem said. Carrico formed the special committee, and it will dissolve at the end of June when his term as council president ends. City Council member Nick Howland, who was on track to become city council president on July 1st, said he would continue the committee if it needs more time. As long as there are unresolved financial questions affecting taxpayers or ratepayers, we should investigate, Howland said. The Jacksonville City Council has a responsibility to provide financial oversight across the entirety of Jacksonville's consolidated government. The committee wanted to hear from Cavey on May 26. Cavey wrote in a May 7 email to Salem and Teal she would cancel planned business travel to be available on June 22, 23, 24, or 26. Prior to that, I have a packed schedule, not to mention hurricane season and the prep for that, she wrote. I am committed to work with you, as we all are, while still ensuring our customers are served. And now along the left side of the front page of the Times Union. Council to vote on Winn-Dixie HQ deal. Incentive package also to keep Harvey's open. And speaking of Harvey's, there's a large color photograph of the storefront of a Harvey's. Nice green coloring. Harvey's is written in white on a green background, and supermarket written in a yellow sort of script font underneath Harvey's. Great prices, great service, it says with exclamation marks. Unfortunately, under where it says that, there is a banner hanging that says, this store is closing soon. There are customers walking in and out of the store. The caption reads, shoppers enter and leave the Harvey's supermarket store on West 48th Street in Jacksonville on May 7. The store is slated for closure, but would remain open as part of an incentive deal that seeks to keep owner Winn-Dixie's headquarters in Jacksonville. Photo taken by David Bauerlein, who also wrote this article for the Florida Times Union. An incentive agreement for the Winn-Dixie Company is back on track for a May 12 vote by Jacksonville City Council after the company agreed to reverse closure on a closing Harvey's supermarket on West 48th Street, that instead would stay open at least 3 more years. The council's finance committee deferred a vote last week on the economic development agreement geared toward keeping the Winn-Dixie Company's headquarters in Jacksonville after residents said the closure of the Harvey's store would create a food desert for residents who live in that area. The deferral spurred a new round of negotiations with Winn-Dixie. City Council President Kevin Carrico said he plans to discharge the revised legislation for a vote by the full council at its May 12th meeting. Carrico said Jack's Chamber Daniel Davis told him about Winn-Dixie's agreement to keep the store open at 201 West 48th Street for 3 years as part of the proposed economic incentive package. City Council member Nick Howland said Winn-Dixie would give the City Council an update 18 months before the lease for 48th Street store ends in 2029 about the company's plans for the store. The agreement does not contain a guarantee the store will be open after the current lease expires. Winn-Dixie officials have said, from a business standpoint, the store has a relatively strong performance, and a key issue is being able to negotiate a lease rate that makes financial sense in the competitive supermarket industry. Winn-Dixie would use, quote, commercially reasonable efforts to get an extension for the lease of the West 48th Street store, an attorney representing the company said during a meeting convened by City Council member Jacoby Pittman on May 8th. Our lease expires in 2029, so we're limited by the contract we have in place, and all that we can do is put forth our best efforts to extend it, Josh Ehrenfeld told council members. He said in addition to working as much as possible with the shopping center owner, the company would also look for a new location in that area or try to find a new tenant that would put a grocery store in the space occupied now by Harvey's. Ehrenfeld said Winn-Dixie has begun to restock the store, whose shelves and coolers had been largely emptied by a clearance sale in advance of the planned closing. So we're basically turning on a dime to reverse what we've done, he told council members on May 8th. Howland said he had talks with Winn-Dixie's leadership team by phone on May 8th and in person on May 9th about the Harvey's store and the proposed incentives for the headquarters retention and expansion. I'm grateful for my council partners in this effort, in particular Will Lannon, for keeping a sharp focus on protecting taxpayers and most notably Jacoby Pittman, for fiercely advocating for the neighborhood and its residents, Howland said. I'm also grateful for the community whose comments have been heard and who also made the bill better, and to Winn-Dixie's leadership team. Howland said Winn-Dixie told employees who previously got notice of their jobs ending at that store that it won't close if the economic incentives get council approval. He said the city council meeting on May 12th will have a public hearing on the economic development agreement for residents to speak about. And that meeting is today. The proposed incentives for the Winn-Dixie company are a $6.5 million headquarters retention grant paid out over 5 years and city property tax rebates worth up to $5.5 million over 20 years. Winn-Dixie would keep 500 existing jobs at its Edgewood Court headquarters and add 200 jobs at that campus by the end of 2031. The retained and new jobs would have an average salary of at least $100,000. Winn-Dixie would spend at least $65 million on improvements at the headquarters and its stores in Jacksonville. The breakdown is anticipated to be $17 million at the headquarters and $48 million at its grocery stores. The proposed agreement originally covered 11 stores operated in Jacksonville under the Winn-Dixie banner, plus two Harvey's being converted to Winn-Dixie stores on Moncrief Road and University Boulevard West. The company announced in March that it would be closing its two other Harvey's stores in Jacksonville on Arlington Road in Arlington and on West 48th Street, across from the Andrew Jackson High School sports complex off Main Street. After residents said closing the West 48th Street store would create another food desert in a part of town that already has too many of them, Pittman and several other council members said they couldn't reconcile providing taxpayer incentives to Winn-Dixie for its headquarters while the company also closed the store. Winn-Dixie has noted its other stores in Jacksonville include one on Norwood Avenue in Gateway Town Center, less than a mile from Harvey's at West 48th Street. The economic development agreement says that if Winn-Dixie were to close that store in Gateway Town Center, the company would have to open a new store in the same area within 18 months. That provision aimed at guarding against food deserts in economically distressed areas would also apply to stores at three other locations in the College Park Shopping Center off University Boulevard, near Arlington Expressway, Normandy Marketplace at 5207 Normandy Boulevard, and Brown Plaza at 5250 Moncrief Road. And now on the bottom of the front page of the Metro section, Trump says Iran ceasefire, on life support, oil cost up. And there's a color photograph of a torn up building front looks to be at least 3 stories tall. We actually can't see the top, but we can see some rubble sort of rolling down from the top, which appears to be collapsing to some extent. Some neon or fluorescent shirted workers sort of down at the ground level, assessing the damage, somebody climbing a ladder to the second story. Caption reads, "Rescuers work at the site of an Israeli strike in Kfar Jouz, Lebanon, on May 11th. Picture was taken by Reuters, and this article byline, Nayera Abdallah, Elwe Elweli, Leila Bassam, and Idris Ali of Reuters. President Donald Trump said on May 11 that a ceasefire with Iran was on life support after he rejected Tehran's response to a U.S. peace proposal, fueling concerns of a resumption of hostilities in the 10-week-old conflict that has killed thousands and halted vital energy flows. Days after Washington floated a proposal aimed at reopening negotiations, Iran on May 10 released a response focused on ending the war on all fronts, including Lebanon, where U.S. ally Israel is fighting Iran-backed Hezbollah militants. The response had been swiftly rejected by Trump and highlights how the two sides are still far apart on a number of issues. Asked on May 11th where the ceasefire stands, Trump said, "I would call it the weakest right now, after reading that piece of garbage they sent us. I didn't even finish reading it." In its response, Tehran also demanded compensation for war damage, emphasized its sovereignty over the Strait of Hormuz, and called on the United States to end its naval blockade, guarantee no further attacks, lift sanctions, and remove a ban on Iranian oil sales. The U.S. had proposed an end to fighting before starting talks on more contentious issues, including Iran's nuclear program. Tehran defended its stance on May 11th. "Our demand is legitimate, demanding to end the war, lifting the U.S. blockade and piracy, and releasing Iranian assets that have been unjustly frozen in banks due to U.S. pressure," Foreign Ministry spokesperson Esmael Baghaei said. Iran's parliament speaker, Mohammad Bagher Ghalibaf, said that Iran's armed forces are ready to respond decisively to any act of aggression. Trump has repeatedly threatened to end the ceasefire between the two countries since it took effect on April 7. But he has also sought to downplay tensions following a series of naval clashes last week. Brent crude oil futures traded 2.7% higher at around $104 a barrel, as the deadlock left the Strait of Hormuz largely closed. Before the war began on February 28th, the narrow waterway carried one-fifth of the world's oil and liquefied natural gas, and has since become a central pressure point in the conflict. Disruption caused by the near closure of the strait has forced oil producers to cut exports, and OPEC oil output dropped further in April to the lowest in more than 2 decades, a Reuters survey showed on May 11th. Traffic through the Strait of Hormuz is at a trickle compared to before the war. Shipping data on KPLER and LSEG showed that 3 tankers laden with crude oil exited the waterway in recent days, with trackers switched off to avoid Iranian attack. A second Qatari LNG tanker was attempting to transit the strait, the data showed, days after the first such cargo crossed under an arrangement between Iran and Pakistan. Sporadic flare-ups around the strait in recent days have tested a ceasefire that has paused all-out warfare since it took effect in early April. 2 out of 3 Americans think Trump has not clearly explained why the country has gone to war with Iran, according to a Reuters Ipsos poll completed on May 11th. Washington has struggled to build international support, with NATO allies refusing to send ships to reopen the waterway without a full peace deal and an internationally mandated mission. Hakan Fidan, the foreign minister of Turkey, which has been liaising closely with the United States, Iran, and mediator Pakistan since the start of the war, will hold talks in Qatar on May 12th on the conflict and on ensuring navigational safety in the strait, a Turkish diplomatic source said. Lebanon's president has urged the United States to put pressure on Israel to cease fire and stop home demolitions in South Lebanon, the presidency said on May 11th, as the death toll from Israeli attacks rose. Lebanon's health ministry said 74 people had been killed by Israeli strikes in the last 3 days, despite a truce announced in April in fighting between Iran-backed Lebanese group Hezbollah and the Israeli military, a spokesperson said. The Hezbollah-Israel conflict reignited on March 2nd when the group opened fire at Israel in support of Tehran. Hostilities have continued since Trump declared a ceasefire on April 16th, mostly in South Lebanon, where Israel is occupying a self-declared security zone, saying it aims to guard against Hezbollah attacks. The Lebanese Health Ministry spokesperson said the victims since May 9th had been killed in various Israeli strikes, including one that killed at least 7 people in the southern town of Kaksakieh. It said 2,869 people had been killed since March 2nd, including 584 medics, women, and minors. Its toll does not say how many combatants are among the dead. Lebanese President Joseph Aoun, in a meeting with U.S. Ambassador to Lebanon Michael Issa, stressed the necessity of pressure on Israel to halt fire and military operations and the destruction and bulldozing of homes, the presidency said. Israel has been demolishing villages in the south, saying it is acting against Hezbollah militants embedded in civilian areas. Aoun and Issa also reviewed developments related to a third round of talks due in Washington between Lebanese and Israeli government representatives, the presidency said. Washington, in April, hosted 2 rounds of talks between the Israeli and Lebanese ambassadors in Washington, the highest-level contacts between Israel and Lebanon in decades. The United States will facilitate the third round on May 14th and 15th, the State Department said. The next diplomatic or military steps remain unclear. Trump is expected to arrive in Beijing on May 13th, where Iran is set to be among the topics discussed with Chinese President Xi Jinping. Trump has been leaning on China to use its influence to push Tehran toward a deal with Washington. Iran's foreign ministry spokesperson, Baqeh, suggested China could instead use the visit to push back against U.S. objectives in the Gulf. Our Chinese friends know very well how to use these opportunities to warn about the consequences of the U.S.'s illegal and bullying actions on regional peace and security, he said. And now we're going to head on down to the Metro section, page 1B, for some local headlines, starting with one titled, Coffee with a Side of Community. Cafecito blends global influences, culture, and Riverside. And there's a color photo of a gentleman pouring some liquid from a bowl into a plastic cup. The cup appears to have ice in it and a straw. The caption reads, Barista Gabe Castro pours a vanilla matcha at Cafecito. And this article, byline Doris Alvarez Say.

Keishin now serves coffee and matcha too. Co-founders Kevin Perez Velasquez, originally from Puerto Rico, and John Pangulin from the Philippines, have come together as a dynamic duo, combining their shared passion to create a space that delivers clean products and welcoming hospitality. I'm the thinker, the dreamer, the creator. John is the executor, and he has such a good eye for so many things, said Velasquez, referring to his partnership with Pangulin as a match made in heaven. With new coffee shops and restaurants continuing to open across the Jacksonville area, Velasquez talked about what inspired the concept of Cafecito, why they chose to bring it to Riverside and the Five Points neighborhood area, and the impact both founders hope to have in the community. Here's what sets Cafecito apart from other coffee shops, and why it's worth coming and staying a while, according to its founders. Culturally, cafecito is a diminutive term for coffee in Spanish. For Velasquez, the word carries a more personal meaning, reminding him of his grandmother in Puerto Rico. It's like saying, "Would you like a little bit of coffee?" he explains. It's not the Cuban drink itself. And there's an inset photograph of a bit of latte art. If you've ever seen in a cup of coffee, they kind of make little plant and flower shapes with their steam wand on the foam or froth crema that tops the latte. It's in a small black mug being held by two hands. The caption reads, "Head barista Miles Powers shows off his latte art for a customer." Back to the article. More than just a word, it's a welcoming gesture, often used as a term of endearment when hosting guests. Velasquez recalled how his grandmother and her daughter in Puerto Rico extended that warmth to anyone who entered their home. Beyond inspiring the name, that experience shaped his own sense of hospitality. The lowercase styling is also intentional, reflecting a softer, more inviting tone. "There's no aggression to it. There's no fixed statement," Velasquez said. 2 years in the making, the partnership behind Cafecito grew out of Velasquez's natural instinct for making coffee at his home for his family and the steady chorus of people telling him how good it was. That encouragement led him to consider making coffee for others. Around the same time, his friendship with Pangulin, who was looking for a new project to replace Colab Cafe, helped him bring the idea to life. The partnership itself was born after their first meetup at another local coffee shop, Bold Bean Coffee Roasters. After all, Velasquez jokes, the greatest revolutions in the world have either happened in cafes or bars, so we met at a coffee shop. For Velasquez, the inspiration came from a desire to create menu items made with clean, natural ingredients. While he focuses on delivering high-quality products, Pangulin brings a focus on hospitality, shaping Cafecito's overall vision. The matcha is sourced from Sugimoto America in Seattle, chosen for its premium culinary quality and its sustainability for milk-based matcha drinks, rather than traditional ceremonial matcha, which is typically prepared only using water. The coffee comes from Bold Bean Coffee Roasters, featuring a single-origin Brazilian roast with chocolatey notes reminiscent of Puerto Rican coffee. Additionally, Velasquez mentioned that Bold Bean Coffee Roasters has played a key role in Cafecito's success, demonstrating a collaborative spirit by sourcing their machine, providing maintenance, and teaching them how to use it. The space Cafecito occupies was previously home to Colab Cafe, also owned by Pangulin. Now the once minimal concept has transformed into a layered, expressive environment. The design blends a brutalist concrete aesthetic with warmth and personality. From anime influences to hints of Puerto Rican heritage, Italian olive trees, Filipino-inspired ube drinks and pastries, as well as shelves lined with books sourced directly from Velasquez's personal collection. "Everything you see in here is a piece of me and my friends," said Velasquez. At its core, Cafecito is about removing boundaries, whether cultural, creative, or personal. Despite their different backgrounds, Velasquez and Pangulin lean into blending influences rather than separating them.

0: There's a lot of Filipino influence in the drinks that we make, like the ube jalea matcha from Japan. Velasquez explains, it's a conglomeration of different experiences molded into one. That philosophy is also shaped by Velasquez's experience moving to the U.S. When I moved to the States from Puerto Rico, I was actually kind of shocked that there was so much segregation in Jacksonville, he said. You couldn't like sports but also like Yu-Gi-Oh! And go-karts, but in Puerto Rico, we do it all. I don't like separating things that could come together. There's no limit. Velasquez says two common phrases that come up again and again from customers when they walk in are, "This place is giving LA vibes," and "I feel like I'm not in Jacksonville." His response? I think people have been hungry here for things that are different, and they haven't gotten it, Velasquez says. So we decided to execute. We like things from where we have visited, so we just brought it and said, here you go, a little piece of everywhere. Beyond the drinks, Cafecito is designed as a place to linger. I want Cafecito to be the place where you come to plan the rest of your day, said Velasquez. An art historian by degree who studied in Korea, Velasquez envisioned a space that feels welcoming to readers and quiet thinkers. That vision came full circle during Cafecito's soft opening week when he noticed a girl tucked into a corner reading for 2 hours. I wanted to gift Jacksonville something that I felt like it didn't have, said Velasquez. And locals, it seems, are embracing that gift just as intended. Eva Goryuk, a recent college graduate and second-time visitor, describes Cafecito as having a mellow yet rich atmosphere. It's a slow-paced environment, but everyone is still very productive, and the quality of both the matcha and the coffee is very high, said Eva, and noted that even during a heavy flow of customers, the staff consistently maintains high standards. I feel like this is something that Jacksonville really needed, and that I really needed, she added. Cafecito currently employs 8 team members, with plans to incorporate 2 more in the upcoming weeks. According to Velasquez, the soft opening was intentionally designed as a learning period, allowing the team to refine operations, test extended weekend hours, and adapt to customer preferences. We are a small business. We are hospitable people, where if you don't like something, we will adjust it for you, he said. Looking ahead, Velasquez's dream would be to have people instinctively know where they're going without having to name Cafecito when they say they're grabbing coffee. That's what tells me you really love the place and you feel at home, which is the goal, he said. So what's on the menu so far? While the full menu is evolving, early offerings highlight fresh, simple ingredients with a twist. Pesto arugula toast, an organic sourdough with prosciutto, balsamic vinegar, and olive oil. Guac toast, similar to avocado toast, but with a flair. Experimental items could soon include a quinoa sofrito salad with arugula, tomato, and onion. As of now, the menu is expected to rotate seasonally as the team gathers feedback during the soft opening phase. Cafecito is open 7 a.m. to 3 p.m. daily, 6 p.m. on Fridays and Saturdays. And Cafecito is located in Riverside at 2695 Post Street in Jacksonville. And now at the top of the Metro front page, still on 1B, House Dems want state gas tax suspended. Renewed call comes just before latest special session. Byline James Call of the USA Today Network of Florida. The Florida House's top Democrat called for Florida's gas tax to be suspended the day before lawmakers gather in Tallahassee for a special session to write the 2026-27 state budget. House Democratic Leader Fentrice Driscoll of Tampa and others had urged Governor Ron DeSantis in March to suspend the gas tax as rising fuel prices continue to strain working families and seniors. Florida gasoline prices have increased by $1.50, or 50%, since, according to AAA. We didn't ask for a study. We didn't ask for a press release, Driscoll said in a news conference on May 11th. We asked for relief, and yet here we are, still waiting. She added that halting collection of the tax isn't a nice thing to do, but the right thing. In a time when every dollar counts, she said, the tax suspension could mean the difference between getting to work or getting to the doctor or being stuck on empty. The renewed call comes just before the latest special legislative session this year, this time because the legislature's controlling Republicans failed for the second straight year to agree on a spending plan before the end of the yearly regular session. That has forced leaders to reconvene 7 weeks ahead of the July 1 start to the new fiscal year. House and Senate GOP leadership has said publicly that negotiations stalled over differences in overall spending levels and policy priorities, and that a special session is needed to finalize a fiscally responsible budget. GOP leaders have defended the delay as part of the negotiation process and said they remain committed to passing a balanced budget on time before the new fiscal year begins. But that same delay, Driscoll said, reflects a Republican infighting, a lack of transparency in budget negotiations, and a process that shut Democrats out. With supermajorities in the House and the Senate, the GOP has complete control of the process. As of right now, we're pretty much still in the dark, Driscoll said. She said lawmakers know when they're expected to return and vote, but have little information about how disagreements between Republican leaders are being resolved. Even if lawmakers finish by the end of May, Driscoll noted, the budget would already be more than 2 months late. She blamed Republican infighting for the delay. You have the House not getting along with the Senate, and the governor not getting along with the House. That dysfunction has dragged the process out for a second year, Driscoll said. In addition to fuel costs, Driscoll criticized Republican budget priorities, she said, failed to adequately address Florida's housing affordability crisis. She argued the state should spend more on affordable housing programs, not less, as a House proposal does. Driscoll also said Republican budget proposals undervalue teachers, environmental protection, and children's services, while prioritizing increasing state revenues, currently $15.7 billion with the Budget Stabilization Fund at $5 billion, the constitutional maximum, over meeting immediate household needs. The budget is how the government shows what it values, she said. From what I've seen so far, this government doesn't seem focused on whether people can actually afford to live here. Driscoll said Democrats will continue pressing for a budget that prioritizes affordability, housing, and cost of living relief as lawmakers write a state budget. A request for comment is pending with GOP legislative leadership. And now along the right side of the Metro front page, Clay deputy kills person carrying two knives. Law enforcement was aiding DCFS personnel. Byline Teresa Stepsinski. A Clay County Sheriff's deputy shot and killed a person described as confrontational and armed with two knives in the Oakleaf Plantation neighborhood of Orange Park. Sheriff Michelle Cook said in the news media briefing that the shooting happened about 4 p.m. on May 9th at a home off Pebblestone Court. Deputies had been dispatched to assist Florida Department of Children and Families, or DCFS, personnel conducting an investigation. The shooting happened after deputies began checking people at the scene for possible warrants, Cook said. It appeared that one of the individuals that was involved had an out-of-state warrant, Cook said. While deputies were trying to confirm that out-of-state warrant, the subject of that potential warrant actually armed themselves with two knives and became confrontational. Cook said the confrontation with the deputies ended up in the home's backyard. The person then knocked down a fence into a neighbor's yard where the confrontation continued, she said. A short time later, we had a single deputy shoot the subject who was at that time armed, and the subject was deceased at that time, Cook said. Cook didn't identify either person killed or the deputy in the shooting. The deputy was being interviewed following the shooting as the sheriff's office determined whether to place the officer on administrative leave, she said. No deputies were injured in the case, she said. Cook said the Florida Department of Law Enforcement and State Attorney's Office are conducting an independent investigation of the shooting. That is normal sheriff's office procedure in an officer-involved shooting. Those agencies would release additional information when possible, she said. Cook said the sheriff's office was still sorting through information regarding the DCFS investigation at the home. And now at the bottom of the Metro front page, will Florida's state workers get a pay raise next year? Byline James Call of the USA Today Network of Florida. When Florida lawmakers return to Tallahassee on May 12th, they will address the question being asked by nearly 100,000 state employees. Are there pay raises coming in next year's state budget? Governor Ron DeSantis started the debate in December with his budget proposal that called for a 2% across-the-board raise for state workers, along with an additional 3% for law enforcement and corrections officers. The price tag for such a boost is roughly $168 million in general revenue, or well under 1% of Florida's annual budget of more than $117 billion. Now, as House and Senate negotiators reopen talks on the 2026-27 spending plan, neither chamber has picked up the governor's proposal. Because the Florida Constitution requires a balanced state budget to be in place by July 1st, lawmakers must return in a special session after they failed to reach agreement during the regular session amid unresolved differences over how much to spend, how big tax cuts should be, and other budget priorities. The question of whether there will be a pay raise has become a bargaining chip amid plenty of other priorities in negotiations for the yearly spending blueprint. Budget writers must balance an expected drop in sales tax collections with fixed increased cost. Budget writers must balance an expected drop in sales tax collections with fixed increased costs, such as energy to light and air-conditioned state offices, and subsidized health insurance premium for workers. Here's the situation as lawmakers gather in Tallahassee to write a budget before the next fiscal year starts on July 1st. The Senate proposed a 3% raise for all state workers, with a guaranteed minimum increase of $1,000, and an additional 2% bump for law enforcement, corrections officers, firefighters, and other hard-to-fill public safety jobs. And now just inside the Metro front page, on 2A, we have three obituaries to read you, beginning with Joseph Thomas Stepp, M.D. In Jacksonville, Joseph Thomas Stepp, M.D., age 75, passed away on May 6 in Jacksonville, Florida. He was born to Mary Margaret and Everett Stepp on August 3, 1950, in Bluefield, West Virginia. Joe graduated from Englewood High School in 1968 before completing both his undergrad and medical degrees at the University of Florida in 1971 and 75. After serving as chief resident at University Hospital in Jacksonville, he spent 38 years lovingly caring for his patients at Internal Medical Group, where he specialized in geriatric medicine. A deeply beloved husband, father, grandfather, friend, neighbor, physician, and man of faith, Joe lived a life devoted to service and compassion for others. Outside of medicine, he was an avid and skilled golfer, a studious reader, lifelong learner, and doggedly competitive Scrabble player. He loved to travel, his dogs, and supporting the UF Gators. He was actively involved in Hendricks Avenue Baptist Church for 45 years, where he faithfully served as a Bible study teacher and head of the diaconate. He is survived by his best friend and loving wife of 47 years, Susan, his children, Jenny, Michael, and Chris, grandchildren, Andrew and Kate, siblings, Catherine and John, sister-in-law, Virginia Hollum, his dear friend, Terry Kaiser, and a number of nieces, nephews, cousins, and friends. A celebration of life followed by a reception will be held on May 18th, 2026, at 11 a.m. at Hendricks Avenue Baptist Church, officiated by B.J. Hutto. In lieu of flowers, donations may be made to the Sacred Spaces Capital Campaign at Hendricks Avenue Baptist Church, in memory of Joe Stepp, S with two P's. Danny Harry Smith. In Jacksonville, we sadly announced the passing of Danny Harry Smith on August 6, 2025. Danny was predeceased by his parents, Irene and Deso Smith. He was born on May 13, 1953, in Tonawanda, New York. He moved to Florida and graduated from Terry Parker High School. He continued his education by serving in the U.S. Army and held a bachelor's degree from the University of North Florida. Danny built a career at Blue Cross and Blue Shield of Florida. He retired on New Year's 2019 with 40 years of service. He exemplified dedication to the company. His customers and many peers were also his friends. He was a quiet and kind soul who enjoyed softball, running, and golf through the years. Many friends, and most likely strangers, benefited from his thoughtfulness and generosity. Danny was a devout Catholic who generously supported his beloved Catholic Church and gave to many charities as well. He is survived by many cousins, many friends at Blue Cross and Blue Shield, and all the members of his lifelong adopted Abilene family, all of whom miss him greatly. Services will be held on May 13, 2026, at 10 a.m., that's tomorrow, at Christ the King Church on Arlington Road North in Jacksonville. Graveside will follow at Green Lawn Cemetery on Beach Boulevard, with an honor guard due to his commitment to our U.S. Army. And Leoline Louise Young. In Jacksonville, the family of Leoline Young announces her passing on April 23, 2026. A memorial service will be held on June 12th at 11 a.m. The memorial would take place at Chafee Road Church of Christ. And now let's see what happened today in history. Today, of course, is May 12th, 2026. It is the 132nd day of the year, and 230 days remain. On this date in 1932, the body of toddler Charles Lindbergh Jr., son of the famous aviator, was discovered near the family's estate. He had been kidnapped from his bedroom March 1st, and a ransom of $50,000 had been paid. Richard Hauptmann was later arrested and convicted of the crime, and then executed. In 1942, a German U-boat torpedoed and sank a U.S. tanker in the mouth of the Mississippi River, killing more than two dozen sailors. In 1963, a relatively unknown Bob Dylan walked off the set of The Ed Sullivan Show because CBS censors objected to the song he planned to perform, Talkin' John Birch Paranoid Blues, which was critical of the ultra-conservative John Birch Society and its tendency to make claims of communist conspiracies. In 1965, the uncrewed Soviet spacecraft Luna 5 crashed into the moon. It was intended to become the first craft to successfully navigate a soft landing, but a problem with a gyroscope caused the craft to lose control. In 1968, protesters began arriving in Washington, D.C., as part of the Poor People's Campaign developed by Martin Luther King Jr. and other civil rights leaders. King was assassinated a month before the event, but people came by the thousands to advocate for America's poor. The demonstration lasted 6 weeks, with some participants setting up a shantytown known as Resurrection City. In 1975, the American freighter SS Mayaguez and its 39 crew members were captured by the Khmer Rouge off the coast of Cambodia. 2 days later, American forces attacked the island where the crew was believed to be held hostage, though it was later discovered the crew were in the process of being released. U.S. casualties included 38 killed and 3 Marines later executed when left behind on the island. And now it's horoscope time. Aries, not playing well with others? The moon's clash with Venus puts you in a moody headspace that lasts until nightfall. Taurus, as the moon and Venus clash, don't go to extremes to help someone who doesn't appreciate the effort. Gemini, sure, a little attention would be nice. Pause. Avoid making a scene as the moon and Venus clash. Cancer, what are you getting out of your current romantic relationship? Think it through as the moon clashes with Venus. Leo, seeking deeper connections? As the moon and Venus clash, you want a friend to really see you. Virgo, why don't they appreciate you? Beware of overreacting when the moon and Venus square off. Libra, going through the motions? The more you try to get organized, the more disordered your life becomes today. Scorpio, Do you see long-term potential in your crush? The future is unclear as the Moon and Venus clash. Sagittarius, need some hibernation time? As the Moon and Venus clash, avoid compromising your needs to your detriment. Capricorn, attention drifting? The Moon's clash with Venus makes socializing, not business, your priority on the job. Aquarius, indulging a spur-of-the-moment whim? Have fun, but know your limits, as the Moon and Venus clash. And Pisces, hurt feelings? A loved one's snub puts you in a self-pitying mood as the, you guessed it, Moon squares off with Venus.
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10: Good morning. This is your reader, John Michael, for the Washington Post, and it is Tuesday, May 12th. Virginia Democrats appeal to the United States Supreme Court to save new House Mat. Virginia Democrats filed an emergency appeal to the United States Supreme Court on Monday in a last-ditch attempt to save redrawn congressional maps that could send four extra Democrats to the U.S. House, arguing that the state's high court improperly overturned a redistricting referendum last week. But some top Democrats expressed little hope that the appeal will affect this November's congressional midterms and are pivoting to waging campaigns in the state's existing districts. In an interview, State Senator Majority Leader Scott Servel, Democrat from Fairfax, said the practical realities of our election calendar will prevent candidates from running in new maps, even if conservative justices on the Supreme Court were open to helping Virginia Democrats. Tuesday is the deadline set by the state elections officials for putting the ballot mechanisms in place. Servel noted that the Virginia's election software is antiquated and overdue for replacement. Instead, Democrats are making the case that it's time to work with the cards they have in hand. Since we can't control anything other than mobilizing and organizing, then let's mobilize and organize and turn our anger into fuel for that. Representative Jennifer McClellan, Democrat, Virginia, said. The Supreme Court of Virginia last week overturned the state referendum by which a slim majority of voters in April approved drawing new congressional boundaries. The court's decision was a big win for President Donald Trump in his efforts to hold on to a slim GOP majority in the House this fall. Republican-led states are continuing to add red-leaning districts, even as Virginia's bid to fight back was thwarted. Virginia Democrats have shut the door on an idea floated over the weekend to remove members of the Supreme Court of Virginia by quickly lowering the mandatory retirement age and packing it with favorable justices for another swing at redistricting. No, Governor Abigail Spanberger, Democrat, replied on Monday afternoon when asked whether she supported such a move as she was left a bill signing event. We're not talking about it. It's not serious, Surreville said in an interview. Democrats, who threw more than $64 million in massive amounts of political capital into the Hasty campaign in Virginia, have scrambled over the past few days to regroup. The court-packing idea, first reported by the New York Times, came up Saturday during a call between the House Minority Leader Hakeem Jeffries, Democrat, New York, and Democratic members of Virginia's congressional delegation. Two people with knowledge of the call, who spoke on the condition of anonymity to discuss a private conversation, said it was not a formal strategy meeting, but instead an opportunity for the Democrats to air their frustration. Another call, person on call, who also spoke on the condition of anonymity, said the topic of ousting justices was presented as something that had been seen on social media. This person said that Jeffries did not introduce the court scrapping idea, but he wanted to know if it was possible. That was posed as a possibility. I don't think you've got to have a majority support on the call, Representative Robert Bobby Scott, Democrat, Virginia, said of the proposal. Surreville said he spoke with Jeffries over the weekend and explained to the leader that the most productive route would be to fight hard for the current districts. Surreville said two of the four Republican-held seats that would have shifted blue under the new maps are pretty vulnerable under the existing map. The remaining two seats could be viable challenges as well, particularly if Trump keeps pushing up gas prices by fighting an illegal and ill-advised war and putting our economy into a recession, Surreville said. On Monday, Jeffries wrote to his fellow Democrats that we remain undeterred despite the ruling in Virginia and the United States Supreme Court striking down of a key part of the Voting Rights Act that ensured minority representation. The latter decision sparked a new round of map drawing for Republicans seeking to eliminate majority black districts represented by Democrats. Democratic enthusiasm and resolve has grown more intense, even after being aided and abetted by blatantly undemocratic court decisions. The failed GOP majority said it was Representative Subraham of Democrat of Virginia said he was operating under the assumption that this year's midterm election would play out under the same map of Virginia congressional districts used in 2024. He didn't like the idea of a voter referendum to withdraw the Commonwealth's maps in the first place, he said, but said such a measure was necessary to create a fair political climate. These are unprecedented times, and you have to respond with unprecedented actions by Republicans and with our own unprecedented actions, he said in an interview. The only way we'll have fair elections across the country is to make Republicans pay the price. Scott said he was infuriated by the ruling by the Supreme Court of Virginia that overturned the redistricting referendum, finding it full of holes. The court found that the General Assembly violated the state constitutional requirement to vote on a proposed amendment before a House of Delegates elections and again after the election. The decision said that the redistricting referendum did not qualify because early voting had begun last year when the initial legislation was passed. Scott argued that the finding is out of step with the state and federal definitions of elections as occurring on Election Day, which is partly the basis for the emergency appeal filed Monday with the Supreme Court. But he waved off the question of whether any court action might come too late to affect this year's election. I'm not good at predicting, Scott said. My view now is I'm focused on getting elected. Republicans ridicule the Democrats for their predicament, but the gloating sparkled a backlash when Representative Jen Kiggins, Republican, Virginia, whose Virginia Beach district is one of the most vulnerable under the existing maps, agreed with a radio host on Monday who told Jeffries to get your cotton picking hands off of Virginia. Kiggins replied, "That's right, I ditto, yes." Trump seeks to pause federal gas tax as prices soar amid Iran conflict. President Donald Trump said he will suspend the federal gas tax for an unspecified period as the Iran war continues to push pump prices higher and weigh on his popularity. The measurement would require congressional approval. It's a small percentage, but it's, you know, it's still money, Trump told reporters in the Oval Office on Monday. As soon as this is over with, and Iran, and it's going to be over, we're going to see gasoline prices and oil drop like a rock. Federal taxes amount to 18.3 cents per gallon of gasoline and 24.3 cents per gallon of diesel. The suggestion reflects Trump's limited options to address surging gas prices as negotiations to end the war remain stuck with no immediate way to reopen key shipping lanes. Higher prices have contributed to Trump's declining approval ratings ahead of November's midterm elections. The national average hit $4.45 last week, the highest since 2022, according to the U.S. Energy Information Administration. Almost two-thirds of Americans disapprove of Trump's handling of the economy, the highest level in either of his terms, according to the Washington Post ABC News Ipsos poll conducted in late April. Gasoline prices have spiked since the United States and Israel attacked Iran on February 28th, leading the country to block oil tankers leaving the Persian Gulf through the Strait of Hormuz. The U.S. and Iran traded attacks on ships in the Strait last week, despite a ceasefire, and Trump appeared frustrated Monday with the lack of progress in negotiations to end the conflict. The ceasefire is on massive life support, where the doctor walks in and says, "Sir, your loved one has approximately a 1% chance of living," Trump said, taking questions at an event about maternal health care. He also deprecated Iran's latest negotiation offer. After reading a piece of garbage they sent us, I didn't even finish reading it. I said, I'm not going to waste my time reading it. Trump compared the economic costs of fighting Iran to taking a bullet for the good of the country. He said Iranian negotiators agree to his demand to never have a nuclear weapon and give up all their enriched uranium, but then presented a written proposal that he deemed unacceptable. He attributed what he said was a discrepancy to tension between Iranian moderates and hardliners, whom he termed lunatics. They agree with us, and then they take it back, he said. They change their mind. They're very dishonorable people. Still, he said he still believed a diplomatic solution was possible. He said he expected to discuss the situation with Chinese President Xi Jinping during his visit to Beijing later this week, pointing out that China is more dependent on Gulf oil supplies than the United States. I have a plan, Trump said. The plan is very simple. You know, in war, you have to change. You have to be flexible. You have a lot of plans, but you have to do different plans on different days. But I have a great plan, and the plan is they cannot have nuclear weapons. And they didn't say that in their letter. The federal gas tax pays into the Highway Trust Fund, which pays for improvements to roads and public transportation. Congress has been outspending the fund's growth, and the Congressional Budget Office predicts it will run out of money by 2028. Suspending the gas tax for 5 months would cost the fund about $17 billion, according to the Bipartisan Policy Center. Passing the savings on to drivers, rather than oil companies, would be difficult to enforce, according to the Congressional Research Service. The federal tax is collected at the terminal or refinery, not at the pump. The government would have to estimate what prices would have been without the tax suspension. But gas prices depend on other factors. Savings would also be very dramatically different by region, driving habits, and vehicle type. The administration already took steps to relieve prices, including releasing oil reserves, lifting restrictions on ships moving fuel between U.S. ports, and easing population rules regarding ethanol and temporarily waiving sanctions on Russian oil. Congress has never suspended the gas tax. Republicans, including Senator Josh Hawley of Missouri and Representative Anna Paulina Luna of Florida, said on Monday that they would introduce bills to do so. Democrats, including Senators Mark Kelly of Arizona and Richard Blumenthal of Connecticut, and Representative Chris Pappas of New Hampshire, already had proposals that would suspend the gas tax and offset the losses to the Highway Trust Fund with general funding, adding to the budget deficit. In 2022, President Joe Biden asked Congress to suspend the gas tax for 3 months. The Democratic-controlled Congress took no action. How passengers from hantavirus hit cruise ship are quarantining in the U.S. No visits, no intermingling, staff with protective gear. This is the reality at the Nebraska-based National Quarantine Unit for more than a dozen Americans who were on the cruise ship at the center of the hantavirus outbreak and arrived back in the United States early Monday. Patients can call and video conference with family and friends, access exercise equipment, and watch large TVs, officials said. The room's ventilation system is designed so that the virus cannot leave the room, and it is separated from the rest of the building with HEPA air filters. U.S. officials on Monday laid out more details on how 18 passengers from the Hondius are quarantining after returning. In Nebraska, there are 16 people. 15 are in the quarantine unit, and another, the first American who tested positive for hantavirus while aboard, is in the biocontainment unit. An additional two MAT passengers were sent to an Atlanta biocontainment facility because one of them was showing symptoms, officials said. Quarantine is sort of like a very well-managed, air-handled hotel room, and the biocontainment unit is like a very well-managed, air-handled intensive care unit, said Jeffrey P. Gold, president of the University of Nebraska, where the patients are being housed. The National Quarantine Unit is a federally funded facility that has previously received patients with Ebola and COVID-19. The American passengers, who were originally on a polar-rated expedition that set off from Argentina on April 1st, range from their late 20s to their late 70s and early 80s. Officials say the quarantine passengers are doing well, though tired after they were evacuated from the ship off the coast of Tenerife, Spain, as part of a coordinated global repatriation and monitoring mission. Since there are no therapeutic options to heat hantavirus, early intervention and care is vital, officials said. Three passengers from the cruise ship previously have died. World Health Organization officials have said that they expect case numbers, now at 11, including 9 confirmed, as Andes virus, to rise because of the long incubation period. Passengers who have returned are being monitored for symptoms including fever, headache, nausea, vomiting, diarrhea, muscle aches, respiratory issues, and dizziness. Although the quarantine is 42 days, officials said, some patients may be escorted to complete monitoring at home, depending on their conditions. No one who poses a risk to public health is walking out the front door, said Nebraska Governor Jim Pilvin, Republican. Two passengers were sent to a biocontainment unit at Emory University in Atlanta to be evaluated. Authorities identified the passengers as a couple and said one was symptomatic. Officials said some passengers were sent to Atlanta because they want to maintain space in Nebraska's biocontainment unit in case quarantine passengers test positive for hantavirus. The specialized part of the Nebraska facility can house 2 to 3 seriously ill patients, an official said. Life inside the biocontainment unit. Journalist Ashoka Mukupu, 45, was a freelance cameraman working for NBC News in Liberia when he became ill with the Ebola virus in 2014 and was evacuated to the University of Nebraska's Medical Center's biocontainment unit for treatment. At first, he said, he was confused why they would take him to the Midwest and not somewhere like Harvard or Johns Hopkins. But he quickly learned that it is the best place in the country you can be because of the clinical expertise of the staff. Mokpo was in sick but stable condition when he arrived and had to be fed intravenously through a tube as he was treated with blood transfusions and experimental antiviral drugs. "There's no question I was very sick and very infectious at that point," he said. It must have been a very frightening experience for the medical staff, but it never showed. In fact, they were so friendly, he joked, that it almost annoyed me at times, as this East Coaster sitting there wondering if I was going to die. He stayed over 2 weeks at the facility, in a secure room that felt like a normal hospital room, spending time video chatting with his family and then fiancée, who was now his wife. When he was finally ready for solid food, he said, he wanted a Big Mac, but the staff brought him a runza instead. A savory dough of pocket filled with ground beef, that's a Nebraska staple. They were very nice, totally sweet, he said. The current passengers couldn't be in better hands. As of Tuesday, there are 11 total cases, 9 of which have been confirmed as Andes virus. The other 2 are probable, World Health Organization Director General Tedros Adhanom Ghebreyesus said in a briefing on Tuesday. He added that there is no sign that we are seeing the start of a larger outbreak, and noted that health authorities expect to see more cases because there was a lot of interaction among passengers of the ship before the first case was confirmed as infectious. All suspected and confirmed cases have been isolated and managed under strict medical supervision, he said. WHO officials have said that quarantine is essential, as people could be contagious before full-blown symptoms appear. A total of 125 passengers and crew members from 23 countries were evacuated between Sunday and Monday, officials said. A smaller number of crew members and some health workers then took the ship to the Netherlands. In a Monday briefing, Tedros described the time on the ship as very difficult for many of the passengers, some of whom had mental breakdowns after weeks in a contained environment. He noted that some passengers are elderly with chronic conditions. Health authorities have continued to stress that hantavirus is not the next pandemic, with Tedros saying that the risk is low and that is not another COVID. On Monday, French Health Minister Stephanie Rist told the France Interradio broadcaster that a French passenger who had started to exhibit symptoms on the flight back to France had deteriorated overnight and tested positive for hantavirus. Tedros described her status as very critical Monday afternoon and said he was very glad she had been quickly removed from the ship. A team of 6 paratroopers and 2 military clinicians parachuted into the British overseas island territory of Tristan da Cunha in the South Atlantic to deliver medical support for a British national who was unwell with the suspected hantavirus, the British government said. The risk of hantavirus to the general public remains very low, said Admiral Brian Christine, U.S. Assistant Secretary of Health. In 6 states, authorities are monitoring at least 7 previously returned passengers and others that may have been exposed to the virus. California's state public health official Erica Pan said on Monday, they are monitoring a person who was not a passenger on the ship, but was exposed to a person on a commercial flight who tested positive for the hantavirus. These people had flown before the severity of the threat was known and before the government organized flights for cruise goers to return to their home countries. Pan said the CDC guidelines her department is following is to notify people if they are within 2 seats or the row ahead or behind a person who was ill on a flight for at least 15 minutes. Maryland announced Monday they are monitoring two residents who were on a flight with these same people. These people had flown before the severity of the threat was known and before the government organized flights to cruise growers to return to their home countries. Questions still are swirling about how much contact is required to spread the virus. Officials said in the news conference on Monday that it typically required prolonged contact. However, they said the situation is evolving. Exposure occurred on a cruise ship, which by nature leaves people in closer quarters. The federal response is happening while the Centers for Disease Control and Prevention does not have a confirmed permanent director. President Donald Trump picked Erica Schwartz to lead the agency in April after a period of turmoil at the CDC, but she is not confirmed. Federal, state, and local officials have stressed that they are engaged in a coordinated response. The U.S. also officially withdrew from the WHO this year, a decision Trump said he stood behind on Monday, because on COVID, they were totally wrong. As for hantavirus, Trump said that I hope it's fine, going to note that it seems like it's not easy to spread. We think we're in very good shape. We're very careful, he said. Health officials disputed that the government's sweeping cuts to the Department of Health and Human Services may have affected their response. We have this under control and we're not worried about it, Health Secretary Robert F. Kennedy said. Alito extends temporary order allowing mail distribution of abortion pill. Supreme Court Justice Samuel A. Alito, Jr., on Monday, extended a temporary order allowing patients to continue to access the most commonly used abortion pill by mail as the full court weighs a broader ruling on whether to restrict the national distribution of mifepristone. Alito's order extended to Thursday an earlier stay that was expiring on Monday. The court is weighing whether, for now, a May 1st decision by the United States Courts of Appeal for the Fifth Circuit in New Orleans will remain in place. The appeals court has reinstated a requirement that patients pick up mifepristone in person, a mandate that would seriously limit abortion access across the country. Two drug makers that manufacture mifepristone and a generic version of the drug have asked the Supreme Court to overturn the appeals court ruling. Alito issued a one-week pause on the ruling on May 4th to give the justices time to consider the appeals. The ruling stems from a lawsuit filed by Louisiana against the Food and Drug Administration. State officials argue Biden-era rules that allow mifepristone distribution by mail undercut the state's near-total ban on abortion and restrictions on abortion pills. The High Court's ruling will determine how the drug can be dispensed while that case plays out. Opponents of abortion have grown frustrated with the wide availability of abortion pills, which have led to an increase in abortions since the Supreme Court struck down Roe v. Wade in a landmark 2022 decision. Mifepristone is typically used as part of a two-drug combination for a medication abortion, which has become the most common way of ending pregnancies. Telehealth appointments and prescriptions by mail have made the drugs available to patients in all states, even those that limit or ban abortions. Fulfilling a lifelong dream, 72-year-old will graduate from medical school. Stuck at home.

still planned to become a doctor, but she put her goal on hold while she raised two children. Then she remarried and had two more children, delaying her dream again. It took a wake-up call early in 2020 when her husband narrowly survived a brain hemorrhage for Zudgees Kraft to review her bucket list. Zudgees Kraft's husband, Carl Kraft, decided he wanted to make traveling a priority. Zudgees Kraft, in her late 60s, said she wanted to go to medical school. "He thought I was insane," she said. By diving into her retirement funds, Zudgees Kraft paid for a Caribbean medical school where she's the same age as some of her classmates' grandparents. At the end of May, Zudgees Kraft, 72, will receive a Doctor of Medicine degree at her school's oldest as her school's oldest ever graduate. The diploma won't just be a souvenir. Zudgees Kraft will begin a three-year residency with specialty in family medicine at a West Michigan hospital in July. She hopes to work as a doctor as long as she can. "When you have to do it for work, you feel like, I got to do this so I can pay the rent," Zudgees Kraft said, who now has three grandchildren, and she talked to the Washington Post. "I want to do this because I really enjoy this." By her early 30s, Zudgees Kraft had received multiple degrees and was happily working as a nurse practitioner while raising her two children, Ginger and Sean. She planned to go to medical school by age 40. When she got divorced and remarried a few years later, she and her new husband decided to have more children. She gave birth to her two youngest when she was 42 and 49 years old. Zudgees Kraft instilled a motto in her children, "Never say never." And they applied it to their own goals. For example, her eldest daughter, Ginger Zudgees, wanted to graduate early from Valparaiso University with a meteorological degree so she could start her career sooner. But at first, she worried because it had never been done. "So what?" Ginger, who now goes by Ginger Z, as a meteorologist for ABC News, recalled her mother saying, "Go tell them that you're going to be the one who does it." Zudgees Kraft tried to follow her own advice as she grew older, but she thought she might never attend medical school. After her husband almost died of a brain hemorrhage, Zudgees Kraft said she felt a renewed sense of urgency. "It hit me, like, oh my God, this life is short," she said. Zudgees Kraft and Kraft both fulfilled their bucket list priorities. Zudgees Kraft retired from nursing and enrolled at the St. James School of Medicine in Anguilla in the Caribbean, a school that doesn't require the medical college admission test. Zudgees Kraft then took on clinical rotations in Chicago, West Virginia, and South Texas, and Kraft came along. Her energy hasn't dwindled as she has aged, according to her children. Even while raising her two eldest kids and working two jobs, she would return home and do yard work. Her son, Sean Zudgees, used to pretend he was reading a textbook when he heard his mom's quick footsteps approaching his room so she wouldn't ask him for help. Moving away from her family for medical school made Zudgees Kraft feel guilty, and her children worried she wouldn't fit in. But Zudgees Kraft reminded herself of what she had said to her younger sister, Darcy, and her sister told her, "You've always taken care of everyone else, and finally you've just got to start doing what you want to do." There were setbacks,

0: Zudgies Kraft considered quitting after failing a biochemistry exam after her first year. But despite being 4 or 5 decades older than most of her classmates, she bonded with them over morning yoga sessions on the beach and their anxiety about tests. She tutored younger students in anatomy and physiology, she said, and hosted movie nights where she and Kraft showed 1980 films. I don't think there's a single person that we went to school with that didn't like Dawn, said Jesse Oswald, 33, Zudgies Kraft's classmate. Oswald lived with Zudgies Kraft and Kraft in a two-bedroom apartment during a clinical rotation in Chicago in 2024 and 2025. Many mornings, Zudgies Kraft woke up so energized that she motivated Oswald to get going, he said. Zudgies Kraft considered skipping residency and working as a nurse practitioner at a health clinic in Shelby, Michigan, after she graduated, fearing she wouldn't have the stamina for long hours. But during a clinical rotation at the medical center in McAllen, Texas, this year, Zudgies Kraft said an attending doctor told her that she was too talented for her degree just to be a trophy. The next month, Trinity Health Medical Center in Muskegon, Michigan, accepted her into its residency program. Even with a full workload and her 73rd birthday approaching in July, Zudgies Kraft is already thinking about her next goal, modernizing the medical school curriculum. I feel alive, she said, when I work in the medical field. Where summer-like record-breaking heat will hit the United States this week. Record heat is expected to sizzle across 22 states this week, with the most intense conditions expected across the Intermountain West, Plains, and South. Temperatures are forecast to top 90 degrees for about 50 million people and 100 degrees for 11 million more. The heat blast comes as about 60% of the United States grapples with drought, particularly in areas where some of the hottest conditions are expected this week. Here are some of the predicted record-breaking or record-tying temperatures in the region. 103 degrees in Las Vegas on Monday. 102 degrees in Fresno, California on Monday and Tuesday. 95 degrees in Wichita, Kansas on Friday and Boise, Idaho on Tuesday. 94 degrees in Salt Lake City on Tuesday. 91 degrees in Kansas City, Missouri on Friday. Near Death Valley, California, the temperature should soar to a summer-like 117 degrees on Monday, although conditions won't be nearly as extreme near the coast in California because of a cooler marine influence. In Phoenix, 109 degrees is forecast for Monday, heat more typical of July. Climate scientist Daniel Swain in California wrote that daytime and nighttime temperatures across the West would be much warmer than mid-May averages. The National Weather Service in San Diego warned, make sure to stay hydrated and seek shade when possible if working outdoors. Later in the week, from Tuesday to Saturday, record heat is expected to shift into the plains, including across Nebraska, Oklahoma, and Kansas, where drought covers about 88%, 81%, and 60% to the land, respectively. While notable, this spell of high western heat won't be as unusual as the record-shattering March heat dome, which was intensified by a 5,000-mile-long marine heat wave in the Pacific Ocean. The pattern of heat this week is being driven by a transient heat dome forming because of a weaker jet stream winds. In Colorado, where 96% of the state was covered by drought last week, a late-season snowstorm wasn't enough to avert a looming water crisis on the Colorado River. Nearly 60% of Utah is covered by extreme drought. No significant precipitation is on the immediate horizon for either state, and both may face record heat this week. Although the South will generally avoid widespread record heat this week, rainfall continues to look sparse. In that region, Georgia, the Carolinas, and Tennessee are completely covered by drought, with Florida around 99% covered, where a 4,800-acre wildfire was burning with 20% containment in the Everglades, northwest of Miami, early on Monday. After a record warm March and April for swaths of the country, May has brought below average temperatures to around 200 million people so far, including widespread late season frosts and freezes in the north. Those unusually cool conditions will continue from the Midwest to the East Coast this week, with temperatures forecast to dip into the 40s in D.C. Monday night. But there are signs that this chilly air will give way to much warmer conditions this weekend into next week, with temperatures soon potentially reaching summer levels from Chicago to New York. Trump taps embattled media czar Carrie Lake as ambassador to Jamaica. Carrie Lake, the embattled Trump administration official tasked with dismantling the government's global media outlets, has been nominated as the next U.S. ambassador to Jamaica, according to a list of nominations the White House sent to the U.S. Senate on Monday. Lake, the Arizona Republican who unsuccessfully ran for U.S. senator and governor in that state, joined President Donald Trump's second administration as the top official in charge of the U.S. Agency for Global Media. The little-known government agency oversees Voice of America, founded in 1942 to produce independent news to combat Nazi propaganda. But Lake never was able to run the agency. Instead, she was instructed to tear it down. After Trump issued a March 2025 executive order that the USAGM would be shrunk to its minimum presence and function required by law, Lake laid off the agency's contractors and put its full-time staff members on administrative leave. Hundreds of them are being paid but not working more than a year later. Staffers from Voice of America, including Michael Abramowitz, sued Lake in federal court in March 2025, arguing that her actions were illegal. For more than a year, Lake sparred with a federal judge overseeing the legal case against her, U.S. District Judge Royce Lamberth, a Ronald Reagan appointee who threatened to hold her in contempt of court. Lamberth ruled in March that Lake had been illegally running USAGM because she was never nominated by Trump to be the agency's CEO and thus didn't have proper authority. She had at times called herself senior advisor, acting CEO, and deputy CEO of the agency. The judge also found that Lake's shutdown plan, written to carry out Trump's executive order, violated federal administrative law and could not stand. That decision could pave the way for USAGM staffers to return to work. In late March, a federal appeals court stayed a plan to immediately bring them back. Thank you to President Trump for nominating me to serve as the next U.S. ambassador to Jamaica, Lake wrote in a post on X. Jamaica is a country I know very well, full of incredible people, and if confirmed by the Senate, I look forward to strengthening the partnership between our nations, advancing America's interests abroad, and building on the deep friendship shared by the American and Jamaican people. Honored to be continued serving in this historic administration. Lake did not respond immediately to a question about whether she would depart USAGM before Senate confirmation. Carrie Lake will make an incredible ambassador to the great country of Jamaica, and the White House looks forward to her swift confirmation, said Taylor Rogers, a White House spokesperson. Lake, a former television anchor in Arizona, gained national prominence in her two unsuccessful campaigns for office. She closely aligned herself with Trump and his MAGA movement and has consistently denied the results of various elections, including the 2020 presidential contest. Her role at USAGM was her first major political post after years of campaigning. Following Lamberth's ruling, Trump nominated State Department official Sarah B. Rogers to serve as USAGM's CEO and tapped another state official, Michael Regas, as acting CEO. Rogers, the Undersecretary of State for Public Diplomacy, plans to serve concurrently in both roles if confirmed. Before Trump's inauguration, Lake was rumored as a possible U.S. ambassador to Mexico, but that job ultimately went to Ronald D. Johnson, who was ambassador to El Salvador during Trump's first term. The United States has not had a permanent ambassador to Jamaica since the Biden administration, though it has a chargé d'affaires. On Monday, Trump also nominated Doug Mastriano, a Pennsylvania state senator who successfully ran for governor of the state in 2022 and who was also denied the results of the 2020 presidential election as ambassador to Slovakia. Trump also nominated Cameron Hamilton, FEMA's former acting administrator, as the agency's administrator. Hamilton was ousted from his role last year as he testified in Congress that he did not believe the agency should be dismantled. EU puts sanctions on Israeli settlers after Hungary drops Orbán's veto. The European Union's foreign ministers agreed on Monday to impose sanctions on Israeli settlers over violence against Palestinians after Hungary's new government lifted the country's veto. The decision, which required unanimity in the 27-nation bloc, will impose a travel ban and freeze assets of a group of Israeli settlers and organizations and sanctions on Hamas members. Former Hungarian Prime Minister Viktor Orban, a close ally of Israeli Prime Minister Benjamin Netanyahu, and also President Donald Trump and Russian President Vladimir Putin, had long blocked the measure, but he was voted out of power in April, and the decision of his successor, Peter Magyar, to drop the country's opposition ended a months-long deadlock. Violence and extremism carry consequences, says Kaja Kallas, the EU's chief diplomat. Israeli Foreign Minister Gideon Saar said Israel firmly rejects the decision, which he described as unacceptable and without any basis. The EU drafted the sanctions last year amid what the United Nations and Independence Rights Group said was rising violence and expanding settlements in the occupied West Bank. Settlers have attacked farming communities, torched properties, and sought to expel Palestinians. These sanctions are to take effect once legal and technical work is complete. The names of the people and organizations to be targeted have not yet been made public. Kalas described them as Israeli extremist settlers and entities and leading Hamas figures. She said large proportional steps, including a French-Swedish proposal to halt trade with illegal Israeli settlements, still lack sufficient support among EU members. Netanyahu's government has supported the expansion of Israeli settlements in the West Bank with a variety of measures. It has approved new settlements at a record rate, advanced building projects that had been put on hold for decades, and approved a plan to resume land registration. This is your reader, John Michael, for the Washington Post. Have a good day.
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3: Here's the forecast for the Boston and South Shore area on the Talking Information Center from the National Weather Service. For today, sunny temperatures in the lower 60s, some increasing clouds overnight, temperatures in the middle 40s. For Wednesday, mostly cloudy, temperatures into the lower 60s. The sun rose this morning at 5:25, setting at 7:56 this evening. 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
3: And coming up next on the Talking Information Center, it's the New York Times. 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
4: Good day. My name is Tim here at the Talking Information Center. I'll be reading from the front page of the New York Times for Tuesday, May 12th. What middle powers fear about the Trump-Xi summit. Asian nations worry that the president might trade security commitments for better economic terms with China during his planned meeting with Xi Jinping this week. By Damien Cave. Poland will soon host production lines for South Korean tanks. Australia is buying warships from Japan. Canada will send uranium to India, while India offers cruise missiles to Vietnam, and Brazil builds military transport planes for the United Arab Emirates. All of these deals were sealed in the past few weeks. Each one represents an attempt by middle powers to protect themselves as the conflict in Iran throttles global energy supplies, and it is a high-stakes summit between President Trump and Xi Jinping of China looms. Global polls show the world has little trust in the United States and China. Mr. Trump and Mr. Xi have both used their enormous leverage over trade and security to coerce or punish. And in response, smaller nations are behaving as if they are stuck in Godzilla or Dune, moving quietly in small groups, trying not to provoke the wrath of petulant giants. It's 50 shades of hedging, said Richard Heydarian, a Philippine political scientist at Oxford University. Or as Jia Yingchong, a security analyst in Singapore, put it, no party wants to cross Beijing, and now Washington, too. For countries watching from afar, dread and hope hover over the Trump-Xi meetings in Beijing, which is scheduled for this week. In Asia, which has been hit hardest and fastest by oil shortages caused by the war and China's tight control of oil product exports, the mood is particularly grim. Interviews with officials and statements from leaders traveling the globe to secure trade and defense deals suggest that most middle powers feel overwhelmed by the deteriorating world order. Many believe this summit carries more potential for harm than help, and Mr. Trump's gut-driven approach to complex issues is the main source of anxiety. For months, officials in Asia have worried that the president might be too eager to make a deal with Mr. Xi, ending weapons sales to Taiwan, or agreeing to soften policy language that could make it easier for China to undermine the democratic island. What would be the biggest nightmare, said one Taiwanese official, who spoke on condition of anonymity to discuss internal government matters. He insisted that reduced support from the U.S. was unlikely. But any concession on Taiwan would lead other American partners to fear abandonment. Beijing's push for compliance on contested territory elsewhere would be bolstered from the border with India to the South China Sea. Vietnamese officials said that if President Trump makes a conciliatory gesture, or flatters Xi, even without bigger compromises, China will gain leeway to press harder on smaller countries. Another concern being discussed across the region that Mr. Trump might alter long-term security plans in exchange for better economic terms with China. Mr. Trump's decision to redirect a carrier strike group from the Pacific and munitions from South Korea for the war in Iran may have created momentum for broader redeployments. When the Pentagon announced it would pull at least 5,000 troops from Germany after Mr. Trump expressed annoyance with the German chancellor, allies in Asia were again reminded how quickly collective deterrence can be weakened. Mr. Trump has threatened in the past to make troop withdrawals from Japan, which hosts around 53,000 American military personnel, more than any other country, and South Korea, where another 24,000 Americans are stationed. If he could get something big for Mr. Xi for a drawdown, would he turn down the deal? Analysts noted that plans opposed by China, such as AUKUS, A-U-K-U-S, a pact between Australia, England, and the U.S., designed to counter Beijing's influence by equipping Australia with nuclear-powered submarines and advanced technology, could also be suddenly canceled. The sense that U.S. allies have to look to one another because they can no longer look to America is very real, said Hugh White, a former Australian intelligence official who teaches strategic studies at the Australia National University. That sentiment is much stronger than the cautious public language of national leaders might suggest, he added. European and Asian officials often talk privately in frank terms about giving up their faith in America, prompting a no-turning-back effort to diversify away from the U.S. In casual discussions with reporters, they can sound a lot like Prime Minister Mark Carney of Canada, who received a standing ovation in Davos this year for a speech that declared, "We are in the midst of a rupture, not a transition." But in public, they're more circumspect. Some officials admit their countries are trying to buy time and evade Mr. Trump's fits of pique while continuing the performance of imperial fealty. South Korean officials have simply expressed resignation over American military diversions. After making clear that they felt betrayed in 2004 when President George W. Bush announced plans to move troops from Asia to the war in Iraq, Australia, Taiwan, and Japan publicly and repeatedly stressed the value of American leadership without caveats, even as U.S. tariffs and the way Mr. Trump's started with Iran, kneecap their economies. No one wants to be seen stepping out of line. Japan's new prime minister, Sane Takachi, has been bolder than most in trying to foster stronger relationships with other countries. Yet even as she crisscrossed the region promoting military cooperation, officials in Tokyo worried about how Washington would view her efforts. The Japanese don't want Takachi's security cooperation and tour, especially to Australia, to be seen as a version of Mark Carney, said Michael Green, the author of several books on Japan and chief executive of the U.S. Study Center at the University of Sydney. Others have apparently reached the same conclusion. Mr. Carney's recent visits to India and Australia did not yield strong statements from their leaders, echoing his criticism of great power rivalry or his warning that if middle powers are not at the table, we're on the menu. At the same time, many countries, including some that are benefiting from the thickening of middle power bonds, have been careful not to anger the world's other hegemon, China. Nations managing their own disputes with Beijing, such as Indonesia, have done so less to rally around Japan than some in Tokyo would have liked since Ms. Takachi became embroiled in a diplomatic crisis after telling her parliament that if China attacked Taiwan, Japan could respond militarily. Vietnamese officials have even pressed Ms. Takachi's to avoid directly criticizing China in her speech at a university on May 2nd in Hanoi. According to diplomats who spoke on condition of anonymity, two described sensitive discussions. It is not clear if adjustments were made. Chinese officials later condemned her diplomatic efforts as war preparation. And yet, in a sign of how middle powers are still doing more while saying less, the two countries signed six cooperation agreements, including one on satellite data sharing and another to secure deliveries for Vietnam's largest oil refinery, potentially easing shortages. The U.S. has become more unreliable, so it makes sense to try to develop alternatives, said Robert O. Keohane, an international relations professor at Princeton University. Even if what's been formed so far is insufficient, he added, having a weak alternative is better than having no alternative at all. How China's leaders lost faith in his generals. Xi Jinping spent 13 years building a military to rival that of the United States. But the stronger the Chinese forces grew, the less he trusted the generals he had handpicked to run them. By Chris Buckley. The purge China's leader Xi Jinping has inflicted on the military elite was plain to see at a recent legislative meeting. A year earlier, state television footage showed around 40 generals in the room. This time, there were only a handful. Yet Mr. Xi indicated that an upheaval that rivaled those of the Mao era was not over. Stony-faced, he warned the remaining officers to beware of disloyalty. The military, he said, must never have anyone who harbors a divided heart toward the party. It was a rare public reference by Mr. Xi to one of the worst political crises of his 13 years in power. He had lost faith in the military leadership that he had spent a decade remodeling or remolding. When Xi uses the words divided heart, they are heavy with meaning, said Qian Wen Kao, a professor at National Chengji University in Taiwan. The phrase is found in ancient Chinese treatises that counsel rulers against treacherous generals, including a volume Mr. Xi has kept on his bookshelf. Even his most trusted and important confidants have fallen, Professor Cao said. Who else can gain his trust? The crisis threatens one of Mr. Xi's great feats, the transformation of the Chinese military into a formidable force with new aircraft carriers, hypersonic missiles, and an expanding nuclear arsenal. And it comes as China's rivalry with the U.S. has intensified and as the Trump administration has put American firepower and its limits on vivid display in Venezuela and Iran. China's war readiness may be disrupted for years by the very cleanup that Mr. Xi has said is necessary to purify and strengthen the ranks. What once looked like a limited crackdown on corruption became a sweeping dismissal of dozens of top officers and culminated in the downfall early this year of Zhang Youxia, China's top uniformed commander, who had appeared to be a confidant of Mr. Xi's. The final break between them came, by some accounts, when Mr. Xi sought to promote the general leading the cleanup to a position rivaling General Zhang's. General Zhang objected. Months later, he was out. The gravity of the campaign was on stark display again this past week, when a military court sentenced two former defense ministers to death, suspended for 2 years for bribery. They will probably spend the rest of their lives in prison. This is Xi Jinping's military, said Daniel Mattingly, an associate professor at Yale University who studies China's politics and military. Why does he break the thing that he built? It's not what people would have expected of Xi. even 5 years ago. Something profound has changed, he said. The corruption Mr. Xi has been hunting is real. But earlier internal speeches by Mr. Xi, not previously reported in detail, reveal another factor, a leader who saw in any sign of disobedience the seed of a political threat to his rule. He became convinced, analysts say, that the commanders he had chosen to modernize the military could no longer be trusted, their loyalty and effectiveness eroded by graft and cronyism. Analysts say the upheaval has also exposed the tensions between Mr. Xi's two imperatives, preparing for combat and enforcing loyalty. Ultimately, Mr. Xi ousted a battle-experienced general who helped remake his military and replaced him with an inquisitor who is now, alongside Mr. Xi, the sole other remaining member of China's top military council. Mr. Xi Jinping's rule is already entering its late stage, Professor Cao said. His political calculations change in the stage, his anxieties become increasingly about members of his own inner circle. Early on, Mr. Xi appeared determined to avoid the fate of his predecessor, Hu Jintao, who is widely seen to have failed to establish his authority over China's military commanders. Mr. Hu's weakness was exposed in 2011 during a visit to Beijing by Robert Gates, then the U.S. Secretary of Defense. Mr. Gates asked Mr. Hu about the test flight of a Chinese stealth fighter jet, news of which had emerged that morning on Chinese websites. Mr. Hu seemed to have no knowledge of it. The civilian leadership seemed surprised by the test, Mr. Gates told reporters later. Mr. Hu's directives to Army commanders were more like suggestions they would consider, said John Culver, a former CIA analyst now at the Brookings Institution. Basically, you had a system that was no longer responsive to the party. After coming to power in 2012, Mr. Xi launched investigations against commanders who had grown wealthy and overweening under Mr. Hu, including some previously deemed untouchable because of their status. In 2014, Mr. Xi summoned hundreds of senior officers to Gudian, a town in eastern China where, according to party histories, Mao Zedong in 1929 established the fundamental principle that defines the Chinese state today. The party commands the gun. Mr. Xi used that historical backdrop to warn that the Communist Party's control of the armed forces had eroded to a dangerous degree. At Gudian, Mr. Xi laid out the problems he had inherited. Faith in the party's values had decayed. Corruption, cronyism, and insubordination was brazen. He cited training exercises so fake that soldiers used shovels and sticks instead of guns. To Mr. Xi, the rot was exemplified by General Zhu Keho, who was a retired vice chairman of the Central Military Commission, a position that had put him near the top of the People's Liberation Army. General Zhu had been placed under investigation, accused of taking huge bribes, including for arranging promotions for officers. Zhu Kaohu always solemnly professed underlying loyalty and love toward the party, Mr. Xi said, according to a previously unreported version of a speech he made in Gudian that circulated inside the military. But really, deep in his soul, he had long ago fallen away from the party and into corruption and depravity. Mr. Xi was also alarmed by events abroad. He cited cautionary stories of leaders in the Middle East and the Soviet Union who were toppled after their militaries abandoned them in the face of insurrections. Mr. Xi came to the job with a reverence for the People's Liberation Army. His father was a revolutionary leader who had fought under Mao. In his early career, Mr. Xi worked as a secretary to the Minister of Defense. Mr. Xi believed that to instill loyalty in the military to the Communist Party and to him, he had to revive political work, the indoctrination, vetting, and monitoring that made officers and troops trustworthy. To drive home the new spirit of discipline that he demanded in Gutian, Mr. Xi was shown eating coarse rice and pumpkin soup, the humble storied meal of the early Red Army. Absolute loyalty to the party rests on the word absolute, Mr. Xi said. It is a loyalty that is singular, total, unconditional, and free from any impurities or fakery. From his first years in power, Mr. Xi began entrenching a chairman responsibility system. An overhaul had tightened his control over the military by giving him intelligence and control deep into the ranks. He declared his confidence in his own ability to spot the right commanders for promotion. The key to building a strong military lies in picking the right people, he said in an internal speech in 2016, describing how he vetted and spoke to prospects for promotion. Senior and mid-ranking officers are the backbone for building and running the military, and as chairman of the Central Military Commission, I should personally handle this. He also replaced decades-old military regions with new theater commands, and he dissolved Central People's Liberation Army departments that he saw as barriers to effective control. His goal was to give China the ability to combine land, air, and sea forces to project power abroad while ensuring that his modernized force stayed unflinchingly loyal. General Zhang Youjia was among the commanders entrusted with executing Mr. Xi's vision. General Zhang was a gruff, charismatic officer who had distinguished himself on the front line in China's years-long border war with Vietnam from 1979. He was the son of a revolutionary general who'd fought alongside Mr. Xi's father. Mr. Xi had earlier promoted him to the Central Military Commission and made him head of the military's General Armaments Department. The department was in charge of acquiring new weapons, which are vital to Mr. Xi's modernization plans. But he had also become a mire of corruption, fed by its control over funds and contracts. He came from a privileged Communist Party background, and it showed, said Drew Thompson, who was working at the Pentagon and met General Zhang in 2012. When he took part in a Chinese military delegation on a visit to the United States. I think that combination of his background, his combat experience, his self-confidence, his comfort with weapon systems, and his openness to change made him attractive to Xi. By 2018, Mr. Xi appeared satisfied that his overhaul was paying off. While he acknowledged to the Central Military Commission that problems remained, he said the changes were a historic transformation that had saved the military. When Mr. Xi won a third term as leader in 2022, he unexpectedly retired General Zhang in the military commission. At 72, the commander had been expected to step down. Mr. Xi instead made him China's top general, tasked with pursuing Mr. Xi's goal of a breakthrough in military capabilities by 2027. China faced an increasingly perilous world, Mr. Xi said 2 weeks later during a visit to the Joint Operations Command Center. Direct all our energies to combat readiness, he said. But just over half a year later, in 2023, the veneer of stability cracked. Mr. Xi abruptly replaced the Rocket Force's top commander with his deputy, an extraordinary move in the arm of the military that controls nuclear and conventional missiles. The purge was never publicly explained. Then China's defense minister was dismissed without explanation. Suddenly, Mr. Xi's transformation of the People's Liberation Army looked plagued by the same problems of corruption and disobedience that he claimed to have exercised. This time, Mr. Xi brought his commanders to Yan'an, the hallowed base of Mao's revolution, where Mr. Xi called for a deepening campaign of political rectification. In the 2 years that followed, dozens of high-ranking officers were removed, or disappeared from public view. As the campaign widened, so did the power of General Zhang Shengmin, the commander steering the investigations. He had risen through the ranks despite having little experience in military operations. In the rocket force, he was a political commissar, enforcing party loyalty. He was known for his love of Chinese brush calligraphy. He was later promoted to a newly created agency that investigates graft and disloyalty in the military. His ascent reflected the importance Mr. Xi gave to ideological control and political loyalty, even as he called for battlefield readiness. In Xi's analysis, failures of readiness stemming from corruption are merely an outgrowth of ideological impurity, said Joel Wuthnow, a senior fellow at the National Defense University in Washington, who studies China's military. The rot was perhaps deeper than Xi imagined in 2023, and so he needed to take more drastic steps. General Zhang Shengmin's powers were most likely enhanced by pervasive surveillance technologies that gave investigators more tools to spy into the lives and financial flows of officers and their families, said Mr. Culver, the researcher at Brookings. By late 2025, the purges were reshaping not just the ranks, but the balance of power among remaining commanders. Analysts suggested that as the investigations deepened, there was growing turbulence inside the military elite, including between commanders focused on warfighting goals and officers tasked with enforcing political loyalty. Xi is trapped in a red versus expert contradiction, said Mr. Thompson, the former Pentagon official, referring to red as loyalty to the party. With China's next leadership transition due at a Communist Party Congress late next year, in this reading, Mr. Xi appeared more sensitive to perceived threats to his authority. His top commanders, General Zhang Yuxia, seemed more dominant, with many potential rivals toppled. But he was not untouched. The investigation had also brought down other generals linked to him, potentially implicating him. And the chief investigator, General Zhang Shengmin, was rising. The final straw came when Mr. Xi moved to promote General Zhang Shengmin to vice chairman of the Central Military Commission, and Christopher Johnson, a former U.S. government intelligence officer who is now president of China Strategic Group, a consultancy firm. General Zhang Yuxia, backed by his second-in-command, General Lin Zhenli, objected to that proposal because placing an investigator in such a powerful position risked painting the People's Liberation Army as an unserious combat force, Mr. Johnson said. Modern Chinese history offers examples of commanders who overestimated how far they could push their leaders. General Zhang appears to have done the same. Zhang Yuxia thought, "I've got the credentials to say this," and it turns out he didn't, Mr. Johnson said. When he and his deputy were removed early this year, the official military newspaper accused them of having gravely trampled on the chairman's responsibility system, which Mr. Xi had built up to cement his control over the military. Mr. Xi is not stopping there. In April, he launched a program of ideological rectification and revolutionary forging within the military, an indoctrination drive, in other words. Mr. Z addressed the assembled senior officers, described as the first batch of attendees in Beijing, suggesting that the campaign to instill loyalty would roll on. Television footage of the meeting showed rows of officers diligently taking notes as Mr. Xi spoke. Sitting next to him was General Zhang Shengmin, the enforcer. The fight to euthanize Pablo Escobar's hippos in Colombia. Colombia is planning to cull a population of wild hippos, the offspring of the drug lord's pets, dividing a town where hippos are the main draw. By Luis Ferre Sadurni. When night falls on the small Colombian village of Dordal, the quiet is broken by the wet, heavy thuds of the town's 3,000-pound unofficial mascots trudging past gardens, schoolyards, and patios. Alongside Colombia's main river, fishing nets once filled with catfish are coming up emptier, replaced by the wakes of churning beasts that shouldn't be there. Fishermen are terrified to cast their hooks at night. "They've changed our lifestyle," said Giovanni Contreras, a fisherman, as he navigated his boat past the bulbous eyes of a male hippo peering at him. Thousands of miles from their native Africa, hippopotamuses are multiplying in the heart of Colombia, taking over watering holes and wading further into the lives of Colombian communities near the Magdalena River. It began as a drug lord's whim. Four hippos that Pablo Escobar bought as exotic pets for his sprawling estate in the 1980s, now an unruly herd, has bedeviled Colombia for decades. After the kingpin was felled in 1993, his 5,000-acre estate fell with him. Left to their own devices in the lush Colombian countryside, the semi-aquatic mammals did what they do best. They lolled in the water, grazed, and procreated. Today, about 200 hippos native to Africa and declared an invasive species in Colombia are estimated to be roaming freely, drawing fury, affection, and global intrigue. Scientists project their numbers to reach more than 1,000 by 2035, a potential threat to Colombia's ecosystem. The Colombian government has tried relocating the hippos across the world, but has found few takers. Veterinarians have tried castrating them, but it is a dangerous Herculean effort requiring at least 8 people to trap, sedate, and operate on each animal. Then in April, Colombian officials announced a $2 million plan they had sought to avoid culling the population by euthanizing 80 hippos while continuing the effort to relocate the rest. Under the plan, which could begin this year, hippos that scientists are able to corral would be put down with a lethal chemical injection. Others would be shot between

America has become a lucrative tourist engine and defined the town's identity. It has also resurfaced Mr. Escobar's haunting legacy in a country trying to bury it. I'm personally conflicted because I'm conscious that they have to eliminate or move them, said Sammy Castaño, 35, whose house is across from a hippo-filled pond. But they're also just animals, animals that aren't to blame for the decisions of Pablo Escobar, he said, faulting the Colombian government for failing to take decisive action years ago. I don't want them to kill him, his 11-year-old daughter Luciana chimed in, recounting the time a hippo tried to poke its head through the living room window while she was watching television. Colombia is facing pushback over its plan to cull wild hippos, which are descendants of the drug kingpin Pablo Escobar's personal pets. The hippos, which are native to Africa, have threatened local wildlife and human populations. The hippos have long lent a touch of magical realism to daily life in Doradal. Visitors are greeted by kitschy hippo statues. Locals offer hippo-watching tours. And some residents have reportedly stolen baby hippos to try to breed them as pets. Many residents regard the beasts with a mix of pride, pity, and prudence. Hippos, the largest land mammals after elephants and rhinos, are notoriously territorial, capable of outrunning humans, and have killed people in Africa. So far, attacks in Colombia have been limited, despite anecdotes of close calls with the animals on their grazing runs at dawn or dusk. In 2020, a hippo attacked a farmer gathering water from a pond, breaking his ribs and nearly killing him. And in 2023, a driver on a highway slammed into a hippo. The impact killed the hippo, but the driver escaped unharmed. Experts warn it is only a matter of time before people die in such encounters. As the invasion of hippos accelerates, there's going to be higher probabilities of accidents, said Catherine Corrales, an expert on invasive species who works for the government environmental agency in Boyacá, a region where hippos are proliferating. There is no invasive animal in the world that is so big. Near the height of his power, Mr. Escobar acquired thousands of acres of land in Doradal, which served as a retreat from his billion-dollar empire smuggling cocaine to the United States. Mr. Escobar dug dozens of man-made lakes and built a Mediterranean-style mansion, a private airstrip, and a bullfighting ring. He also smuggled into the country a coterie of exotic animals from zoos and dealers, elephants, giraffes, camels, rhinos, kangaroo, ostriches, and deer, and, of course, four hippos. All the animals had their specialized feeders, said Jose Corrado Montoya Toro, 85, who said he was hired in the 1980s as a caretaker of Mr. Escobar's zoo. When the vegetable truck came, there was cabbage, carrots, and lettuce for all the animals. The estate, Hacienda Napoles, fell into disrepair after the police killed Mr. Escobar in a rooftop shootout in Medellin. Most of the animals were transferred to zoos, but hippos were abandoned, and they escaped reproducing beyond the premises. Eager to dismantle Mr. Escobar's mythology, the Colombian government turned Hacienda Napoles into a privately run theme park with water slides and a zoo that has become a popular tourist destination. A museum there barely mentioned Mr. Escobar's name. The exhibits focus on the violent history of his Medellin cartel, whose hitmen and bombings killed thousands of people. Visitors can view wild hippos in the former estate's lakes from an observation deck, and they can feed carrots to the park's two captives, Paco and Waco. They're not animals you see every day, said Henri Samuel Perez, a caretaker, as he warned families to keep their children from climbing onto the corral. Having them here is a privilege for us.

0: Miles from Hacienda Napolis, dozens of hippos have waded north along the Magdalena, a biodiverse artery that flows about 1,000 miles through Colombia. Unlike in Africa, there are no lions or crocodiles to curb their growth. And the hippos, if the hippos continue unabated, many scientists say they could displace manatees and capybaras from their feeding areas. Their paths, scientists say, could alter riverbanks and then, in their excrement, the aquatic chemistry threatening fish. The government's first attempt at a solution turned into a political nightmare. After state-sanctioned hunters shot an especially aggressive male named Pepe in 2009, a leaked photo of smiling soldiers standing over his carcass led to national outrage. A judge soon banned further killings, forcing officials to find non-lethal ways to manage the herd. The burden largely fell on David Echeverry, a Colombian biologist and local environmental official with a focus on botany, who had to learn about hippos on the fly. His team learned to lure some of them into paddocks with vegetables. Eight were captured and sent to Colombian zoos. Dozens were tranquilized and castrated to keep them from reproducing, a grueling 6 to 8 hour nightmare undertaking. The most complicated part is capturing the hippos, Mr. Echeverry said. We weren't able to stop population growth. In 2021, a group of scientists published an exhaustive study concluding that culling them was one of the most effective ways to protect the ecosystem. And in 2022, the Colombian government declared the hippos an invasive species, opening the door to euthanasia. Mr. Contreras, the fisherman, 48, is eager for the cull to begin. He has largely abandoned the river after dark, forfeiting what used to be the most abundant hauls. With their massive bodies submerged, the hippos are invisible in the moonlight. Fishermen are terrified of unknowingly navigating over their sunken boulders of muscle or worse, provoking one and turning it into a territorial bull. A hippo can destroy a boat hull with a toss of its head. Instead of thinking so much about the lives of the animals, he said, why don't they think about the suffering of the fishermen and the poor who live on the river's edge? A single infusion could suppress HIV for years, study suggests. A study of a few patients to be presented this week showed promise for a type of therapy that has already cured some blood cancers. Bayopurva mandavilli. For about a decade, scientists have had remarkable success curing sub-blood cancers by modifying a patient's own immune cells to recognize and kill the malignant cells. The same approach may help control HIV, among the wiliest of viruses, scientists will report on Tuesday. After a single infusion of immune cells engineered to recognize the virus, two people in a new study have suppressed their HIV to undetectable levels, one of them for nearly 2 years. The data is scheduled to be presented at a gene therapy conference in Boston, but the researchers shared an early copy with the New York Times. The treatment is years, if not decades, from being widely available. But the study offers what scientists call proof of concept and the tantalizing hope that a single shot could one day offer lifelong relief from HIV. It is inspiration and potential roadmap to get to where we need to go, said Dr. Steve Deeks, an HIV expert at the University of California, San Francisco, who led the trial. Our scientists were enthusiastic about the milestone. It's truly amazing that they were able to accomplish this, said Dr. Hans-Peter Kim, an oncologist and gene therapy expert at the Fred Hutchinson Cancer Center in Seattle, who was not involved in the study. HIV requires lifelong control because the virus hides out deep in recesses of the body and comes roaring back when it sees an opportunity. It also mutates easily to evade its attackers. More than 40 million people are living with HIV worldwide. About three-fourths of them take daily oral pills to keep the virus in check. And a much smaller proportion now receive injections every month or two. Several companies are developing longer-acting options, including weekly and monthly pills and shots that could be given just once a year. But scientists still aspire to develop functional cures that would effectively control HIV over a lifetime, even if they did not eliminate it. People are really working hard on trying to cure it, and we're making progress, said James O'Reilly, an immunologist at the University of Pennsylvania, who is also modifying immune cells to control HIV. Since the 1990s, many scientists have tried to modify immune cells called T cells to attack HIV. But those efforts were mostly unsuccessful. Some research teams lost interest after the arrival of powerful antiviral drugs soon after. Cancer researchers soldiered on and succeeded in using the approach against blood cancers like leukemia. Cancer will always probably be the pioneer in this stuff because of the incredible unmet medical need, Dr. Riley said. In the new study, scientists at Caring Cross, a nonprofit focused on developing affordable immunotherapies, engineered immune cells from each study participant to carry two molecules on the cell surface. Both molecules bind to HIV and kill infected cells, but one also prevents the immune cells from becoming infected. It's the dual nature of targeting, killing, and protecting that we think is the missing piece in terms of how this therapy works, said Boro Dropolic, the executive director of Caring Cross, who developed the method. The researchers extracted immune cells from each participant, modified the cells, and then injected them back in. The participants stopped taking antiviral drugs the day of the infusion. If a person does not take antiviral drugs, their HIV levels typically soar within 2 weeks. But one person in the trial partially suppressed the virus for 12 weeks before rebounding. Two others were still in remission 92 and 48 weeks after their infusion. All three had begun receiving antiviral therapy within months of being infected. Three others who had lived with HIV for longer before they were treated did not respond and needed to resume antiviral therapy. A seventh participant showed signs of control 7 weeks after infusion. These details may be important. Those who were treated early in infection may have less HIV sequestered in their bodies. Their immune system may also be less ravaged by the virus and therefore more likely to rally when infused with the modified cells. Three out of three people with early disease doing some degree of control, to me, is the most provocative finding here, Dr. Deeks said. The two people with long-term response did show some blips of viral replication that quickly died down. That is to be expected as HIV emerges from its reservoirs and is quashed by the immune cells. Still, the results were exciting, several experts said. The numbers in the study are very small, but these N of ones are so powerful because they encourage further research, said Dr. Mike McCune, the head of a division at the Gates Foundation that supports innovation in HIV. For us, what's important is to make sure that we can go from N of one to an N of a million or more, he said. And the only way to do it is to engage companies that know how to make products. The foundation has not invested in work that involves removing immune cells and reinfusing them back into the individual. That approach is too invasive and expensive to reach the millions who will need it, Dr. McCune said, but it is actively pursuing scalable options. Cancer researchers are already showing success altering the immune cells while they are still in the body, which should eventually be cheaper by orders of magnitude. The direct injections could be produced for less than $10,000 and then be off the shelf, meaning you could have them ready when a parent or patient or person living with HIV comes in, Dr. Keem said. Other groups are working on broadly neutralizing antibodies, rare molecules that can disable a wide range of HIV versions by targeting parts of the virus that do not mutate. If we can combine these two approaches, that really may be synergistic and provide a pathway to deliver something close to a functional cure long-term, Dr. Riley said. Anticipating long-range, long-term needs, Caring Cross is working with organizations in Brazil, India, and elsewhere to manufacture the products for cancer at much lower costs. The team is also refining the tools and approach for HIV and plans to begin a bigger study later this year. This is a first in human approach, Dr. Deek said. We often come up with new theories as we do this, and that's what's happening as we speak. Reflecting pool repairs to cost $13.1 million. Trump had promised $1.8 million. The Interior Department added $6.2 million to the no-bid contract for repairs to the Lincoln Memorial Pool late last week. By David Fahrenthold and Luke Broadwater. President Trump said that his hand-picked contractor would charge only $1.8 million to repair the Lincoln Memorial reflecting pool and paint it blue. The actual cost is now more than seven times that, after the Interior Department nearly doubled the size of the contract late last week, federal records show. On Friday, the Interior Department added $6.2 million to the contract's previous cost, saying it now planned to pay $13.1 million to a Virginia firm called Atlantic Industrial Coatings. President Trump said he chose that company to repair the landmark because the firm had worked on the swimming pools at his golf club in Sterling, Virginia. The government awarded that firm a no-bid contract last month, bypassing the requirement to seek competing offers by saying that the situation was so urgent that any delay would cause serious injury to the government. The government has not publicly said what that injury would have been. Instead, it has cited Mr. Trump's desire to get the work done before the country's 250th birthday on July 4th. Public contracting records do not say why the contract's cost increased so sharply on Friday. Katie Martin, a spokeswoman for the Interior Department, said that the higher price reflects the effort necessary to expedite the timeline of completing the leak prevention coating project. More people, more materials, more equipment, and longer hours ahead of our 250th. Atlantic Industrial Coatings did not respond to questions about the increase. But government documents obtained by the New York Times show that the contract's current value matches down to the dollar an offer submitted to the government by Atlantic Industrial Coatings in the middle of last month. That offer included a 20% profit margin, the documents show. Competitive bidding laws aim to ensure that the government is getting a fair price from its vendors. The contractor was hired to repair leaking joints between the pool's concrete slabs, waterproof the pool's bottom, and painted a shade of blue called American Flag Blue. The pool has also been troubled for decades by leaks and algae blooms that turn its water green. On Monday, a nonprofit dedicated to landscape architecture filed a lawsuit in U.S. District Court in Washington seeking to halt the paint job. The Cultural Landscape Foundation said that the Trump administration had ignored a law requiring advanced scrutiny of projects that alter historic landmarks. The foundation, based in Washington, said in its lawsuit that every day that the resurfacing continues, the historic character of the reflecting pool is being further and fundamentally altered. Meta's embrace of AI is making its employees miserable. As it adapts to the artificial intelligence era, the company is pushing many of its 78,000 workers to use the technology and preparing to lay some of them off. By Kelly Huang, Ellie Tan, and Kate Conger. In an internal post last month, Meta told its U.S. employees that it was making a change that would affect tens of thousands of them. With employees, what employees typed into their computer, how they moved their mouse, where they clicked, and what they saw on their screen would be tracked, Meta said. The goal, the company said, was to capture employee data so Meta's artificial intelligence models could learn how people actually complete everyday tasks using computers. Many workers immediately revolted. In online comments, they blasted the tracking as a privacy violation, calling it antisocial and callous. "This makes me super uncomfortable," an engineering manager said in a comment in response to the announcement, which was reviewed by the New York Times. How do we opt out? "There is no option to opt out on your corporate laptop," replied Andrew Bosworth, Meta's chief technology officer. Employees reacted by posting more than 100 angry and surprised emojis, according to the messages. Mark Zuckerberg, Meta's chief executive, has staked the future of the company on AI by weaving the powerful technology into apps like Facebook and Instagram and spending hundreds of billions of dollars on developing AI models and data centers. But as the Silicon Valley company tries to transition from an internet firm to an AI organization, its embrace of the technology has been awkward and at times downright ugly. Meta is pushing its 78,000 employees to adopt AI tools and factoring their use of the technology in performance reviews. The company is also tracking employees' computer work to feed and train its AI models. And it is cutting jobs to offset the AI spending, saying last month that it would slash 10% of its workforce. That has led to anger and anxiety as employees await news of whether they are affected by the layoffs, which are slated to begin being carried out on May 20th, according to 11 current and former Meta employees. Some said they no longer saw Meta as a place for a long career. Others were looking for new jobs or trying to signal that they wanted to be laid off so they could receive severance pay, the current and former employees said. It's incredibly demoralizing, an employee who does user research wrote in an internal post which was reviewed by the Times. I'm sorry, that's all we have time for this morning. You've been listening to the front page of the New York Times for Tuesday, May 12th. My name is Tim.
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2: Here's the forecast for the Boston and South Shore area on the Talking Information Center from the National Weather Service. For today, sunny temperatures in the lower 60s, some increasing clouds overnight, temperatures in the middle 40s. For Wednesday, mostly cloudy, temperatures into the lower 60s. The sun rose this morning at 5:25, setting at 7:56 this evening. 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
9: When it comes to making plans, you are the best. 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You planned it with such dedication that instead of the first...
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11: Hello, it is Monday, May 11th, 2026. I'll be reading the USA Today newspaper for today. Headline here is an article by Susan Page, the Washington bureau chief. It's entitled, "Politics Soon to Get Even More Polarized." Raging redistricting wars enter new territory. The redistricting wars are raging. What happens next? History provides little guidance because never before has there been a cross-country campaign to redraw congressional districts at mid-decade and on the fly. But the repercussions, both immediate and far-reaching, are likely to bolster Republican prospects in the midterms, weaken the political middle, reduce minority representation in Congress, and intensify the nation's polarization. Texas Republicans, urged on by President Donald Trump, began the redistricting bidding last August. California Democrats responded in kind, and a U.S. Supreme Court ruling April 29th opened the floodgates even as the November elections loom. Texas will be the biggest one, Trump had boasted to reporters at the White House in July, a prediction that turned out to be accurate. And that'll be 5 seats, he said. In all, 8 states have redrawn their congressional districts over the past year in search of a political edge. Though some of the new maps still face court challenges, new lines in 6 states are designed to imperil incumbent House Democrats in Florida, Missouri, North Carolina, Ohio, and Tennessee, as well as Texas. The new map in California is intended to help defeat up to 5 Republican members, but an effort to redraw the congressional map in Virginia to flip up to 4 GOP-held seats was rejected May 8th on procedural grounds by the state Supreme Court, a seismic setback for Democrats. In Utah, a state judge ordered the Republican-controlled state legislature to abide by an anti-gerrymandering proposition passed by voters in 2018 that created a House district centered in Salt Lake County that Democrats are favored to carry. Bottom line, Republican candidates now faced friendlier terrain in 14 House districts, Democrats in 6. In a political world where the GOP's House majority is just 5 seats, those inch-by-inch advantages could temper Republican losses in the midterms despite the headwinds of an unpopular war and high gas prices. And there's no ceasefire yet. Redistricting isn't over this year. Tennessee didn't tarry a week after the Supreme Court ruling weakening the Voting Rights Act was handed down. The volunteer state legislature approved, and Republican Governor Bill Lee signed a redistricting plan designed to vanquish the state's only Democrat-leaning House district. The district, which had been centered on Memphis, was split among 3 predominantly GOP districts. The new lines run down the middle of Beale Street and stretch hundreds of miles to the suburbs of Nashville. 3 other southern states are scrambling to try to redraw their congressional lines, too. In Alabama and South Carolina, Republicans hope to make one Democratic-held House district in each state lean more to the GOP. In Louisiana, Republican Governor Jeff Landry delayed the primaries to give time to redraw districts with the goal of flipping one or two Democratic seats. The political middle shrinks. The number of competitive congressional seats had already been shrinking, both a consequence of and a contributor to the nation's sharp political divide. Of the 435 House districts, no more than 18 remain toss-ups, the nonpartisan Cook Political Report with Amy Walter estimates. That's the smallest number since independent analyst Charlie Cook began publishing his ratings more than four decades ago. The leaders of both parties may think it is good for their political fortunes, said Dan Webb, a former U.S. attorney and board member of the bipartisan group No Labels, but it is terrible for America and the vast political center. Politicians from districts that are safely Republican or safely Democrat have little electoral incentive to reach across party lines during campaigns or in office. Winning their party's nomination all but guarantees a victory in the general election, and the prime risk to another term is failing to satisfy the most partisan voices. Minority representation fallout, the Louisiana versus Calais decision on the Voting Rights Act is all but certain to reduce the number of districts with a majority of minority voters, and it is likely to reduce the number of racially diverse members of Congress. By November, majority-minority districts are likely to have been redrawn in Alabama, Florida, Louisiana, Tennessee, and Texas. In South Carolina, Republicans hope to target the district of Representative Jim Clyburn, the only African-American in the state's congressional delegation and former House Majority Whip. The impact is expected to accelerate after the 2030 census prompts redistricting in almost every state. Nearly 70 House districts that had been covered by Voting Rights Act protections would be open to change. That is likely to lead to the sharpest decline in the number of Black members of Congress since 1877, during Reconstruction after the Civil War. Then the new Congress had four fewer Black representatives than the previous one. Of the current 119th Congress, 133 House members are Black, Hispanic, Asian American, or multiracial, according to the Pew Research Center. That is a record, though Congress remains less racially and ethnically diverse than the United States as a whole. The geographic base for nearly three-fourths of those members are majority-minority districts, which no longer can count on being protected. Modern art drawing districts. Most of the new maps look less like a grid and more like an abstract art with tendrils in red and blue, though that was also true of some of the majority-minority districts that are being erased. In Texas, for instance, the new congressional lines zigzag through the big cities, Austin, Dallas, Fort Worth, Houston, and San Antonio in an effort to divide their Democratic-heavy precincts into sprawling Republican-dominated territory. That's not new, of course. The word gerrymander was dubbed in 1812 to describe a district redrawn by then-Massachusetts Governor Elbridge Gerry that looked with a little imagination like a salamander. Today, a clutch of states that didn't have the time or the political momentum to redistrict in 2026 are looking at the possibility of redrawing lines next year. Those efforts may well be spurred if this year's redistricting helps Republicans blunt their expected losses. In Mississippi, the state legislature already has scheduled a special session in late May to review state Supreme Court districts. In Georgia, Republican Governor Brian Kemp says the state is likely to draw new congressional maps before the 2028 elections. Some Republican officials are discussing redistricting in other red-leaning states, among them Arizona, Kansas, Nebraska, and New Hampshire. So are some Democratic leaders in such blue-leaning states as Colorado, Illinois, Maryland, New York, New Jersey, and Washington State. It's time to fight fire with fire. Democratic New York Governor Kathy Hochul vows all is fair in love and war. And this is war. Let's go back to the front page. Hantavirus, quarantine next for cruise ship travelers. They'll be in hospitals in their own countries. This is a story by Catherine Palmer, Sarah Mancuso, Marina Potofsky, and Daniel DeVise. The cruise ship at the center of a hantavirus outbreak arrived in Spain on May 10th, and the officials started the process of moving groups of passengers back to their home countries to begin quarantining. Once the MV Hondius anchored near Tenerife, Spanish officials disembarked on small boats and were taken to shore. Were taken to shore. They were taken to the airport where they'll be flown to Madrid and taken to a hospital. Passengers from France, Canada, the Netherlands left later in the day, and Americans were expected to leave by day's end. One French passenger showed some symptoms on a repatriation flight, officials confirmed, which could increase the global tally of cases. The World Health Organization said on May 8th that 8 people had fallen ill in cases linked to the ship, including 3 who died, a Dutch couple and a German national. 6 of these people were confirmed to have contracted the virus, with another 2 suspected cases. Americans will be taken to Offutt Air Force Base in Omaha, Nebraska, where some are expected to be transported to the National Quarantine Center at the University of Nebraska. But Dr. J. Bhattacharya, director of the National Institutes of Health, said some Americans may be able to quarantine at home with support from local health officials. Speaking to reporters at the White House on May 8th, President Donald Trump said he had been briefed about the hantavirus situation. "It's very much, we hope, under control," he said, adding that we have a lot of great people studying it. "Should be fine, we hope," he said. Top American health officials, including the Centers for Disease Control and Prevention, have said they're actively monitoring and responding to the outbreak, though the risk to the United States remains extremely low. That's a quote. The WHO has recommended a 42-day quarantine period for passengers aboard the ship starting from May 10th, and it has also assessed the virus risk to the public as low. Unmatched quarantine monitoring at U.S. Center, American cruise ship passengers headed into quarantine for possible hantavirus exposure are traveling to a one-of-a-kind facility. The Training Simulation and Quarantine Center at the University of Nebraska, Omaha is the only federally funded national quarantine unit in the United States, according to its website. The 20-bed unit provides unmatched quarantine monitoring and care for those exposed to high-consequence pathogens, the website says. The facility opened in 2019, just before the outbreak of COVID-19. The rooms are single occupancy with at least 300 square feet of living space, bathroom facilities, exercise equipment, and internet access. The rooms employ a technology called negative pressure, which ensures the potential pathogens remain inside. Not the same situation as COVID, this says Dr. Maria van der Kerkhove, director of the WHO's Department of Epidemic and Pandemic Management, said last week that hantavirus is very different from coronavirus and does not spread the same way. "I want to be unequivocal here. This is not SARS-CoV-2. This is not the start of a COVID pandemic," she said. "This is an outbreak that we see on a ship and there's a confined area, but this is not the same situation we were in 6 years ago. In a contained setting like a cruise ship, close quarters can amplify risk," infectious disease expert Dr. Sukrit Dwivedi of Hackensack Meridian Ocean University Medical Center told USA Today. "Health authorities are appropriately emphasizing contact tracing, isolation, and monitoring of close contacts," he said. "The overall risk to the general public remains low, as hantaviruses do not spread easily like respiratory viruses such as flu or COVID-19. What to know about hantavirus? Hantaviruses are a group of viruses that naturally infect rodents and are occasionally transmitted to humans through contact with rodent urine, feces, or saliva. The WHO has said the hantavirus involved in the cruise ship outbreak is the Andes virus, the only strain known to be capable of limited transmission between humans linked to close and prolonged contact. In humans, hantavirus infections can cause two serious syndromes, hantavirus pulmonary syndrome, or HPS, which affects the lungs, and hemorrhagic fever with renal syndrome, HFRS, which affects the kidneys. Hantavirus is the same infection that killed pianist and businesswoman Betsy Arakawa, the wife of late actor Gene Hackman. Hackman and Arakawa were both found dead in their Santa Fe, New Mexico home in February 2025. Hackman, 95, died from natural causes. Arakawa, 65, died from hantavirus pulmonary syndrome. While Arakawa's death and the infections among those on board the MV Hondi, both center on hantavirus, the cases are different because of the suspected transmission. Arakawa is believed to have contracted the virus from the rodent droppings found around her and Hackman's home, while some of the infected cruise ship passengers are suspected of having gotten sick from each other. Let's go to page 4, news story, Russia-Ukraine war coming to an end. Putin says Russia scales back Victory Day parade. This is by Vladimir Soldatkin and Guy Falconbridge. This is out of Moscow. Russian President Vladimir Putin said on May 9th that he thought the Ukraine war was coming to an end, remarks that came just hours after he had vowed victory in Ukraine at Moscow's most scaled back Victory Day parade in years. I think that the matter is coming to an end, Putin told reporters of the Russia-Ukraine war, Europe's deadliest conflict since World War II. Putin also said he would be willing to negotiate new security arrangements for Europe and that his preferred negotiating partner would be former German Chancellor Gerhard Schröder. Russia's 2022 invasion of Ukraine triggered the most serious crisis in relations between Russia and the West since the 1962 Cuban Missile Crisis, when many people feared the world was on the brink of nuclear war. The Kremlin has said peace talks brokered by President Donald Trump's administration were on pause. Putin has repeatedly vowed to fight on until all of Russia's various war aims were achieved in what Moscow calls the special military operation. Putin was speaking in the Kremlin after setting out his view of the causes of the war. He blamed globalist, that's a quote, Western leaders, saying they promised NATO would not expand eastward after the 1989 fall of the Berlin Wall, but then tried to draw Ukraine into the European Union's orbit. His statement came hours after the parade on the May 9th national holiday celebrating the Soviet Union's victory over Nazi Germany in World War II. Instead of the usual intercontinental ballistic missiles, tanks, and missile systems rolling across the cobbles of Red Square, Russia played a video of its military hardware in action on giant screens opposite the Kremlin walls. Russian troops have been fighting in Ukraine for well over 4 years, longer than Soviet forces fought in World War II, known in Russia as the Great Patriotic War of 1941 to 1945. War in Europe. Putin, who has ruled Russia as president or prime minister since the last day of 1999, faces a wave of anxiety in Moscow about the war in Ukraine, which has killed hundreds of thousands of people, left swaths of Ukraine in ruins, and drained Russia's $3 trillion economy. Russia's relations with Europe are worse than at any time since the depths of the Cold War. Russian forces have so far been unable to take the whole of the Donbas region of eastern Ukraine, where Kyiv's forces have been pushed back to a line of fortress cities. Russian advances have slowed this year, though Moscow controls just under one-fifth of Ukraine territory. After Russia and Ukraine accused each other of violating unilateral ceasefires they had each declared over recent days, Trump announced a three-day ceasefire from May 9th to May 11th that was supported by the Kremlin and Kyiv. The two sides also agreed to exchange 1,000 prisoners. I'd like to see it stop. Russia-Ukraine, it's the worst thing since World War II in terms of life. 25,000 young soldiers every month. It's crazy, Trump told reporters in Washington. He added that he would like to see a big extension of the ceasefire. There were no reports of violations of the ceasefire from either Moscow or Kyiv. Talks with Schroeder. European Council President Antonio Costa said 2 weeks ago that he believed there was a potential for the EU to negotiate with Russia and to discuss the future of the security architecture of Europe. Asked if he was willing to engage in talks with the Europeans, Putin said the preferable figure for him was Schroeder. European leaders have said Russia must be defeated in Ukraine and cast Putin as a war criminal and autocrat, whom they say could one day attack a NATO member if he's allowed to win the war. Russia dismisses such claims as nonsense. Let's go to the story right next to that one. Pedestrian killed as Frontier jet takes off. Person jumps fence to cross Denver runway. Trevor Hughes wrote this article. It's out of Denver, obviously. A Frontier Airlines plane taking off for Los Angeles late May 8th struck and killed a person who jumped a perimeter fence and was crossing the runway, according to airport and airline officials. The Airbus A321 had begun accelerating down the runway for takeoff when the pilots reported to air traffic controllers that they'd hit someone. The pilots aborted takeoff as smoke began filling the cabin and passengers evacuated the plane via slides. Frontier Airlines said in a statement to USA Today the identity of the pedestrian was not immediately released. Airport officials said the as yet unidentified person had jumped the security fence 2 minutes earlier. Federal officials confirmed they had begun an investigation and called the pedestrian a trespasser. We are deeply saddened by this event, Frontier said in a statement. We are investigating this incident and gathering more information in coordination with the airport and other safety authorities. The plane had 224 passengers and 7 crew members aboard, all of whom were safely evacuated. 12 people reported minor injuries and 5 of them were transported to local hospitals for treatment. Airport officials said the runway remains closed for investigation. Denver airport officials said they have requested assistance from the National Transportation Safety Board. The Federal Aviation Administration is also investigating. The pedestrian is deceased and is not believed to be an employee of the airport, nor have they been identified. The airport has examined the fence line and found it to be intact, airport officials said. We are extremely saddened by this incident and express our sympathies to those involved. In a social media statement, Transportation Secretary Sean Duffy referred to the pedestrian as a trespasser and said federal investigators are working with Denver police. No one should ever trespass on an airport, he said. The Denver airport is the nation's 4th busiest and the 10th busiest in the world, and last year it served 82.4 million passengers. Let's go to the Just Curious section. Remote bodies may have own atmospheres. This is by Eric Lagata for USA Today. Beyond the reaches of Neptune, the outskirts of our solar system are teeming with thousands of icy celestial bodies such as Pluto. For years, it's been an accepted tenet of astronomy that, with the exception of Pluto, infamously now classified as a dwarf planet, none of these worlds likely was large enough to sustain an atmosphere. But a new discovery from a team of researchers in Japan may require scientists to reconsider what we know about these distant bodies known officially as trans-Neptunian objects. Observations from an astronomer in Japan suggest that a relatively small celestial object that in that far-off region does indeed have a thin atmosphere. Here's what to know about the new find and why it defines what astronomers have long believed about such trans-Neptunian objects. What is a trans-Neptunian object? That's a new phrase for me. Any celestial body found beyond the orbit of Neptune, our solar system's outermost planet is considered a trans-Neptunian object. Considered ancient leftovers from the formation of our solar system, these desolate bodies don't meet the criteria to be considered planets. They're located in a donut-shaped region known as the Kuiper Belt. That's K-U-I-P-E-R. I'm hoping I'm pronouncing it right. Not unlike the main asteroid belt much closer to Earth between Mars and Jupiter. Pluto, the largest and most well-known of these objects, also was previously believed to be the only one among those bodies to possess its own atmosphere. Celestial body beyond Pluto may have an atmosphere. Until now, Japanese astronomers have found evidence for a thin atmosphere around a small body in the outer solar system, temporarily named the unremarkable, and here's a lot of numbers, 612533-2002XV93. That's what it's called for now. The object is so small, roughly 310 miles in diameter, that it should not have a sustainable atmosphere, the researchers said in a news release announcing the find. On planets such as Earth, atmospheres composed of gases offer a surrounding layer of protection, helping control temperature and shielding inhabitants from such things as radiation. This tiny trans-Neptunian object, meanwhile, has remarkably precarious atmosphere, perhaps composed of methane, nitrogen, or carbon monoxide that is 5 million to 10 million times thinner than the Earth's. The researchers who studied the object using ground-based telescopes in Japan as it passed in front of a distant star from Earth's vantage point published their findings May 4th in the journal Nature Astronomy. Observations could determine how a small body has an atmosphere. Most trans-Neptunian objects are too cold and don't have a strong enough gravitational pull to sustain an atmosphere. The discovery raises serious questions about when and how the atmosphere formed around the small body, not to mention how it has managed to sustain it. The researchers advocated for future observations so astronomers can better characterize the atmosphere. Meanwhile, they also outlined two possible explanations for the object's atmosphere. One possibility, the researchers suggested, is that a cosmic event brought frozen or liquid gases from deep inside the body to the surface. Alternatively, according to the team, it's possible a comet crashed into the celestial object, releasing gas that formed a temporary atmosphere. And there's a photo here, and it's just a black background with kind of some stars or bright dots in the background, and it's a globe like Earth with just this very thin blue ring around the outside, and it says that it's an artist impression of the trans-Neptunian object passing in front of a star in the distant background as viewed from Earth in this image released on May 4th. So we'll see if we hear more about that. How interesting. Let's go to the next page. A completely different story. Mother-daughter team is flexing its influence, this says. 16-year-old manages author's social media. This is by Madeline Mitchell for USA Today. Teenagers have enough stress these days making sure their own online content doesn't come off as cringe, let alone supervising their parents' posts. But 16-year-old Jaya Ramanini takes monitoring her mom's social media pages seriously, and she even gets paid for it. Jaya's mom, Subra Ramanini, is an influencer and cookbook author who posts about cooking and parenting online. It's kind of embarrassing, Jaya said, and she's requested her mom block all of her friends so they won't see the content on her feeds. But she said she has enjoyed some of the fun PR packages her mom has secured with brands sending the family candy and other treats. We're used to seeing teenagers be influencers, and then when I'm seeing my mom doing this, it's kind of abnormal to me, she said. When the COVID-19 pandemic thwarted Ramanini's book tour plans in 2020, 2020, she took to Instagram. Her content wasn't gaining much traction at first, and then her daughter saw some of the posts she was making. What started as typical teen mortification led to a mother-daughter partnership, where Ramanini realized her daughter could be her biggest asset to content creation. She has a lot of insight, Ramanini said, adding that Jaya was the one who encouraged her to get it on TikTok and stop putting GIFs and stickers on all her videos. She has the eye for it. She knows what the platform is going to do. Now Jaya helps edit her mom's videos and even attend speaking engagements with her mom, as she did recently at a motherhood summit in Austin, Texas. Her mother pays her for her work in cash, privileges, and UGG boots. In exchange for Jaya's appearance at the summit, Ramanini let Jaya attend a Bruno Mars concert. It does have its benefits, Jaya said. While her mom makes videos, she works behind the scenes. Jaya isn't interested in marketing or content creation as a career. She wants to be a lawyer someday. I don't have any personal content creation. I just do it for other people, she said. I have a private Instagram account where I'll just post photos with my friends. But, she said, helping to manage her mom's business has been a great learning opportunity. She's grown her video editing skills, used them for internships and in leadership roles at school extracurriculars. Social media is growing and it consumes a lot of people's lives. It's like a part of every career now, she said. It's good to have these skills, like editing skills, understanding how the algorithm works, and knowing that people connect on social media a lot. Even though Jaya helps edit her mom's videos for the most part, she draws the line at being featured in content. She said she's more comfortable being behind the scenes. She used to appear on her mom's pages, but that shift happened when Jaya was still in middle school, around the same time her mom's account started going viral. Getting as much content as you can while they're young before middle school, Ramanini advised another mother and content creator at the summit. And Madeline Mitchell's role covering women and the caregiving economy at USA Today is supported by a partnership with Pivotal and Journalism Funding Partners. And there's a photo here of Jaya and her mom and her sister, and it's got several of her cookbooks and some of the spices. So good for her. We need a teenager to help us with all kinds of computer content. Let's go to a totally different story again. This is in the opinion page. This opinion is written by Greg Graber, and it says FIFA deserves red card for over predatory World Cup tickets. The World Cup soccer games are coming up, and he says, as a performance coach who frequently works with athletes and corporate executives on finding their purpose, the first step is asking them if their actions and their values are in alignment. If clients are considering taking action on something they're not quite sure about, I will implore them to ask themselves this question. If I take a step in this direction, will this action be in alignment with my values? I often do this with myself as well. If I am having an analysis paralysis, indecisiveness, when faced with problems, I recently put this into practice when I was struggling with whether I should buy tickets for the upcoming World Cup in the United States. Soccer brings people together. Soccer has been an integral part of my life for a long time. I was first introduced to the sport by my father in the late 70s. He took me to watch our hometown Memphis Rogues compete in the old North American Soccer League. I was hooked instantly. Over the years, I've been involved in virtually every aspect of the beautiful game as player, coach, referee, and fan. I love that all these years later, the game still connects me with people in often unexpected ways. Just the other day, I was chatting with an Uber driver from Cameroon. I had the best ride with him while talking about Roger Milla, a legendary striker for his country's national team, which is nicknamed the Indomitable Lions. I recently ate at a Colombian restaurant where the waiter and I had a blast talking about the passing and dribbling acumen of Carlos Valderrama and a former star player from his home country, never fails to delight me when this happens. In a world that seems so divided these days, I am grateful that soccer still enables me to connect with a vast array of people. A beautiful game with ugly pricing. I'm sad to say that I will not be attending the 2026 World Cup in my home country, though. This event is supposed to showcase the game on a global scale and give optimism for the growth of the sport in the United States. Instead, as recent headlines indicate, it has become an apparent greedy cash grab from seemingly every entity involved. The powers that be thought it would be a good idea to charge astronomical prices for tickets, change seating for many who bought reserve seats, allow restrictions on tailgating, charge a fortune for parking, and gouge on public transportation costs, to name just a few of the boneheaded decisions that have been made. FIFA officials have responded to the criticism.

starting 11. It would be an understatement to say that a boy from Memphis, Tennessee, playing on the top squad at a boarding school in Florida with teammates from all over the world, experienced a most impactful cultural education from this. Many years have passed since, and my teammates have all returned to their countries of origin, but I still consider those guys my brothers. On the 10th anniversary of our graduation from Monteverdi, I reunited with some of my international teammates the last time the World Cup was held in the USA in 1994. We had a great time watching Germany play Spain at Soldier Field in Chicago. The average price of a World Cup ticket back then was $58. This year, ticket prices range from several hundred to several $1,000 each. While most of us could probably dig deep into our pockets to attend, we have all decided that it is not worth it. Our next high school soccer reunion will have to wait for another event that is more feasible. World Cup organizers are alienating loyal fans from posts and articles I've read on this subject. My Monteverdi brothers aren't the only fans who are opting out attending the games. For example, the U.S. national team's World Cup debut on June 12th isn't sold out. Most of the tickets for this game are more than $1,000. That price is enough to keep even the most hardcore fans from attending. As a student of the game, I have read many books about the corruption and greed that often stain this sport at its top levels. As a fan, I have to compartmentalize the corruption and greed from the play on the pitch. I will do this again when I watch this tournament on television from home. We all know the saying, don't hate the player, hate the game. In this instance, it's the exact opposite. Hate the players behind the scenes, not the game. My decision sits well with me as my actions and values are definitely aligned with this. And Greg Graeber is the author of Slow Your Roll, Mindfulness for Fast Times, is a mental performance and leadership coach. He supports the Arsenal Football Club. Let's go to the 50 states section. The highlighted state is Florida, Brevard County, Florida. Sea grapes seem doomed, this says. The leaves of these coastal trees, critical anchors of beach dunes, turn brown almost beyond belief after Florida's record hard freeze in early February. Other tropical plants and palms look like toast, too. Even native mangroves wilted past what seemed survivable. But in recent days, nature found a way. Many beachgoers are witnessing a post-Easter resurrection of sorts among this space coast, along the space coast, on the dunes, green leaves of hope stretch sunward from sea grapes to sprouting back to life. Just weeks ago, beachgoers would have seen mostly crisp brown leaves that would crumble in one's grip. So let's hope good things for the sea grapes. Let's go to Auburn, Alabama. Auburn University is expanding its role in defense research and military education following new funding. The Department of Defense awarded Auburn a contract worth up to $48.9 million to conduct aviation and missile research tied to the Army's Combat Capabilities Development Command Aviation and Missile Center. Anchorage, Alaska, the University of Alaska Board of Regents has chosen former General Counsel Matthew Cooper as the system's next president, with Michelle Risk serving as interim leader during the transition after Pat Pitney steps down in May. Mesa, Arizona, Maricopa County officials are warning residents about measles exposure at 10 different sites in Mesa as three cases bring the yearly tally up to 13. Fort Smith, Arkansas, after years of sitting quietly beneath the overgrowth, Burnham Woods is coming back to life, reimagined not just as a camp, but as a launch point for thousands of girls to find their confidence, leadership skills, and future paths. When the 13.5-acre Girl Scout camp campus opened on May 5th, it showcased a $1.3 million transformation designed to meet girls at every stage, from first overnight away from home to hands-on learning in science, art, and skilled trades. Fresno County, California, the Valley Clean Infrastructure Plan aims to repurpose tens of thousands of acres of water-starved farmland in California's San Joaquin Valley into a massive solar and battery network, producing power from the state's grid, lowering energy costs for farmers, and creating a new economic lifeline as groundwater rules force fields to fallow.
Boulder

0: Colorado, a man who pled guilty to more than 100 charges, including murder and attempted murder linked to a deadly firebomb attack on a Colorado rally in support of Israeli hostages, was sentenced to life in prison without the possibility of parole. Norwich, Connecticut, a sign commemorating the Marquis de Lafayette's 1824 visit to Norwich was unveiled on May 1st. Wilmington, Delaware, Dell Technologies Inc. is looking to move its incorporation to Texas, adding to a list of tech companies that have uprooted their legal home from Delaware. District of Columbia, Washington, the National Zoo said 6-year-old red panda Chris Ann died suddenly and unexpectedly on April 29th. Savannah, Georgia, in a show of continued investment into the Savannah region, Gulfstream Aerospace Corporation announced a $5 million investment in Georgia education, part of an ongoing yearly commitment to education from the aircraft manufacturer. Honolulu, Hawaii. Hawaii health officials reported improving conditions at storm debris consolidation sites, with several previously detected pathogens no longer present, and only reduced levels of E. coli, Staphylococcus aureus, and naturally occurring Leptospira still detected. Boise, Idaho, the newly redesigned 28th Idaho Blue Book is now on sale, offering an updated encyclopedia-style guide to the state. Springfield, Illinois, the capital city, has one of the hottest housing markets in the country. Realtor.com recently released its hottest housing markets for March 2026. Springfield ranked in the top 10, coming in at number 10. Illinois nearly had two markets in the top 10, with Rockford being ranked number 11. Indiana, Indianapolis, Indiana, after several months of protests, petitions, and pushbacks against the plan to discharge treated wastewater from Lebanon and the Leap District into Eagle Creek Reservoir, the supervising utility now says it will not construct a discharge site inside the limits of Eagle Creek Park. Iowa City, Iowa. The Iowa City Community School District is considering reducing its $14 million contribution to the new, yet-to-be-built Coralville Recreation Center as it continues to wrestle with budget issues. The district previously committed to the project in 2023. Topeka, Kansas. Taxes for those visiting Topeka are about to get higher. City Council voted to increase the transient and guest tax percentage that was going to decrease in the next couple of years. Louisville, Kentucky. Louisville Metro Police Chief Paul Humphrey suspended an officer for 2 days over alleged defamatory statements and a criticism of the department he made at a suburb city commissioner meeting, including a comment that the vast majority of police officers are more likely to pull over a grandma than a car full of criminals if presented with the option. Lafayette, Louisiana. The Lafayette Parish School Board convened a special meeting to address ongoing litigation tied to its recent decision to close Ovicomo High School, but settlement efforts between the district and plaintiffs have failed. Elliott, Maine, retiring state senator Mark W. Lawrence has endorsed Michelle Meyer in the race to elect a new state senator to represent Kittery, Elliott, South Berwick, York, and Ogunquit. Hagerstown, Maryland, Meritus Health's Nurse Residency Program has earned a reaccreditation from the American Nurses Credentialing Center's Practice Transition Accreditation Program, but recognizing that its efforts to support new nurses as they begin their careers. Harwich, Massachusetts residents have approved a proposed $11.8 million project to replace the aging roof at Monomoy Regional Middle School. School officials said the project cannot be delayed due to concerns about mold and leaking. Marshall, Michigan, a collection of vintage U.S. stamp posters has been transferred from one Marshall Museum to another following a decision aimed at better aligning the materials with public programming, according to a community announcement. The American Museum of Magic has donated 12 original posters featuring special issue and commemorative U.S. postage stamps to the U.S. Postal Museum located in Marshall. St. Paul, Minnesota, Governor Tim Walz announced that Minnesota Human Services Commissioner Shireen Gandhi is stepping down, with John Connolly appointed as temporary commissioner while Gandhi stays on to oversee Medicaid programs. Jackson, Mississippi, the Jackson City Council voted to eliminate the city's Parks and Recreation Department, folding it into two other departments in an effort to save the city much-needed money. Franklin County, Missouri, peregrine falcon chicks have hatched in Franklin County, and the public can watch their development live via Ameren, Missouri's Falcon Cam, according to an announcement. Cascade County, Montana, the Department of the Air Force named Malmstrom Air Force Base as one of the first sites selected to host a microreactor under its new Advancement Nuclear Power for Installations initiative. Omaha, Nebraska. A new report shows Nebraska has seen a nearly 50% increase in licensed behavioral health providers since 2010. Washoe County, Nevada. Washoe County's homeless population has increased by 62% over the past 10 years, according to recently released survey results. Dover, New Hampshire. A plan in the works to rebuild two former baseball fields at Maglaris Park and add more fields following a long closure due to construction of the city's new waterfront district. Plainfield, New Jersey, construction of the Plainfield Recreation and Cultural Center of Excellence is expected to begin this summer. Las Cruces, New Mexico, Doña Ana County has allocated $1.3 million from its reserves toward the Arrowhead Park Studios project to be built on New Mexico State University campus. Albany, New York, New York is among the best states for nurses, according to Wallet Hub. Empire State ranked as the number 11 best state for nurses, though New York seems to be a good state for nurses overall. Wallet Hub study shows that it doesn't offer as many job opportunities as other states. New York ranks among the states with the fewest job openings per capita, among the states with the highest competition by 2032. Raleigh, North Carolina, Representative Chuck Edwards, a second-term Republican serving in North Carolina's 11th congressional district, is reported to be under investigation for alleged affair with a former aide. He's denied the claims and suggested they are designed to impact his reelection campaign. Fargo, North Dakota, former Governor Jack Dalrymple and former First Lady Betsy Dalrymple were received honorary doctorates at North Dakota State University's May 16th commencement ceremony. Columbus, Ohio, more than two-thirds of Ohio nurses and health professionals have experienced workplace violence in the past year, according to a report recently released by the Ohio Nurses Association. Oklahoma City, Oklahoma, the caregivers of a 9-year-old boy are facing murder charges after police say he died with a severe brain bleed and BBs lodged in his body. Cottage Grove, Oregon, Rural Organizing Project, a statewide nonprofit based in Cottage Grove, filed a lawsuit against Oregon State Police, alleging that the agency is violating the state's landmark sanctuary laws and sharing Oregonians' personal data with federal immigration agents. The nonprofit is asking the court to direct Oregon State Police not to share information with U.S. Immigration and Customs Enforcement and other immigration agencies. Pittsburgh, Pennsylvania, it was the NFL draft. It was Pittsburgh. Several agencies and law enforcement were ready for whatever came their way. Amazingly, over the three-day event, April 23rd to 25th, that drew a record crowd of 805 attendees. There were only two incidents where law enforcement was needed to intervene, a minor drug incident and a lost child. Providence, Rhode Island, gubernatorial candidate Helena Foulkes is calling on legislators to hold an oversight hearing to get to the bottom of what went wrong with the state's glitchy new $99 million financial system and hold those responsible accountable. Pickens County, South Carolina. Pickens County is taking a new approach to the fate of the Greenville Pickens Speedway. Creating a special committee after months of stalled development talks, failed deals, and rising debate over how far the county should go to preserve the site, the Pickens County Council voted to create a committee to find ways to preserve the speedway. Pierre, South Dakota, the South Dakota Department of Corrections announced that its inmates are available to help with storm cleanup and other community service opportunities this summer. Over the last month, inmates have been certified to respond to natural disasters, and they are available at the Sioux Falls, Rapid City, Springfield, Yankton, and Pierre facilities. Knoxville, Tennessee, Randy Boyd Hall is now the official name of the newest and largest building coming to the University of Tennessee at Knoxville. Boyd, the University of Tennessee system president, put an undisclosed amount toward the building's construction in February, according to a letter of recommendation from Chancellor Donde Plowman, who referred to the new name as a fitting tribute to Boyd's enduring dedication to the university. Dallas, Texas, oil transportation and storage company Sentinel Midstream said it will begin construction of deep water oil export project off the Texas coast. Salt Lake City, Utah, Salt Lake City School District has launched Utah's first teacher apprenticeship program, offering students a paid 5-year pathway to a teaching degree and licensure. Montpelier, Vermont, Vermont's Read Vermont Literacy Initiative may be scaled back after lawmakers left it out of the new budget, prompting the Agency of Education to request $700,000 to continue the program amid low reading proficiency rates among students. Richmond, Virginia, March 2026 was Richmond International Airport's busiest March ever, with 417,648 passengers traveling through the airport. This surpassed the previous record, 413,316 passengers set in 2024. Seattle, Washington, the Seattle Times was named as a Pulitzer Prize finalist for their 2025 coverage of Western Washington's historic flooding. The paper was recognized in the breaking news reporting category for work that in real time warned residents, relayed the stories of effect to communities, and explained how weather and geography combined to cause the devastation. Shepherdstown, West Virginia, Shepherd University has dedicated the new Wilmoth Agricultural Learning Hub at Tabler Farm. The hub is part of the university's Agricultural Innovation Center and is designed to support sustainable agriculture, hands-on learning, and community engagement. Oshkosh, Wisconsin, the Grand Oshkosh, is temporarily relocating to University of Wisconsin-Oshkosh as the start of a perfect synergy that will see the 143-year-old theater housed at the university's Theater Arts Center during the Grand's projected 16-month renovation. And last, Cheyenne, Wyoming. Wyoming has launched an online community naloxone resource map to help residents find free doses of the overdose reversal medication naloxone in their communities. Let's go to sports. The hockey playoffs are here, and Hurricanes sweep make history with overtime win. This is by Mike Brim for USA Today. The Carolina Hurricanes become the first team to clinch a berth in the NHL playoff conference finals and made history in the process. Beating the Philadelphia Flyers 3-2 in overtime on May 9th, they became the first NHL team to sweep the first two rounds of the playoffs since the league went to four best of seven rounds for the 1986-87 playoffs. Jackson Blake got the game winner with his second goal of the game at 5:31 of overtime. The impressive part is how we've gone about it, Hurricanes coach Rod Brind'Amour told reporters. Obviously, we're getting some huge performances, but everybody's doing it. It's how we have to get it done. Go down the list. Every guy had his hands in these two series wins. The Hurricanes swept the Ottawa Senators in the first round, never trailing in that series and outscoring them 11-5. The Flyers took leads in Game 2 and 4 of the second round series, but the Hurricanes chipped away both times and won in overtime. The Hurricanes will face the winner of the Buffalo Sabres and Montreal Canadiens series in the Eastern Conference Final. The second round series was tied 1-1 going into May 10th. Avalanche won't be able to match Hurricanes' feet. The Colorado Avalanche opened the playoffs 6-0, but they lost for the first time on May 9th, 5-1 to the Minnesota Wild. Minnesota's Kirill Kaprizov and Brock Faber led the way with a goal and two assists each. Avalanche coach Jared Bednar pulled goalie Scott Wedgwood and inserted Mackenzie Blackwood after Ryan Hartman's goal early in the second period made it 3-0. Matt Boldy scored an empty netter, his seventh goal of the playoffs, which moved him into a tie with Carolina's Logan Stankoven for the first in the league. Wild goalie Jesper Wallstedt was back in the net after backing up in Game 2. He stopped 35 of 36 shots for the victory. What's next for the Flyers? They ended a five-year playoff drought, and goalie Dan Vladar has another year in his contract. The biggest contract to settle will be Trevor Zegras, but he's a restricted free agent. So are Jamie Drysdale, Emil Andre, and backup goalie Samuel Ersson. Pending unrestricted free agents are depth players such as Luke Glendening. The team will have to figure out the power play, which finished last in the league in the regular season and clicked at only 8.3% in the playoffs. And we're almost out of time, but let's go to this story in the sports page. Aces rings include first-of-kind component. This is by Kelly Flynn. To celebrate the Las Vegas Aces' third championship in 4 years, owner Mark Davis clearly spared no expense on a thoughtful and potentially trend-setting design. He was tasked with opening remarks for the team's ring ceremony ahead of the May 9th season opener against the Phoenix Mercury, the Aces' 2025 WNBA Finals foe. Instead of a lengthy speech, he handed the microphone to a Jostens representative, shared all the specs of the commemorative jewelry the Aces were waiting to unveil. Set in 14-karat white gold with more than 500 white and black diamonds to fit the team's color scheme, the rings are nearly 11 carats, but that's not the kicker. After the players opened the rings, he announced the coolest feature of his own. Although they share the same bulky square silhouette as any standard championship ring at first glance, the Aces are two pieces in one. From the middle, the top pops off to reveal another, smaller, sleeker ring. According to Jostens, the built-in edition custom fashion ring is the first of its kind. There's a photo here of Aces star demonstrating showing the rings to the photographer. Pretty darn cool. Have a great, great week. Enjoy the sunshine.
1: 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For more information or if you have comments, questions, suggestions, or concerns, please call the Radio Reading Service at 904-358-6308.
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4: We'll be right back. This is Sound School. I'm Rob. It's illegal to be queer in Uganda. Same-sex relationships have been outlawed in the country since the late 1800s, when Uganda was a British protectorate. From time to time, over the last 125 years or so, laws criminalizing LGBTQ relationships were toughened and expanded, like in 1950, when the country's penal code further criminalized same-sex relationships, using language like gross indecency and carnal knowledge against the order of nature. A decade ago, Uganda signed into law the Anti-Homosexuality Act of 2014. It was a law dubbed by activists as the Kill the Gays Bill because it initially contained a provision for the death penalty in some cases, a punishment that was later amended to a life sentence. Under the act, for first-time offenses, an individual could be imprisoned for 7 years. People who, quote, aid, abet, and...
5: This program is intended for a print-impaired audience and is brought to you by Mind's Eye.
6: And welcome to this edition of the Wall Street Journal. It's Monday, May 11th, and from the Wall Street Journal we have an article entitled Housing Market's Spring is Shaping Up as a Bust After April Sales Were Flat. This is written by Nicole Friedman. Home sales were flat in April, dealing a substantial blow to a housing industry that was counting on a strong spring season to emerge from an extended slump. Sales of existing homes rose 0.2% in April over the previous month to a seasonally adjusted annual rate of 4.02 million. That's according to the National Association of Realtors. They said this on Monday. That slight gain marked a reversal from March, when home sales dropped a revised 2.9%, but April numbers were far below expectations. Economists surveyed by the Wall Street Journal had forecasted a 3% increase. Mortgage rates dropped below 6% in late February, spurring optimism for a robust spring, which is typically the best time of year in the housing market. But the war in Iran pushed up inflation expectations and mortgage rates, which rose to 6.37% last week. Buyers are also worried about the job market and turned off by still high home prices, making them hesitant to commit to a purchase, agents say. Real estate agents and mortgage lenders are now bracing for another slow year of home sales. The market has been stuck in a rut for more than 3 years, slumping after mortgage rates started to climb in 2022. This spring selling season is now looking like a repeat of the past three that were largely busts. When mortgage rates fell in February, that raised the prospect of a recovery and a busy spring, so said Lawrence Young, chief economist. But the oil price shock essentially messed that up, he said, with rates rising since February. That has hit the momentum, potential momentum, to recovery. Home prices are still edging higher on a national basis because the supply of homes for sale, while rising, remains below pre-pandemic norms. The national median existing home price in April rose to $417,700 on a 0.9% increase from a year earlier, and the highest median home price for any April, said the NAR. If mortgage rates fall below 6% again, sales activity will rise, said Jeffrey Rubin, president of the WSF S Home Lending, There's no question about it, he said. But a rate increase above 6.5 could spook more buyers out of the market. As you get on the other side of 6.5%, I think it can have the other effect, he said. Mortgage rates are still below a year ago levels, and prices are flat or falling in many parts of the country, giving buyers more leverage to negotiate. Buyers are getting some very good buys, coupled with seller concessions. That's a quote from Diana Ashley Stuffley, a senior mortgage advisor in San Antonio. It's still going to be a rough year, but I do believe that we're going to see people still entering into purchasing. Thomas Bechtel has been looking off and on for a condo in Chicago for 2 years. When he had an offer accepted for a one-bedroom in March, mortgage rates were rising quickly. Literally every day it was like, hey, here's your new price, Bechtel said about shopping for a mortgage. This market made it pretty tricky. He locked in at a 6.125 mortgage rate and finalized the purchase in April. The number of homes for sale rose 5.8% from March and rose 1.4% from April of 2025, the NAR said. The typical home sold in April was on the market for 32 days. That's up from 29 days a year ago. In competitive markets in the Northeast and Midwest, agents say they still see pent-up demand from buyers who have been waiting for inventory to rise or prices to go down. The demand is still there, said Stephen Mahone, a real estate agent in Westfield, New Jersey. When the rates increase, they're just forced into a different budget. But in the South and West, the inventory of homes for sale has climbed above pre-pandemic levels, weighing on prices. Cinnamon Schultz and Ryan Martin took their San Antonio home off the market in March. They had wanted to sell and move closer to family in Florida, but they had no offers after 2 years on the market and multiple price cuts. They plan to make some renovations and try listing it again in a year or two, Schultz said. I feel like people are afraid right now to make any permanent type of decision on buying a house, she said. It's just so expensive right now. That concludes the article that appears in the Wall Street Journal, entitled Housing Market Spring is Shaping Up as a Bust After April Sales Were Flat. We now turn to an article in the business section, and it's entitled Think $6 gas is bad? It's about to get even worse in California. The Golden State depends more on crude oil shipments from the Middle East than any other United States state. This is written by Colin Eaton. A supertanker docked in Long Beach just delivered California's last incoming shipment of Middle Eastern oil, a milestone for drivers already paying the nation's highest fuel prices. After the new Corolla fully discharges its Iraqi oil at the berth, another tanker carrying Middle Eastern crude won't dock in California until months after the Strait of Hormuz waterway reopens, according to market intelligence firms Vortex and Kepler. For California, the economic pain of the Iran war will last well beyond the arrival of the next tankers. U.S. drillers have fled the state, and dozens of refineries have closed since the mid-1980s, forcing California to import 75% of the oil it consumes. Almost one-third of that comes from the Middle East, making California more reliant on crude oil shipments from Saudi Arabia, Iraq, and the United Arab Emirates than any other U.S. state. Quote, it'll take a month or two for flows to start resuming after the strait reopens, said Patrick Dahan, an analyst at Gas Buddy. Then you have all that catching up to do. The new Corolla departed the Iraqi port of Basra a few days before the U.S. and Israel first attacked Iran, passing through the strait on February 28th. It ferried about 2 million barrels of crude across the Indian and Pacific Oceans in a six-week journey. It unloaded some of its cargo last month and appeared to be discharging the rest at a berth in Long Beach on Friday. The energy crunch in California is worsening by the day. Gasoline prices averaged $6.16 a gallon Friday, the highest in the United States, and about $1.61 above the national average. Diesel fuel cost $7.48 a gallon, about $1.82 over the U.S. average. The state's supply of refined products such as jet fuel and diesel are increasingly strained as big Asian fuel suppliers, including South Korea, slow exports to California to protect their own energy supplies. Only about 35,000 barrels a day of refined products are due to arrive from South Korea in May. That's down from 100,000 barrels a day in April, Vortexa data shows. And it doesn't help that two of the state's major refineries closed in the past 6 months, cutting off almost one-fifth of its fuel-making capacity. Even if the strait reopens soon, its closure has already withheld at least 1 billion barrels from the global market, analysts say. California is getting a little relief as large tankers from the Gulf Coast come in. In mid-March, the Trump administration issued a 60-day waiver of the Jones Act, a rule put in place by then-President Woodrow Wilson in 1920 that prohibits foreign vessels from carrying goods between American ports. The waiver allows companies to ship oil and fuel to California on bigger tankers, improving the economics of typically unprofitable trade flows. U.S. oil companies, including refiner Marathon Petroleum, have sent fuel from the Gulf Coast to the West Coast states on about a dozen foreign tankers since mid-March. Those tankers have carried roughly some 2 million barrels of gasoline, gasoline blending components, jet fuel, and biodiesel through the Panama Canal to California, with some limited flows headed to other states like Alaska, Vortex data shows. California typically consumes more than 1 million barrels a day of refined products. Vessel availability and location have limited the relief of the Jones Act waiver, and has been able to provide so far, so said Ross Allen, a spokesman for Chevron. The Trump administration also used the Defense Production Act, a Cold War-era law allowing presidents to speed up the flow of goods in emergencies, to allow oil producers Sable Offshore to restart an offshore pipeline. California regulators had kept the pipeline closed following a 2015 oil spill that fouled the coastline. It is now pumping 50,000 barrels a day of crude into the state. Chevron has taken some of Sable's crude into its El Segundo refinery, Chief Executive Mike Wirth told analysts in an earnings call earlier this month. Quote, "We're doing everything we can to meet our supply obligations there," Wirth said, "but it does point out the vulnerabilities that have been created in California as a result of decades of poor energy policy." A quintessential California oil company for more than a century, Chevron moved its headquarters to Houston 2 years ago after fighting California's energy policies for years. The company has said the state's policymakers are responsible for its consistently high gasoline prices, given California's higher taxes and heavier environmental regulations that have prompted oil companies to decamp to other states. California officials, including Governor Gavin Newsom, have pointed back at oil companies, claiming they have been price gouging for years. This time, Newsom, widely considered a contender for the Democratic presidential nomination in the 2028 race, is pointing to President Trump's war on Iran and the closure of the strait for the state's high fuel prices. Quote, "No amount of spin from Trump and his lackeys can ever cover up the fact that Americans shelled out an extra $1.5 billion for gas this past week because of his disastrous war with Iran," Newsom wrote on X in March. Without a big network of pipelines to carry U.S.-produced crude to California, the state is effectively cut off from the oil boom in Texas, New Mexico, and other states. Its reliance on foreign crude made it more vulnerable to the disruption in the strait that the rest of the country, analysts said. As long as the waterway remains shut, California will keep struggling to replace rapidly diminishing supplies. Quote, "There's nothing else en route from the Middle East," said Roy Reithod, an analyst at Vortex. That concludes the article that appears in the Wall Street Journal entitled "Think $6 Gas is Bad? It's About to Get Even Worse in California." We now turn to an article in the technology section. It's entitled "AI's Next Phase Plays into TSMC's Hands." With supply squeeze deepening, Taiwan's chip-making juggernaut stands to gain. This is written by Asa Fitch. Big companies, big tech companies, are tripping over themselves to get as many chips as possible to secure AI supremacy. So much so that the world's ability to make what they want is coming under growing strains. Microsoft, Meta Platforms, Alphabet, and Amazon.com collectively planned capital spending of some $725 billion this year, much of it on artificial intelligence chips. That bodes well for the makers of those chips, particularly the largest contract manufacturer, Taiwan Semiconductor Manufacturing Company. The spotlight for chip investors has largely been elsewhere lately. Markets have recently blessed memory chip manufacturers, whose sales and prices have skyrocketed. Intel and Advanced Micro Devices are also celebrating a shift within AI towards using autonomous agents where their central processors are increasingly important. There is an argument, though, that nobody in the chip world is better positioned to reap the rewards of this new phase than TSMC. And despite all that, its stock doesn't look expensive. While the company isn't making or doesn't make memory chips, it is the go-to manufacturer for just about everything else, including NVIDIA's market-leading AI chips and Apple's smartphone chips. It has already seen sales and profits soar over the past few years. The strength of TSMC's position is evident in the recent expansion of its gross margins. Those margins get fatter when sales grow faster than expenses, something that happens for TSMC when its factories are running close to full blast. High capacity utilization offsets the large fixed cost of maintaining chip factories. With demand soaring, the company's gross margins climbed to around 66% in the first quarter, from roughly 59% a year ago. TSMC's chief financial officer, Wendell Huang, told analysts last month that those margins will actually compress in the latter part of the year, but for a good reason. The company is moving to high-volume production of its newest generation of cutting-edge chips, which it calls N2. Costs naturally go up during such ramp-up phases, and then come down when production stabilizes. Also pressuring TSMC's margins is an expansion of factories in the United States, where the cost of operating chip factories is higher than in Taiwan. But that is another good reason for TSMC to spend. The geographical diversification hedges against political tensions with China and brings it closer to U.S. customers like Apple and NVIDIA that want more domestic suppliers. In the longer run, margins are likely to improve again as its cutting-edge chip-making matures. They could also be helped by an unusual but financially prudent decision to grow production of slightly less than cutting-edge chips. TSMC's expansion of its so-called N3 chips in Taiwan, Japan, and the United States will help it cater to AI chip demand, but use older manufacturing equipment that costs less to deploy. Another potential worry for TSMC is how much money is also going out the door on capital spending. The company said last month that capital expenditures would be near the top of a $52 billion to $56 billion range if earlier forecasts for this year. Growing capacity too fast in the chip business can cause whiplash later when demand wanes. Manufacturers are stuck with unused factory space that costs money to maintain. But TSMC is hardly overextending itself. Chief Executive C.C. Wheel said last month that he had strong confidence that the revenue would grow more than 30% this year, a faster rate than its capital spending. Indeed, that kind of revenue growth is all but certain. So strong has the demand been for TSMC's factories that some customers are committing to purchases long in advance and even paying billions of dollars ahead of time to ensure that they can get their hands on chips. NVIDIA, for instance, had purchased commitments of more than $95 billion as of its latest financial quarter in January, a significant portion of which reflects what it plans to pay TSMC. Those commitments were just $16 billion 2 years ago. Adding to those advantages, TSMC has little genuine competition. They are formidable competitors in older generation chips, but the company dominates in making the most advanced chips, most coveted by the AI boom's biggest spenders. Samsung has a contract chip-making arm that is a distant second to TSMC in terms of revenue, while Intel and Japanese company Rapidus are trying to gain a foothold in the market. Elon Musk recently announced TerraFab's project aimed to make advanced chips too, with Intel's help, but that possibility is far off at best. High demand and a relatively lack of competition should allow TSMC to charge higher prices, and prices will surely rise as its customers move to more advanced chips, helping boost revenue in the years ahead. But executives are careful to point out that they aren't going to bite the hand that feeds them. Quote, "We don't change our pricing dramatically," we said last month. "We just try to make sure that our customers can be successful in their market." Perhaps surprisingly, given its many advantages, TSMC's stock is attractively valued, with its price at around 21 times forward earnings. That is below the 26 times average for the PHLX semiconductor sector index, and well below some of the chip makers' buzzier names, including Intel and AMD. TSMC and the chip industry aren't immune to cycles, even if the current uptrend has been unusually strong. But TSMC's trajectory suggests a lot of reward ahead, with relatively little risk for a company at the heart of the AI boom. That concludes the article that appears in the Wall Street Journal entitled AI's Next Phase May Plays Into TSMC's Hands. And now we turn to an article in the U.S. News section. It's entitled, "Wichita is a Rare Mecca of Affordability in America's New Middle Class." A duplex boom is attracting middle-income earners to this Midwestern city. This is written by Rebecca Picotto. Wichita, Kansas. Wichita is a rare American city, betting its future on the middle class. While Sunbelt boom towns from Miami to Austin, Texas, expand their tax bases by courting wealthy finance executives and tech workers, Wichita's businesses and politicians are reaching out to middle-income earners in fields such as healthcare, services, energy, and manufacturing. On the housing front, rows of affordable duplexes are sprouting up for young families, retirees, and empty nesters next to single-family homes and farmland. Wichita is marketing itself as a rare mecca of affordability for the new middle class in an era of perpetually rising costs, especially the soaring cost of housing. The median household income there is around $66,000, while the average monthly rental for all apartments is $950. That is about 45% cheaper than the national average of $1,750, according to figures from Rent Cafe. City leaders and business leaders have tried to capitalize on that inexpensive housing to try to lure people, new people, to come here. So says Chase Billingham, a sociologist at Wichita State University, an author of a book about Wichita's economic development. That idea of your dollar going further in this region. Wichita's strategy appears to be working. Over the past 5 years, the population of Sedgwick County, which includes Wichita, increased by 15,000 people to some 528,000, outpacing the growth rate of the rest of the state, according to census data. Wichita experienced the largest annual increase in competition among renters of any U.S. city. A Rent Cafe analysis found earlier this year. The analysis looked at factors such as how long it took an apartment to be filled, and how many people were vying for each apartment. The city maintains a smaller town feel. The cost of utilities, food, and transportation is lower than the rest of the United States, and locals like to say that everything is 15 minutes drive to wherever else, from downtown to acres of farmland. Wichita is going further than just cheap living costs to woo middle-class residents. As nursing homes become the new pathway toward economic mobility, Wichita is building a so-called healthcare corridor downtown, with new hospitals and a biomedical research campus. The city is hoping to restore the steady stream of jobs that factories once offered. Quote, your middle-income folks, your young professionals that doesn't have a child just yet, that's the type of individual that we want to come to our community. So says Wichita's mayor, Lily Wu. High school students such as Karen Auricio Acosta are getting their nursing certificates to secure a job after graduation. At a recent career fair downtown, she lined up at one of the healthcare booths to try to secure an interview. This was the kind of stable living she came to America for, she says. The 20-year-old high school senior immigrated to the United States from Mexico with her family in 2023. Knowing little about the United States and even less English, she first heard about Wichita from her stepfather. He was living in Minneapolis at the time, but found himself squeezed by a lack of job opportunities and more expensive costs. Wichita, he told her, would offer a life they could afford. Quote, you can get a really good job and live a middle-class life, says Apricio Acosta, who currently works as a restaurant server. It's not too expensive, like other states. Wichita has been a center of aviation manufacturing since at least World War II, when it helped build a fleet of Super Fortress bombers. It includes the aircraft manufacturers Textron and Spirit Aerosystems, recently acquired by Boeing. But manufacturing and agriculture have been flat for years. The city, known as the air capital of the world, lost thousands of jobs after the nearly two-year grounding of most Boeing 737 MAX planes and the pandemic's disruption of aviation and travel. Meanwhile, much of the surrounding farmland is

on their apartment downtown. The couple casually poked around for a potential single-family home, but found most options in the neighborhoods they liked were over budget. A duplex rental offered an affordable compromise. They get a gated yard for their dog to run around without shelling out for today's mortgage rates. Quote, "It's nice to have that home feel," says Newton, taking a break from cleaning the windows of the record store at which he works. Michael Hull, a retired lettuce farmer, says he is aware of the duplex mania. Hull adds that his wife keeps spotting the new developments and pointing them out to him. Hull has lived in Wichita for nearly 30 years and says he can't sense the changes as his area becomes an affordability magnet. Quote, "When we moved out here, we had no neighbors," he says. "Everybody wants a house, but nobody can afford a house anymore. So there's been demand." That's the end of the article. It appears in the Wall Street Journal. It's entitled, "Wichita is a rare mecca of affordability for America's new middle class." We now turn to an article you may enjoy. It's entitled, "The Simple Fix Small-Town Schools Are Using to Keep Teens Out of Dead-End Jobs," a model spearheaded by ex-Goldman banker Byron Trott fills the career guidance void in many rural schools. This is written by Lauren Weber. For much of high school, Savannah Ganaway figured she would work after graduation at the gas station five doors down from her house in Fairplay, a town of 600 in southwest Missouri. There was no money for college and no expectation of it either. Ganaway lived with her father, who had dropped out of school and worked as a garbage collector before an injury landed him on disability. None of her siblings went to college. This month, though, the 20-year-old will receive an associate degree in early childhood education, a credential that will bump her from hourly to salaried employee at higher pay at the preschool where she works. She's considering a bachelor's degree next. The big reason she's on a sturdier path is her career advisor, who was installed at Fairplay High School through a program started by billionaire investment banker Byron Trott. Ganaway's advisor, Unity CE, helped her find jobs, tap a state program that pays community college tuition, and weather rough patches, such as when juggling a full-time job with school almost pushed her to drop out. Trott's initiative, called Root ED Alliance, has placed advisors in schools across seven states to fill a gaping void. 17 and 18-year-olds are expected to navigate an astoundingly complex labor market, often with little or no explicit guidance. Across rural America, that challenge is compounded by a dearth of opportunities and professional role models. The ills that accompany poverty, drug addiction, neglect, family instability can play a role, too. Most of the 280 schools that Root ED partners with already have guidance counselors, but they are overstretched with basics like sorting students' schedules and managing the emergencies that hit students all too often: domestic violence,

0: mental health crises, and more. Trott, a former Goldman Sachs banker who rose to deal-making fame, advising the Pritzkers, Wrigleys, and other wealthy families, also grew up in rural Missouri, in the small town of Union. Good grades, athletic success, and scholarships paved the path to the University of Chicago, and ultimately to a vice chair role at Goldman. But making it to an elite college was almost accidental, Trott said. My high school counselor was also my football coach and my driver's ed teacher. He was a great guy, but he wasn't aware of the opportunities out there. At Goldman, Trott won the regard of bank advisor Warren Buffett. Trott, it hurts me to say this, earns his fee, Buffett once said. After leaving Goldman in 2009, Trott opened a merchant bank advising and investing in founder and family-led businesses. He started Root Ed Alliance in 2018 with partners from his network of clients and investors, including the Walton family behind Walmart and the Taylor family, owners of Enterprise Mobility. Private and public funders, including states, have invested around $100 million. Quote, there is huge talent in these rural communities, said Trott, chair of BDT and MSD Partners. A dedicated college and career advisor can make a difference. Once a school is staffed with a Root ED advisor, students are 54% less likely to wind up in low-skill, low-paying jobs than before, according to Root ED data. Nearly 30% more graduates pursue college or career training after high school, and 27% more complete the free application for federal student aid, or the FAFSA. The model is so simple it's almost embarrassing that we didn't think of it ourselves, said Hal Higdon, the chancellor of Ozarks Technical Community College System, Root Ed's primary partner in Missouri. Advisors are agnostic on whether students choose college, military service, employment, or trade school. The goal is for each senior to have a plan A, and really a plan B. To get there, advisors organize visits to employers, pile students into vans for college tours, and keep lists of local scholarships. Most important, they say, they push students to think about the future. We nag, said Rachel Brown, who advises students at Ava High School, the only high school in Missouri's Douglas County. And I'm not sorry, because we want these students to have as many opportunities as they can. That is how Owen Chance, a senior at Lathrop High School in Lathrop, Missouri, got into a regional vocational program for high school students learning to be a pipe fitter. When his Root ED advisor, Susan Rupert, sat him down in his junior year and asked, "What do you want to do with your life?" Chance said he had no answers. Things got clearer after she took him and a handful of students to a union expo where he learned about pipe fitting and other skill trades. There are some jobs AI can't touch, he said. I know this would be one of them. On the day Chance turned 18, Rupert began hounding him to apply to the Pipefitters Union. He will be a full member after graduation this month. If not for Rupert, Chance added, I probably would have ended up going to a school I didn't want to be at. Though Root ED advisors give them information on the wage premium of a college degree and the outlook for different occupations, the students steer their future. McKenna Kuntz, one of 89 seniors at Ava High School, starts a 2-year nursing program at Missouri State West Plains soon. Root ED Brown took her for a campus tour and helped her apply for scholarships, fill out the FAFSA, and address the envelope containing her application. I didn't know how to mail anything, says Count, who's 19. Brown said her students often have no experience with ancient communication techniques like snail mail and phone calls. Kuntz, the third of 4 sisters, was raised by her mother, who used to load cattle and now works an overnight shift at Walmart's. Kuntz's father, a logger and farmer, has been sidelined by health problems. Money-wise, we struggle, she said. She will be the first in her family to attend college. State and local scholarships will cover most of the $23,000 tuition costs. Ultimately, she would like to become a travel nurse. I want to travel the world, she said. That concludes the article entitled The Simple Fix Small Town Schools Are Using to Keep Teens Out of Dead-End Jobs. Our next article comes from the education section of the Wall Street Journal. It's an article entitled The Riskiest Gig in Public Speaking is a College Graduation. Commencement speakers are getting death threats and disinvitations, one considered wearing a bulletproof vest. This is written by Douglas Belkin. I'll try to get through this as time allows. May not get through all of it. The university commencement speeches used to send graduates into the world with a boost of optimism and a dollop of advice. Now the events have become a political minefield. Georgetown University's law school speaker stepped aside, the school wrote in a letter Wednesday, after students challenged his support for Israel. At South Carolina State, a rescinded speaker invitation ignited a DEI fight that now threatens the school's funding. At Utah Valley University, where a gunman killed conservative activist Charlie Kirk last year, the commencement speaker considered wearing a bulletproof vest under her gown before pulling out altogether. New York University colleges have limited student speeches to pre-recorded remarks. Political violence, clashes over race and diversity, and geopolitical tensions have put many Americans on edge. Now that friction is spilling into commencement, a ceremony long reserved for good cheer. Schools are generally steering away from partisan speakers, but threading a needle is tough, so said Robert Schiele, a lawyer at the Foundation for Individual Rights and Expression. The underlying threat of violence, including a recent gunman at the White House Correspondents' Dinner, has given schools an excuse to use safety concerns as a kind of catch-all to do what they want. Rutgers University Engineering School disinvited business leader Rami Elgondor as its May 15th convocation speaker after students objected to his criticism of Israel and threatened to boycott the ceremony. El Gandur accused the school of moral cowardice. North Carolina State University says it has a robust security system in place after a 24-year-old man was charged in recent days with threatening online to shoot commencement speaker Harry Sidris, chief executive of Duke Energy. At Utah Valley University, planned commencement speaker Sharon McMahon, a best-selling author on American history and civics, said she had hoped to deliver a speech that would comfort those mourning Kirk. Instead, Republican lawmakers began criticizing her for remarks she made on social media soon after he was killed. Quote, "Raise your hand if you'd like UVU to reconsider inviting Miss McMahon to speak at commencement." That was something Utah Republican Senator Mike Lee wrote on X. McMahon said her post had been trying to explain who Kirk was and why he would have been a target. In it, she condemned the killing and also quoted some of Kirk's rhetoric and noted that many felt harmed by it. Kirk's supporters said she took his words out of context. As pressure built, McMahon attended meetings to discuss security at the event. Because concealed carry is legal in Utah, there could have been potentially thousands of guns in one building, she said. McMahon decided to hire her own three-person security detail and considered wearing a bulletproof vest. In the end, the risk felt too high. She and the school agreed she wouldn't speak. "We just decided this was not a situation that could move forward," McMahon said. Well, that's not the entire article, but that's all the time we have for today. I'm your host, Steve Frommey, on behalf of the radio service, wishing you a very pleasant day, inviting you to stay tuned for another edition of the Wall Street Journal.
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It's Tuesday, May 12th, 2026. I'm Adam Dooling, your reader for the Florida Times-Union. First, the weather. Today, not as warm, and a stray morning thundershower. I think that's happening right now, with a high of 76 and a 55% chance of rain. And then tonight, low of 63, mostly cloudy, and a 20% chance of rain. And then tomorrow, that's Wednesday the 13th, clouds and sun, a shower, warmer, high of 83, low of 64, and a 55% chance of rain. And then on Thursday, mostly sunny with a high of 89, a low of 59, and a 10% chance of rain. And then on Friday, pleasant with plenty of sunshine, got a high of 83, a low of 64 and a 10% chance of rain. And then partial sunshine on Saturday with a high of 87, a low of 65 and a 25% chance of rain. Now to the front page for an article titled, Plan to Put Florida in Hot Water? Some fear privatization's cost on flood insurance. And there's a large color photo of a very flooded street, and a close-up of one particular car who's up to almost the top of its wheels. It's a black sedan. Looks like a Hyundai. There's a utility van behind it, and everybody's just trying to get through this very deep water. I can't find the caption or photo credit on that one, but this article, byline Ann Gagas of the USA Today Network of Florida. Florida homeowners might soon find the state's largest insurer against floods, the federal government, is getting out of the business or significantly shrinking its role, according to a much-anticipated report on restructuring the Federal Emergency Management Agency. And many fear that could drive up insurance costs in a state that is already paying some of the highest premiums in the country to protect their homes. Still, President Donald Trump in his second term has said on numerous occasions that the agency tasked with responding when natural disasters hit should, quote, go away. He appointed a FEMA council to evaluate the agency in January 2025. The council, in its 75-page report released May 7th, didn't call for FEMA's dissolution, but made recommendations to privatize the National Flood Insurance Program, streamline individual disaster assistance payments, and curtail FEMA's role in long-term post-disaster housing, like the FEMA trailers that just received a six-month extension to continue housing 2024 storm victims through October. If the reforms get congressional approval, it will affect Florida more than most other states, given the state's propensity for disasters, most miles of coastal shore, and overall landmass that's often in the path of hurricane activity. U.S. Representative Debbie Wasserman Schultz, a Democrat of Weston, called the proposed reforms, which would have states playing a greater part in disaster relief, a disaster in itself. These reforms would rip support from underfunded state governments, privatize key programs like flood insurance, and shortchange Americans who lose their homes or livelihoods in hurricanes, Wasserman Schultz said. Governor Ron DeSantis' office didn't immediately respond to a query following the release of the report. In the past, however, he said he supports states taking a greater role in disaster management, arguing its response would be faster than the federal bureaucracy. At the state fair in 2025, as the state recovered from a trio of 2024 hurricanes, DeSantis called FEMA a nasty bureaucracy. If a disaster comes, you can take whatever that amount is typically, send 80% of that block grant to the state, cut the bureaucracy of FEMA out entirely, and that money will go further than it currently does at greater amounts, going through the FEMA bureaucracy, DeSantis said. Why is FEMA important to Florida? FEMA has been called into the state 14 times over the last 21 years. Payments in the wake of 2024's string of storms, Hurricanes Debbie, Helene, and Milton, have topped more than $1 billion in payments to local governments, more than $1 billion for individual assistance, and several billion in flood insurance payments for tens of thousands of Florida households with flood damage.
Estimates are that up to a fifth of Florida homeowners are covered by the federal flood insurance, with those in high-risk flood zones required by lenders to get it. Florida currently has 1.7 million active federal flood insurance policies in effect, the most of any state, accounting for 36% of the total 4.7 million national flood insurance policies in force, according to the Insurance Information Institute, an insurance industry-backed research nonprofit. Why has FEMA been targeted for reform? Private insurers have been taking a greater role in flood insurance in recent years, according to insurance agents. But the National Flood Insurance Program was started in 1968 because the private insurance market didn't want to insure against catastrophic flooding. Currently, private companies cover 27% of the flood insurance market. The report, however, says the National Flood Insurance, as it stands now, is unsustainable, the report says. The program is burdened by $20 billion in debt and relies on an outdated risk information, the report says. Robert Norberg, president of Arden Insurance Associates in Lantana, said he can see the private market taking on a bigger role. In probably 70% or more of my new business, flood insurance has gone to the private market, he said. The insurance premiums that FEMA charges for its policies don't rise to the level of risk it has taken on, the report says. That could mean its long-term financial stability of the National Flood Insurance relies on, and could swamp, taxpayers. Is private flood insurance expensive? National flood insurance is limited to covering a maximum of $250,000 if a home is damaged, which is becoming more insufficient as home replacement costs escalate. Private flood insurance can be cheaper than national flood insurance, especially in areas where the flood risk is low, but prohibitively expensive or non-existent in high flood areas. The report calls for incentivizing a takeout program that would transfer more national flood policies to the private market, and perhaps setting up a centralized flood insurance marketplace to make that happen. Mark Friedlander, Senior Director of Media Relations for the Insurance Information Institute, sees that the private flood insurance market is growing and becoming more nimble. It's also able to cover families when they need to find another place to live due to flood damage, which the federal program doesn't, he said. Private insurers have been utilizing advanced analytics and improved data to better assess flood risk and other alternatives to the federal program, Friedlander said. Still, he said, private insurers are not ready to take on the risk that the National Flood Insurance currently covers, especially as rising waters have become a bigger factor in disasters. Many claims from the recent hurricanes of 2024 were denied because they were deemed the result of rising waters during the hurricane and not wind-driven water damage that is covered by most homeowner policies. The latest data shows rising flood risks and low coverage rates, Friedlander said. While private flood insurance is growing, NFIP remains vital for providing widespread, actuarially sound coverage against damages excluded from standard homeowners' policies. Wasserman Schultz and Friedlander agree the end of the national flood insurance could mean higher insurance costs. Currently, FEMA incentivizes communities to take steps to plan better and mitigate risk that participation allows homeowners to get a discount on the national flood insurance premium. Currently, FEMA incentivizes communities to take steps to plan better and mitigate risk, and that participation allows homeowners to get a discount on the national flood insurance premium. If implemented, these drastic changes would drive up already skyrocketing insurance costs and divert limited and dwindling state funds from social programs, making life even less affordable in places like South Florida, Wasserman Schultz said. And now drifting up to the top of the front page of the Times Union. Councilman, JEA under the boot of FPL. Contends agency could derail natural gas plant plans. Byline David Bauerlein of the Times Union. Two top JEA leaders told a city council investigatory committee they want to wait until June to appear before the committee
And JEA also requested more time for a presentation on a planned natural gas plant that one council member says could put JEA under the boot of Florida Power and Light. City Council member Rory Diamond said JEA is trying to run out the clock on the committee, which currently has a June 30th deadline. JEA says it's a matter of working with the committee on mutually agreeable dates for appearances by CEO Vicky Cavey and Chief Administrative Officer Jody Brooks. JEA has and continues to cooperate with a special committee, utility spokeswoman Jerry Boyce said. We ask for their understanding as we request a change of dates. JEA is also asking for a June 8th date to give a presentation on the natural gas plant, which could cost $1.57 billion. The committee had expected to get that presentation on May 11th. Diamond contends FPL could derail JEA's plans to build the natural gas plant and leave JEA stuck with the bill for an expensive turbine that JEA ordered last year by placing a non-refundable deposit for it. The turbine is a key component of the planned plant. The JEA board last August approved moving forward with the natural gas plant, which will be built on the north side at the former St. John's River Power Park site, in order to replace the aging Northside Generating Station Unit 3 with a far more efficient plant. The board favored JEA building its own plant rather than enter into a long-term agreement for purchasing electricity from FPL. Diamond said FPL could try to block Public Service Commission approval of the plant. We are now under the boot of FPL if they want to use their political control to stop the PSC from giving us the permission to build a combined cycle plant, Diamond said during a May 4 meeting of the Council's Rules Committee. If that doesn't chill your spine, then nothing will. But FPL says it's neutral on JEA's upcoming application to the Public Service Commission. FPL does not have a position and will not take a position on JEA's project, said FPL spokesperson Andrew Sutton. JEA officials say that based on pre-application meetings with state officials, they are confident that the proposed plant will get regulatory approval from the Public Service Commission and State Department of Environmental Protection. We haven't seen any indications that there's any problems with any of these filings, and we are in good stead to move forward, Brooks told board members at a May 6 meeting of the Capital Projects Committee. City Council Secretary Jason Teal wrote in a May 6 email to Brooks and Cavey, it is surprising JEA wants to wait on making a presentation to the Special Counsel Committee, since JEA staff is meeting one-on-one with council members to answer questions about it. Brooks wrote back May 7 that JEA will file applications on June 4 for regulatory approval of the natural gas plant. I will then have the opportunity to share the most up-to-date information with the committee on June 8, she wrote. City Council President Kevin Carrico added the natural gas plant to the special committee's charge after committee members learned JEA did not have state approval for the plant when it entered into an agreement to purchase a costly turbine for the plant. Brooks told JEA board members at the Capital Projects Committee meeting, if JEA does not build the natural gas plant, the agreement for buying the turbine from GE Vernova allows JEA to cancel it by paying a termination fee that is less than the price of the contract. She said the agreement would also allow JEA to transfer its right to purchase the turbine to another company. JEA paid a deposit for the turbine in order to put itself in line for the delivery of the high-demand equipment in 2029. JEA has not disclosed the dollar amount of the deposit because the financial terms of the agreement are confidential. JEA still must award a contract for construction of the natural gas plant. JEA expects to execute that contract by February 2027. City Councilmember Ron Salem, who is chair of the Special City Council Committee, said he continues to work with Cavey and Brooks on them coming before the committee earlier than the dates they proposed. I am trying to resolve this investigation by the end of June, and not having the combined cycle presentation as we planned and delaying those two witnesses until later in June makes it difficult to do that, Salem said.
Carrico formed the special committee, and it will dissolve at the end of June when his term as council president ends. City Council member Nick Howland, who was on track to become city council president on July 1st, said he would continue the committee if it needs more time. As long as there are unresolved financial questions affecting taxpayers or ratepayers, we should investigate, Howland said. The Jacksonville City Council has a responsibility to provide financial oversight across the entirety of Jacksonville's consolidated government. The committee wanted to hear from Cavey on May 26. Cavey wrote in a May 7 email to Salem and Teal she would cancel planned business travel to be available on June 22, 23, 24, or 26. Prior to that, I have a packed schedule, not to mention hurricane season and the prep for that, she wrote. I am committed to work with you, as we all are, while still ensuring our customers are served. And now along the left side of the front page of the Times Union. Council to vote on Winn-Dixie HQ deal. Incentive package also to keep Harvey's open. And speaking of Harvey's, there's a large color photograph of the storefront of a Harvey's. Nice green coloring. Harvey's is written in white on a green background. And supermarket written in a yellow sort of script font underneath Harvey's. Great prices, great service, it says with exclamation marks. Unfortunately, under where it says that, there is a banner hanging that says, "This store is closing soon." There are customers walking in and out of the store. The caption reads, "Shoppers enter and leave the Harvey's Supermarket store on West 48th Street in Jacksonville on May 7. The store is slated for closure, but would remain open as part of an incentive deal that seeks to keep owner Winn-Dixie's headquarters in Jacksonville. Photo taken by David Bauerlein, who also wrote this article for the Florida Times Union. An incentive agreement for the Winn-Dixie Company is back on track for a May 12 vote by Jacksonville City Council after the company agreed to reverse closure on a closing Harvey's supermarket on West 48th Street that instead would stay open at least 3 more years. The Council's Finance Committee deferred a vote last week on the economic development agreement geared toward keeping the Winn-Dixie Company's headquarters in Jacksonville after residents said the closure of the Harvey's store would create a food desert for residents who live in that area. The deferral spurred a new round of negotiations with Winn-Dixie. City Council President Kevin Carrico said he plans to discharge the revised legislation for a vote by the full council at its May 12th meeting. Carrico said Jack's Chamber Daniel Davis told him about Winn-Dixie's agreement to keep the store open at 201 West 48th Street for 3 years as part of the proposed economic incentive package. City Council member Nick Howland said Winn-Dixie would give the City Council an update 18 months before the lease for 48th Street store ends in 2029 about the company's plans for the store. The agreement does not contain a guarantee the store will be open after the current lease expires. Winn-Dixie officials have said, from a business standpoint, the store has a relatively strong performance and a key issue is being able to negotiate a lease rate that makes financial sense in the competitive supermarket industry. Winn-Dixie would use, quote, commercially reasonable efforts to get an extension for the lease of the West 48th Street store, an attorney representing the company said during a meeting convened by City Council member Jacoby Pittman on May 8th. Our lease expires in 2029, so we're limited by the contract we have in place, and all that we can do is put forth our best efforts to extend it, Josh Ehrenfeld told council members. He said in addition to working as much as possible with the shopping center owner, the company would also look for a new location in that area or try to find a new tenant that would put a grocery store in the space occupied now by Harvey's. Ehrenfeld said Winn-Dixie has begun to restock the store, whose shelves and coolers had been largely emptied by a clearance sale in advance of the planned closing. So we're basically turning on a dime to reverse what we've done, he told council members on May 8th. Howland said he had talks with Winn-Dixie's leadership team by phone on May 8th and in person on May 9th about the Harvey's store and the proposed incentives for the headquarters retention and expansion.
I'm grateful for my council partners in this effort, in particular Will Lannan, for keeping a sharp focus on protecting taxpayers and most notably Jacoby Pittman, for fiercely advocating for the neighborhood and its residents, Howland said. I'm also grateful for the community whose comments have been heard and who also made the bill better, and to Winn-Dixie's leadership team. Howland said Winn-Dixie told employees who previously got notice of their jobs ending at that store that it won't close if the economic incentives get council approval. He said the city council meeting on May 12th will have a public hearing on the economic development agreement for residents to speak about. And that meeting is today. The proposed incentives for the Winn-Dixie company are a $6.5 million headquarters retention grant paid out over 5 years and city property tax rebates worth up to $5.5 million over 20 years. Winn-Dixie would keep 500 existing jobs at its Edgewood Court headquarters and add 200 jobs at that campus by the end of 2031. The retained and new jobs would have an average salary of at least $100,000. Winn-Dixie would spend at least $65 million on improvements at the headquarters and its stores in Jacksonville. The breakdown is anticipated to be $17 million at the headquarters and $48 million at its grocery stores. The proposed agreement originally covered 11 stores operated in Jacksonville under the Winn-Dixie banner, plus two Harveys being converted to Winn-Dixie stores on Moncrief Road and University Boulevard West. The company announced in March that it would be closing its two other Harvey stores in Jacksonville on Arlington Road in Arlington and on West 48th Street, across from the Andrew Jackson High School sports complex off Main Street. After residents said closing the West 48th Street store would create another food desert in a part of town that already has too many of them, Pittman and several other council members said they couldn't reconcile providing taxpayer incentives to Winn-Dixie for its headquarters while the company also closed the store. Winn-Dixie has noted its other stores in Jacksonville include one on Norwood Avenue in Gateway Town Center, less than a mile from Harvey's at West 48th Street. The economic development agreement says that if Winn-Dixie were to close that store in Gateway Town Center, the company would have to open a new store in the same area within 18 months. That provision aimed at guarding against food deserts in economically distressed areas would also apply to stores at three other locations in the College Park Shopping Center off University Boulevard, near Arlington Expressway, Normandy Marketplace at 5207 Normandy Boulevard, and Brown Plaza at 5250 Moncrief Road. And now on the bottom of the front page of the Metro section, Trump says Iran ceasefire, on life support, oil cost up. And there's a color photograph of a torn-up building front. Looks to be at least three stories tall. We actually can't see the top, but we can see some rubble sort of rolling down from the top, which appears to be collapsing to some extent. Some neon or fluorescent shirted workers sort of down at the ground level, assessing the damage, somebody climbing a ladder to the second story. Caption reads, rescuers work at the site of an Israeli strike in Kfar Jouz, Lebanon, on May 11th. Picture was taken by Reuters in this article byline, Nayera Abdallah, Elwe Elweli, Leila Bassam, and Idris Ali of Reuters. President Donald Trump said on May 11 that a ceasefire with Iran was on life support after he rejected Tehran's response to a U.S. peace proposal, fueling concerns of a resumption of hostilities in the 10-week-old conflict that has killed thousands and halted vital energy flows. Days after Washington floated a proposal aimed at reopening negotiations, Iran on May 10 released a response focused on ending the war on all fronts, including Lebanon, where U.S. ally Israel is fighting Iran-backed Hezbollah militants. The response had been swiftly rejected by Trump and highlights how the two sides are still far apart on a number of issues. Asked on May 11th where the ceasefire stands, Trump said, "I would call it the weakest right now. After reading that piece of garbage they sent us, I didn't even finish reading it." In its response, Tehran also demanded compensation for war damage, emphasized its sovereignty over the Strait of Hormuz,
and called on the United States to end its naval blockade, guarantee no further attacks, lift sanctions, and remove a ban on Iranian oil sales. The U.S. had proposed an end to fighting before starting talks on more contentious issues, including Iran's nuclear program. Tehran defended its stance on May 11th. Our demand is legitimate, demanding to end the war, lifting the U.S. blockade and piracy, and releasing Iranian assets that have been unjustly frozen in banks due to U.S. pressure, Foreign Ministry spokesperson Esmael Baghaei said. Iran's parliament speaker Mohammad Bagher Ghalibaf said that Iran's armed forces are ready to respond decisively to any act of aggression. Trump has repeatedly threatened to end the ceasefire between the two countries since it took effect on April 7. But he has also sought to downplay tensions following a series of naval clashes last week. Brent crude oil futures traded 2.7% higher at around $104 a barrel, as the deadlock left the Strait of Hormuz largely closed. Before the war began on February 28th, the narrow waterway carried one-fifth of the world's oil and liquefied natural gas, and has since become a central pressure point in the conflict. Disruption caused by the near closure of the strait has forced oil producers to cut exports, and OPEC oil output dropped further in April to the lowest in more than two decades, a Reuters survey showed on May 11th. Traffic through the Strait of Hormuz is at a trickle compared to before the war. Shipping data on KPLER and LSEG showed that three tankers laden with crude oil exited the waterway in recent days, with trackers switched off to avoid Iranian attack. A second Qatari LNG tanker was attempting to transit the strait, the data showed, days after the first such cargo crossed under an arrangement between Iran and Pakistan. Sporadic flare-ups around the strait in recent days have tested a ceasefire that has paused all-out warfare since it took effect in early April. Two out of three Americans think Trump has not clearly explained why the country has gone to war with Iran, according to a Reuters Ipsos poll completed on May 11th. Washington has struggled to build international support, with NATO allies refusing to send ships to reopen the waterway without a full peace deal and an internationally mandated mission. Hakan Fidan, the foreign minister of Turkey, which has been liaising closely with the United States, Iran, and mediator Pakistan since the start of the war, will hold talks in Qatar on May 12th on the conflict and on ensuring navigational safety in the strait, a Turkish diplomatic source said. Lebanon's president has urged the United States to put pressure on Israel to cease fire and stop home demolitions in South Lebanon, the presidency said on May 11th, as the death toll from Israeli attacks rose. Lebanon's health ministry said 74 people had been killed by Israeli strikes in the last 3 days, despite a truce announced in April in fighting between Iran-backed Lebanese group Hezbollah and the Israeli military, a spokesperson said. The Hezbollah-Israel conflict reignited on March 2nd when the group opened fire at Israel in support of Tehran. Hostilities have continued since Trump declared a ceasefire on April 16th, mostly in South Lebanon, where Israel is occupying a self-declared security zone, saying it aims to guard against Hezbollah attacks. The Lebanese Health Ministry spokesperson said the victims since May 9th had been killed in various Israeli strikes, including one that killed at least 7 people in the southern town of Kaksakiye. It said 2,869 people had been killed since March 2nd, including 584 medics, women, and minors. Its toll does not say how many combatants are among the dead. Lebanese President Joseph Aoun, in a meeting with U.S. Ambassador to Lebanon Michael Issa, stressed the necessity of pressure on Israel to halt fire and military operations and the destruction and bulldozing of homes, the presidency said. Israel has been demolishing villages in the south, saying it is acting against Hezbollah militants embedded in civilian areas. Aoun and Issa also reviewed developments related to a third round of talks due in Washington between Lebanese and Israeli government representatives, the presidency said.
Washington, in April, hosted two rounds of talks between the Israeli and Lebanese ambassadors in Washington, the highest-level contacts between Israel and Lebanon in decades. The United States will facilitate the third round on May 14th and 15th, the State Department said. The next diplomatic or military steps remain unclear. Trump is expected to arrive in Beijing on May 13th, where Iran is set to be among the topics discussed with Chinese President Xi Jinping. Trump has been leaning on China to use its influence to push Tehran toward a deal with Washington. Iran's foreign ministry spokesperson, Baqeh, suggested China could instead use the visit to push back against U.S. objectives in the Gulf. Our Chinese friends know very well how to use these opportunities to warn about the consequences of the U.S.'s illegal and bullying actions on regional peace and security, he said. And now we're going to head on down to the Metro section, page 1B, for some local headlines, starting with one titled, Coffee with a Side of Community. Cafecito blends global influences, culture, and Riverside. And there's a color photo of a gentleman pouring some liquid from a bowl into a plastic cup. The cup appears to have ice in it and a straw. The caption reads, Barista Gabe Castro pours a vanilla matcha at Cafecito. In this article, byline Doris Alvarez Sea of the Times Union. A new coffee shop in Riverside is bringing together remote workers, coffee enthusiasts, book lovers, and locals, all under one roof to enjoy a cup of coffee, or, as its name suggests, a cafecito. Cafecito held its soft opening on April 20th, introducing a concept that blends global influences, culture, and a strong sense of community into a carefully designed space. Previously home to CoLab Cafe, a studio that ironically served no coffee, the new location now serves coffee and matcha too. Co-founders Kevin Perez Velasquez, originally from Puerto Rico, and John Pangulin from the Philippines, have come together as a dynamic duo, combining their shared passion to create a space that delivers clean products and welcoming hospitality. I'm the thinker, the dreamer, the creator. John is the executor, and he has such a good eye for so many things, said Velasquez, referring to his partnership with Pangulin as a match made in heaven. With new coffee shops and restaurants continuing to open across the Jacksonville area, Velasquez talked about what inspired the concept of Cafecito, why they chose to bring it to Riverside and the Five Points neighborhood area, and the impact both founders hope to have in the community. Here's what sets Cafecito apart from other coffee shops, and why it's worth coming and staying a while, according to its founders. Culturally, cafecito is a diminutive term for coffee in Spanish. For Velasquez, the word carries a more personal meaning, reminding him of his grandmother in Puerto Rico. It's like saying, would you like a little bit of coffee? He explains. It's not the Cuban drink itself. And there's an inset photograph of a bit of latte art. If you've ever seen in a cup of coffee, they kind of make little plant and flower shapes with their steam wand on the foam or froth crema that tops the latte. It's in a small black mug being held by two hands. The caption reads, Head barista Miles Powers shows off his latte art for a customer. Back to the article. More than just a word, it's a welcoming gesture, often used as a term of endearment when hosting guests. Velasquez recalled how his grandmother and her daughter in Puerto Rico extended that warmth to anyone who entered their home. Beyond inspiring the name, that experience shaped his own sense of hospitality. The lowercase styling is also intentional, reflecting a softer, more inviting tone. There's no aggression to it, there's no fixed statement, Velasquez said. 2 years in the making, the partnership behind Cafecito grew out of Velasquez's natural instinct for making coffee at his home for his family, and the steady chorus of people telling him how good it was.
That encouragement led him to consider making coffee for others. Around the same time, his friendship with Pangilan, who was looking for a new project to replace Colab Cafe, helped him bring the idea to life. The partnership itself was born after their first meetup at another local coffee shop, Bold Bean Coffee Roasters. After all Velazquez jokes, the greatest revolutions in the world have either happened in

coffee comes from Bold Bean Coffee Roasters, featuring a single-origin Brazilian roast with chocolatey notes reminiscent of Puerto Rican coffee. Additionally, Velasquez mentioned that Bold Bean Coffee Roasters has played a key role in Cafecito's success, demonstrating a collaborative spirit by sourcing their machine, providing maintenance, and teaching them how to use it. The space Cafecito occupies was previously home to Colab Cafe, also owned by Pangolin. Now, the once minimal concept has transformed into a layered, expressive environment. The design blends a brutalist concrete aesthetic with warmth and personality. From anime influences to hints of Puerto Rican heritage, Italian olive trees, Filipino-inspired ube drinks and pastries, as well as shelves lined with books sourced directly from Velasquez's personal collection. "Everything you see in here is a piece of me and my friends," said Velasquez. At its core, Cafecito is about removing boundaries, whether cultural, creative, or personal. Despite their different backgrounds, Velasquez and Pangolin lean into blending influences rather than separating them. There's a lot of Filipino influence in the drinks that we make, like the ube jalea matcha from Japan, Velasquez explains. "It's a conglomeration of different experiences molded into one." That philosophy is also shaped by Velasquez's experience moving to the U.S. "When I moved to the States from Puerto Rico, I was actually kind of shocked that there was so much segregation in Jacksonville," he said. "You couldn't like sports but also like Yu-Gi-Oh! And go-karts, but in Puerto Rico, we do it all. I don't like separating things that could come together. There's no limit." Velasquez says two common phrases that come up again and again from customers when they walk in are, "This place is giving L.A. vibes," and, "I feel like I'm not in Jacksonville." His response? "I think people have been hungry here for things that are different, and they haven't gotten it," Velasquez says. "So we decided to execute. We like things from where we have visited, so we just brought it and said, here you go, a little piece of everywhere." Beyond the drinks, Cafecito is designed as a place to linger. "I want Cafecito to be the place where you come to plan the rest of your day," said Velasquez. An art historian by degree who studied in Korea, Velasquez envisioned a space that feels welcoming to readers and quiet thinkers. That vision came full circle during Cafecito's soft opening week, when he noticed a girl tucked into a corner, reading for 2 hours. "I wanted to gift Jacksonville something that I felt like it didn't have," said Velasquez. And locals, it seems, are embracing that gift just as intended. Eva Goryuk, a recent college graduate and second-time visitor, describes Cafecito as having a mellow yet rich atmosphere. "It's a slow-paced environment, but everyone is still very productive, and the quality of both the matcha and the coffee is very high," said Eva, and noted that even during a heavy flow of customers, the staff consistently maintains high standards. "I feel like this is something that Jacksonville really needed, and that I really needed," she added. Cafecito currently employs 8 team members, with plans to incorporate 2 more in the upcoming weeks. According to Velasquez, the soft opening was intentionally designed as a learning period, allowing the team to refine operations, test extended weekend hours, and adapt to customer preferences. "We are a small business. We are hospitable people, where if you don't like something, we will adjust it for you," he said. Looking ahead, Velasquez's dream would be to have people instinctively know where they're going without having to name Cafecito when they say they're grabbing coffee. "That's what tells me you really love the place, and you feel at home, which is the goal," he said. So what's on the menu so far? While the full menu is evolving, early offerings highlight fresh, simple ingredients with a twist. Pesto arugula toast, an organic sourdough with prosciutto, balsamic vinegar, and olive oil. Guac toast, similar to avocado toast, but with a flair. Experimental items could soon include a quinoa sofrito salad with arugula, tomato, and onion. As of now, the menu is expected to rotate seasonally as the team gathers feedback during the soft opening phase. Cafecito is open 7 a.m. to 3 p.m. daily, 6 p.m. on Fridays and Saturdays. And Cafecito is located in Riverside at 2695 Post Street in Jacksonville.

0: And now at the top of the Metro front page, still on 1B, House Dems want state gas tax suspended. Renewed call comes just before latest special session. Byline James Call of the USA Today Network of Florida. The Florida House's top Democrat called for Florida's gas tax to be suspended the day before lawmakers gather in Tallahassee for a special session to write the 2026-27 state budget. House Democratic Leader Fentrese Driscoll of Tampa and others had urged Governor Ron DeSantis in March to suspend the gas tax as rising fuel prices continue to strain working families and seniors. Florida gasoline prices have increased by $1.50, or 50%, since, according to AAA. "We didn't ask for a study. We didn't ask for a press release," Driscoll said in a news conference on May 11th. "We asked for relief, and yet here we are, still waiting." She added that halting collection of the tax isn't a nice thing to do, but the right thing. In a time when every dollar counts, she said, the tax suspension could mean the difference between getting to work or getting to the doctor or being stuck on empty. The renewed call comes just before the latest special legislative session this year, this time because the legislature's controlling Republicans failed for the second straight year to agree on a spending plan before the end of the yearly regular session. That has forced leaders to reconvene 7 weeks ahead of the July 1 start to the new fiscal year. House and Senate GOP leadership has said publicly that negotiations stalled over differences in overall spending levels and policy priorities, and that a special session is needed to finalize a fiscally responsible budget. GOP leaders have defended the delay as part of the negotiation process and said they remain committed to passing a balanced budget on time before the new fiscal year begins. But that same delay, Driscoll said, reflects a Republican infighting, a lack of transparency in budget negotiations, and a process that shut Democrats out. With supermajorities in the House and the Senate, the GOP has complete control of the process. "As of right now, we're pretty much still in the dark," Driscoll said. She said lawmakers know when they're expected to return and vote, but have little information about how disagreements between Republican leaders are being resolved. Even if lawmakers finish by the end of May, Driscoll noted, the budget would already be more than 2 months late. She blamed Republican infighting for the delay. "You have the House not getting along with the Senate, and the governor not getting along with the House. That dysfunction has dragged the process out for a second year," Driscoll said. In addition to fuel costs, Driscoll criticized Republican budget priorities she said failed to adequately address Florida's housing affordability crisis. She argued the state should spend more on affordable housing programs, not less, as a House proposal does. Driscoll also said Republican budget proposals undervalue teachers, environmental protection, and children's services, while prioritizing increasing state revenues, currently $15.7 billion with the Budget Stabilization Fund at $5 billion, the constitutional maximum, over meeting immediate household needs. "The budget is how the government shows what it values," she said. "From what I've seen so far, this government doesn't seem focused on whether people can actually afford to live here." Driscoll said Democrats will continue pressing for a budget that prioritizes affordability, housing, and cost of living relief as lawmakers write a state budget. A request for comment is pending with GOP legislative leadership. And now along the right side of the Metro front page. Clay deputy kills person carrying two knives. Law enforcement was aiding DCFS personnel. Byline Teresa Stepsinski. A Clay County Sheriff's deputy shot and killed a person described as confrontational and armed with two knives in the Oak Leaf Plantation neighborhood of Orange Park. Sheriff Michelle Cook said in the news media briefing that the shooting happened about 4 p.m. on May 9th at a home off Pebblestone Court. Deputies had been dispatched to assist Florida Department of Children and Families, or DCFS, personnel conducting an investigation. "The shooting happened after deputies began checking people at the scene for possible warrants," Cook said. It appeared that one of the individuals that was involved had an out-of-state warrant, Cook said. While deputies were trying to confirm that out-of-state warrant, the subject of that potential warrant actually armed themselves with two knives and became confrontational. Cook said the confrontation with the deputies ended up in the home's backyard. The person then knocked down a fence into a neighbor's yard where the confrontation continued, she said. A short time later, we had a single deputy shoot the subject, who was at that time armed, and the subject was deceased at that time, Cook said. Cook didn't identify either person killed or the deputy in the shooting. The deputy was being interviewed following the shooting as the sheriff's office determined whether to place the officer on administrative leave, she said. No deputies were injured in the case, she said. Cook said the Florida Department of Law Enforcement and State Attorney's Office are conducting an independent investigation of the shooting. That is normal sheriff's office procedure in an officer-involved shooting. Those agencies would release additional information when possible, she said. Cook said the sheriff's office was still sorting through information regarding the DCFS investigation at the home. And now at the bottom of the Metro front page, will Florida's state workers get a pay raise next year? Byline James Call of the USA Today Network of Florida. When Florida lawmakers return to Tallahassee on May 12th, they will address the question being asked by nearly 100,000 state employees. Are there pay raises coming in next year's state budget? Governor Ron DeSantis started the debate in December with his budget proposal that called for a 2% across-the-board raise for state workers, along with an additional 3% for law enforcement and corrections officers. The price tag for such a boost is roughly $168 million in general revenue, or well under 1% of Florida's annual budget of more than $117 billion. Now, as House and Senate negotiators reopen talks on the 2026-27 spending plan, neither chamber has picked up the governor's proposal. Because the Florida Constitution requires a balanced state budget to be in place by July 1st, lawmakers must return in a special session after they failed to reach agreement during the regular session amid unresolved differences over how much to spend, how big tax cuts should be, and other budget priorities. The question of whether there will be a pay raise has become a bargaining chip amid plenty of other priorities in negotiations for the yearly spending blueprint. Budget writers must balance an expected drop in sales tax collections with fixed increased cost. Budget writers must balance an expected drop in sales tax collections with fixed increased costs such as energy to light and air-conditioned state offices and subsidized health insurance premium for workers. Here's the situation as lawmakers gather in Tallahassee to write a budget before the next fiscal year starts on July 1st. The Senate proposed a 3% raise for all state workers with a guaranteed minimum increase of $1,000 and an additional 2% bump for law enforcement, corrections officers, firefighters, and other hard-to-fill public safety jobs. And now just inside the Metro front page, on 2A, we have three obituaries to read you, beginning with Joseph Thomas Stepp, M.D. In Jacksonville, Joseph Thomas Stepp, M.D., age 75, passed away on May 6 in Jacksonville, Florida. He was born to Mary Margaret and Everett Stepp on August 3, 1950, in Bluefield, West Virginia. Joe graduated from Englewood High School in 1968 before completing both his undergrad and medical degrees at the University of Florida in 1971 and 75. After serving as chief resident at University Hospital in Jacksonville, he spent 38 years lovingly caring for his patients at Internal Medical Group, where he specialized in geriatric medicine. A deeply beloved husband, father, grandfather, friend, neighbor, physician, and man of faith, Joe lived a life devoted to service and compassion for others. Outside of medicine, he was an avid and skilled golfer, a studious reader, lifelong learner, and doggedly competitive Scrabble player. He loved to travel, his dogs, and supporting the UF Gators. He was actively involved in Hendricks Avenue Baptist Church for 45 years, where he faithfully served as a Bible study teacher and head of the diaconate. He is survived by his best friend and loving wife of 47 years, Susan, his children, Jenny, Michael, and Chris, grandchildren, Andrew and Kate, siblings, Catherine and John, sister-in-law, Virginia Hollum, his dear friend, Terry Kaiser, and a number of nieces, nephews, cousins, and friends. A celebration of life followed by a reception will be held on May 18, 2026, at 11 a.m. at Hendricks Avenue Baptist Church, officiated by B.J. Hutto. In lieu of flowers, donations may be made to the Sacred Spaces Capital Campaign at Hendricks Avenue Baptist Church, in memory of Joe Stepp, S with two P's. Danny Harry Smith. In Jacksonville, we sadly announced the passing of Danny Harry Smith on August 6, 2025. Danny was predeceased by his parents, Irene and Deso Smith. He was born on May 13, 1953, in Tonawanda, New York. He moved to Florida and graduated from Terry Parker High School. He continued his education by serving in the U.S. Army and held a bachelor's degree from the University of North Florida. Danny built a career at Blue Cross and Blue Shield of Florida. He retired on New Year's 2019 with 40 years of service. He exemplified dedication to the company. His customers and many peers were also his friends. He was a quiet and kind soul who enjoyed softball, running, and golf through the years. Many friends, and most likely strangers, benefited from his thoughtfulness and generosity. Danny was a devout Catholic who generously supported his beloved Catholic Church and gave to many charities as well. He is survived by many cousins, many friends at Blue Cross and Blue Shield, and all the members of his lifelong adopted Abilene family, all of whom miss him greatly. Services will be held on May 13, 2026, at 10 a.m., that's tomorrow, at Christ the King Church on Arlington Road North in Jacksonville. Graveside will follow at Green Lawn Cemetery on Beach Boulevard, with an honor guard due to his commitment to our U.S. Army. And Leoline Louise Young. In Jacksonville, the family of Leoline Young announces her passing on April 23, 2026. A memorial service will be held on June 12th at 11 a.m. The memorial would take place at Chafee Road Church of Christ. And now let's see what happened today in history. Today, of course, is May 12th, 2026. It is the 132nd day of the year, and 230 days remain. On this date in 1932, the body of toddler Charles Lindbergh Jr., son of the famous aviator, was discovered near the family's estate. He had been kidnapped from his bedroom March 1st, and a ransom of $50,000 had been paid. Richard Hauptmann was later arrested and convicted of the crime, and then executed. In 1942, a German U-boat torpedoed and sank a U.S. tanker in the mouth of the Mississippi River, killing more than two dozen sailors. In 1963, a relatively unknown Bob Dylan walked off the set of The Ed Sullivan Show because CBS censors objected to the song he planned to perform, Talkin' John Birch Paranoid Blues, which was critical of the ultra-conservative John Birch Society and its tendency to make claims of communist conspiracies. In 1965, the uncrewed Soviet spacecraft Luna 5 crashed into the moon. It was intended to become the first craft to successfully navigate a soft landing, but a problem with a gyroscope caused the craft to lose control. In 1968, protesters began arriving in Washington, D.C. as part of the Poor People's Campaign developed by Martin Luther King Jr. and other civil rights leaders. King was assassinated a month before the event, but people came by the thousands to advocate for America's poor. The demonstration lasted 6 weeks, with some participants setting up a shantytown known as Resurrection City. In 1975, the American freighter SS Mayaguez and its 39 crew members were captured by the Khmer Rouge off the coast of Cambodia. 2 days later, American forces attacked the island where the crew was believed to be held hostage, though it was later discovered the crew were in the process of being released. U.S. casualties included 38 killed and 3 Marines later executed when left behind on the island. And now it's horoscope time. Aries, not playing well with others? The moon's clash with Venus puts you in a moody headspace that lasts until nightfall. Taurus, as the moon and Venus clash, don't go to extremes to help someone who doesn't appreciate the effort. Gemini, sure, a little attention would be nice. Pause. Avoid making a scene as the moon and Venus clash. Cancer, what are you getting out of your current romantic relationship? Think it through as the moon clashes with Venus. Leo, seeking deeper connections? As the moon and Venus clash, you want a friend to really see you. Virgo, why don't they appreciate you? Beware of overreacting when the moon and Venus square off. Libra, going through the motions? The more you try to get organized, the more disordered your life becomes today. Scorpio, do you see long-term potential in your crush? The future is unclear as the moon and Venus clash. Sagittarius, need some hibernation time? As the moon and Venus clash, avoid compromising your needs to your detriment. Capricorn, attention drifting? The moon's clash with Venus makes socializing, not business, your priority on the job. Aquarius, indulging a spur-of-the-moment whim? Have fun, but know your limits as the moon and Venus clash. And Pisces, hurt feelings? A loved one's snub puts you in a self-pitying mood as the, you guessed it, moon squares off with Venus.
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2: Blanding Boulevard North between Bolton Road and Kingsley Avenue is closed. That's due to an accident. Traffic there is backed up to Old Jennings Road. So if you can, avoid the area. 73 degrees, cloudy skies in downtown Jacksonville. This is WJCT News.
0: From NPR News, this is All Things Considered. I'm Sasha Pfeiffer.
6: And I'm Elsa Chang. All right, we have a winner. After reviewing more than 6,000 entries to this year's Tiny Desk Contest, today, NPR Music crowned Dallas, Texas group Cure for Paranoia with its song, No Brainer.
7: Everybody go left brain, right brain, no brain. Left brain, right brain, no brain. Go left brain, right brain, no brain.
6: I am so lucky to be talking with rapper and songwriter Cameron McCloud. Cameron, first of all, congratulations. How does it feel to be the winner?
8: You know what?
6: What?
8: It feels amazing. I'm genuinely still so in disbelief that it's happening, and I'm genuinely not going to believe that we won until I'm standing behind that little desk.
6: Oh, well, start believing it. I mean, I get why you're a little incredulous right now, because I understand that you submitted to the Tiny Desk Contest 4 times at this point.
8: Yeah.
6: So you are persistent, my friend.
8: Oh, yeah.
6: What do you think made the 4th time the magic time?
8: Well, I mean, my God, it was a no-brainer. I genuinely think that what made this one so different is that it's the most myself that I've been in a submission.
6: Mm-hmm.
8: And it's finally me, like, kind of really accepting myself and, being like confident in that acceptance. I feel like last year's submission was like kind of like the start of that.
6: Yeah.
8: Of me beginning to really just like put myself out there and not really care. But I think also since last year is the year that I did a verse every day for a year and got to see the response to me showing up for myself every single day, there's just a newfound trust that I have in myself that I think I went into the submission with, and is what made it so different and has made this one the one.
6: Can we talk more about how you built up this trust in yourself? Like, starting with this song, No Brainer.
8: Yeah.
6: How did it come to you? What does this song mean to you?
8: It's interesting. This submission is actually like, every single verse in the submission is one of those verses from, the Daily Verse series that I did last year. And I think last year's submission was like me accepting myself, and it was kind of like in a braggadocious way, and kind of just like, it was almost like a security blanket a little bit to be like, no, I'm this amazing thing and blah, blah, blah.
6: Fake it till you make it.
8: Listen, fake it till you make it. But I think this one was just more of like, oh, this is like, oh, we're here. Like, we're actually, there's no more faking it. It's like literally making it. And I also think the biggest difference between all the other submissions was this was the first year that I wasn't just completely depending on Tiny Desk to like be the thing that made or broke our career or the thing that like got our name out there. Huh. I gained over 400,000 followers from posting a verse every single day.
6: Wow.
8: So like ultimately doing a submission this year was really like, why not? It's like such a great, form of publicity. And I want to use all of these eyes that I have on me to be able to put eyes on us and on Dallas.
6: What a cool place to be. Like, hey, Tiny Desk, yeah. I'm here if you want it, but I'm cool if you don't want it either. You know?
8: Listen. And it's like you, it's the whole thing of where it's like you don't get something until you let it go.
6: Yeah.
8: My boyfriend literally told me last year, he was like, you are putting your entire career in the hands of Tiny Desk and you're waiting for Tiny Desk to be the thing that makes you. But what you should be focusing on is making yourself so that Tiny Desk comes to you.
6: Wow. And this is your boyfriend. I hope you guys are still together because what a wise thing to say.
8: Listen, he ate with that. He ate with that. And we very much are.
6: Oh, I love that. Well, can you tell me more about the band name Cure for Paranoia? Where does that name come from?
8: The short of it is that 10 years ago, I got placed on medication for bipolar depression and paranoid schizophrenia. Mm-hmm. And I always tell people, it's like, I didn't get diagnosed those things, but I mean, if Tommy has four apples, then, you know, like that's just the simple math. So like I created Cure for Paranoia because I realized that like the music was way more therapeutic than the medication was. So like I wanted to make music that was therapy. Well, first and foremost for me, and it was therapy for me to really like divulge the stuff that I was going through, what I had going on in my head and what was quote unquote wrong with me. And I think that openness and honesty resonated with people and made other people kind of, it was therapy because it was like, if this guy can be himself, like, why can't I?
6: You felt that the music was more effective.
8: 100%.
6: Than treating your mental health struggles than the medication.
8: Yes. If I may, quick disclaimer, everyone, please take your meds still. Please take your medicine still. I'm not saying like this is a cure all, but it was definitely, this band definitely saved my life. I'll put it that way.
6: Can you say more about that? How did music feel like therapy? If you can take it down to maybe a more granular level, like you feel grounded when you're making music and performing music?
8: I feel like on stage and writing music and being able to express myself through music is the only time that I'm not performing. I feel like when I'm on stage is the only time when I'm not being performative. I feel like that I'm my most genuine and authentic self when I get to express myself through my lyrics, through being on stage. I've just always been inspired by artists who like don't necessarily make me want to be like them.
6: Yeah.
8: But they're so themselves that it makes me want to be like me. You know what I mean?
6: Yeah. I also think you're so lucky to have this thing, performance, which is place where you don't feel forced to perform. I think so many of us need to find that space where they feel completely safe to be who they are, to be authentic. Mm-hmm.
8: Because people who don't create don't have an outlet to create. They instead turn around and then just create problems.
6: Well, speaking of performance, you'll be performing a Tiny Desk concert and then you'll be going on a nationwide tour.
8: That's so crazy.
6: Right?
8: That's so crazy.
6: How are you even preparing for something like that? And what are you most excited about?
8: I'm just most excited about everything that is going to come from this. Because I know all that we need is just the eyes on us. And then it's like the sky's the limit, you know?
6: Well, fourth time is the charm. Congratulations, Cameron.
8: Yes, indeed.
6: That is Cameron McLeod of the 2026 Tiny Desk Contest winning group Cure for Paranoia. You can watch his winning entry and get tickets to see him on tour this summer at npr.org/Tiny Desk Contest. Everybody go
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2: 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If it's not raining where you are, it might be soon. 73 degrees as well in St. Augustine.
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12: Good morning. This is Kelly Addy with the Radio Reading Services for the Cincinnati Association for the Blind and Visually Impaired, and I'll be reading the Washington Post today, May 12, 2026. In political news, Trump says Iran's ceasefire is on life support and calls latest proposal garbage. President Trump said Monday that the U.S. ceasefire with Iran was on life support and was garbage. It's unbelievably weak, Trump said of the Iranian reply. After reading that piece of garbage they sent, I didn't even finish reading it. I would say the ceasefire is on massive life support. His comments to reporters at the White House came a day after Trump branded Iran's response totally unacceptable. The latest exchange between Washington and Tehran follows hostilities around the Strait of Hormuz in recent days that highlighted the fragility of a ceasefire the two sides reached more than a month ago. Oil prices rose and stocks were mixed early Monday with Brent crude, the global benchmark, up more than 3% to nearly $105. In a news conference Monday carried by Iranian state media, Foreign Ministry spokesman Ismail Bakay defended the Iranian proposal as reasonable and generous and called on the U.S. to meet Iran's demands. Ending the war, lifting blockades, halting maritime piracy, freeing frozen assets, and ensuring security in the Strait of Hormuz and security in Lebanon and the region. Iranian news outlets indicated that the proposal was similar to Tehran's position during the previous negotiating exchange, calling for an official end to the war, the reopening of the strait, withdrawal of all naval vessels enforcing a U.S. blockade, lifting of U.S. sanctions, an effective ceasefire in Lebanon, and an additional 30 days of talks to iron out the details. Iran has proposed that all discussion of its nuclear program be the subject of subsequent negotiations. Trump, in a separate Truth Social post on Sunday, accused Iran of playing games with the U.S. and of laughing at our now great again country. They will be laughing no longer. The Iranian document was in response to a 14-point proposal transmitted earlier this month by the Trump administration that included nuclear program demands. Trump said Monday that the 2 days ago Iran had agreed to allow the U.S. to enter Iran and remove what he calls nuclear dust, the canisters holding more than 900 pounds of highly enriched uranium gas that was buried in underground caverns during U.S. bombing in June. Just to put it on the record, they said to me, there are only two countries in the entire world that could ever get that stuff out of there, China and the U.S., because we don't have the equipment. We were going to go with we were going to go with them to unearth the material, he said, but they changed their mind because they didn't put it in the paper. In the U.S. proposal that Trump and said Tehran had agreed to earlier, they guaranteed no nuclear weapons for a very long period of time and a couple of other minor things. So they agree with us and then they take it back. Iran has said there has been no agreement on nuclear issues. During a visit to Italy on Friday, Secretary of State Marco Rubio said he hoped Tehran would present a serious offer. Rubio's comments came as U.S. warplanes struck two Iranian flagged tankers that U.S. Central Command said were attempting to violate its naval blockade by entering an Iranian port along the Gulf of Oman, one in a series of recent clashes in the region, even as Trump and military officials said the ceasefire was still in place. Iran attacked three U.S. naval destroyers Thursday in what is said was retaliation for their entry into the strait over which Iran claims control, and a U.S. attack on an Iranian merchant vessel the day before. Tehran claimed it inflicted serious damage on the destroyers with ballistic and cruise missiles and drones, while the U.S. said the ships had sailed away unscathed. U.S. warplanes subsequently attacked sites on Keshem Island near the Iranian coast in the nearby city of Bandar Abbas. On Saturday, Rubio and Witkoff, the White House's special envoy to the Middle East, met with Qatari Prime Minister Mohammed bin Abdulrahman Al-Thani to discuss the efforts to end the Iran war, according to a statement from Mohammed's office. The group also talked about the Pakistani mediation aimed at reducing escalation that contributes to enhancing security and stability in the region. The State Department said in a statement that Rubio and Mohammed discussed the importance of continued close coordination to deter threats and promote stability and security across the Middle East. On Sunday morning, Qatar's defense ministry said that a commercial cargo vessel coming from Abu Dhabi was struck by a drone off the coast of Doha, causing a small fire. Later in the day, Qatar said Mohammed spoke by telephone with Iranian Foreign Minister Abbas Araghchi. Speaking on ABC News this week on Sunday, the U.S. ambassador to the U.N. said he believes negotiations are going longer and slower, partly because Iran's leadership has been so devastated and fractured. Asked about the Strait of Hormuz's continued closure, Mike Waltz said that's why we're pushing another U.N. resolution that says Iran cannot do this. No country can do what Iran is doing in international waters. And confident in China's power, Xi is ready to host an unpredictable Trump. President Trump is set to visit China this week for the first time since 2017 when he received a red carpet welcome from children waving American Chinese flags and Chinese officials hoping to negotiate with a leader they viewed as a pragmatic businessman and dealmaker. This time, Trump will return to Beijing, a Beijing that is a far more powerful, confident seat of global power than a decade ago, with a seasoned leader, Xi Jinping, who now understands Trump weaponizes unpredictability and holds no illusions about making lasting deals with the American leader. Instead, Xi wants to project China as a more reliable and responsible counterweight to U.S. volatility, U.S. and Chinese experts say. China's comprehensive national power has grown significantly since 2017, said William Klein, who arranged Trump's visit at the time as a senior official at the U.S. Embassy in Beijing. The summit, which was delayed from March because of the war in Iran, comes as the U.S. is mired in a Middle East conflict that shows no sign of winding down. Trump's standing domestically and worldwide has also been weakened because of the public's dissatisfaction with the war and the severe damage to the global economy. As they meet this week, Xi and Trump, leaders of the world's two biggest economies, are looking to stabilize the bilateral relationship after tit-for-tat export controls and sweeping U.S. sanctions on Chinese shipping firms and vessels suspected of doing business with the Iranian regime. In the more than 15 months since Trump's return to the White House, Xi has displayed confidence in going toe-to-toe with his American counterpart, refusing to blink in response to repeated tariff threats and instead negotiating what was largely viewed as a mutual de-escalation. China, after almost a decade of dealing with the U.S., has more experience and confidence now and is more clear-minded, said Wang Huyao, a former government policy advisor and president of the Center for China and Globalization, a Beijing-based think tank. Fears are also growing among American allies and partners in the region that Xi may use the meeting this week to push for U.S. concessions on Taiwan and weaken Taiwan's ability to defend itself in the case of a Chinese attack. The Chinese Communist Party has never ruled Taiwan, but claims it as its territory. The protracted war in Iran and the U.S. shift of military assets to aid U.S.-Israeli efforts there has already left Taiwan, Japan, and other U.S. partners in the region worried about readiness and America's capacity to intervene in case of a Chinese attack. She's wonderful. Chinese analysts say Zhu hopes to convince Trump to go further than U.S. policy by recognizing Beijing's claim that Taiwan is a part of China rather than merely acknowledging it, noting that Trump has not confronted China over Taiwan compared to his predecessors. When Trump visited Beijing in 2017, Xi was in the midst of a sensitive leadership transition as he consolidated power within the Chinese Communist Party and signaled his intent to dominate Chinese politics for decades to come. Since then, Xi has solidified his position, securing an unprecedented third term in 2023 and investing heavily in technology, artificial intelligence, manufacturing, and green energy, measures that have made the Chinese economy a more formidable rival to the U.S. These efforts have stoked a belief in Beijing that China won't make one-sided compromises this time and has all the means to fight back if the U.S. bullies China again, Wang said. That willingness to fight back was on display late last year when Beijing wielded its near monopoly on rare earth minerals in the face of mounting Trump tariffs. China retaliated with sweeping export controls that tightened global access to critical raw materials required for advanced technology and set the stage for the trade truce in October. The incident forced Beijing to stray from its foremost desire for stability in the bilateral relationship, even when it resulted in some punitive measures that China had to accept, according to former Trump administration officials who spoke on the condition of anonymity. In the second term, when Trump went so far, they sort of recalibrated their approach to dealing with him. One former official said, it seems like they understood that if you just keep kind of appeasing Trump or keep acquiescing to his threats and demands, that it's just going to be never ending. Xi's refusal to bend showed the U.S. that China not only holds all the cards on rare earths, but is willing to use that leverage, a second former official said. We cannot underestimate the rare earth chokehold that China has over us and is playing into every calculation. They truly feel the potential impact. They're asking themselves what would happen if China were to use that leverage again and what they would mean for the American economy. And in politics, he's a billionaire running as a class traitor. Will Democrats buy it? San Jose. Mai Mei peered through her sunglasses at the Democrat vying to become her state's next governor and decided to be brutally honest. It's hard to vote for a billionaire. Tom Steyer, a former hedge fund manager turned major liberal financier, had just stopped her on her walk home from lunch to make his case. The 37-year-old tattoo specialist would have been convinced more easily were it not for the contradiction weighing on her. How could a man who can splurge millions at will serve people who worried about paying their next bill? This was the question dodging Steyer during a recent weekend of campaigning in the Bay Area to lead a state where the rich are getting richer and income inequality runs rampant. As Steyer launched an affordability-focused bus tour trailed by an entourage of cameramen and staffers, skepticism about his billionaire status also followed him. Voters pressed him about it at town halls. Demonstrators denounced on signs they held at workers' rights rallies. As one of the leading candidates to helm the bastion of liberal politics, Steyer represents a persistent tension for the Democrats, the party that promises to fight for the working class and bashes billionaires as the poster child for wealth disparities, embraces affluent candidates. When asked about his wealth, Steyer recounts growing up the son of a teacher and lawyer and becoming the odd one out in his family when he started a hedge fund. He says he turned his business acumen to advocacy on combating climate change and advancing progressive politics because he wanted to help his community the way his family taught him to. The biggest challenge for me will be to convince people that somebody everybody's trying to label as a billionaire actually cares about them, Steyer said in an interview. Mai listed to him her hands folded over the handle of the stroller holding her nine-month-old son. As the camera crew filmed their exchange, Steyer explained himself like this. He didn't inherit money. He made it on his own through a business he turned his back on over a decade ago. Since then, he and his wife have given much of his fortune away, and they plan to keep doing so. I see, okay, Mai replied. Mai's concerns are characteristic of many Californians. They despise Trump. Healthcare is getting pricier. Buying a home in the state seems out of reach. Running to address those woes, being a billionaire is a liability for Steyer. His strategy relies on voters stomaching a billionaire if they see him as a class traitor. After stepping down from his hedge fund, Farallon Capital Management, in 2012, Steyer turned his attention to the environment. He dedicated his spending to climate change ads and Democratic candidates who wanted to combat global warming. In 2017, he rebranded his four-year-old NetGen climate organization to NextGen America as a broader liberal advocacy group. He then spent millions to star in his own commercial urging Trump's impeachment. That one call grew to a series of ads and town halls demanding the president's impeachment, boosting Steyer's political profile at the same time. In 2019, he launched a long-shot presidential bid, spending more than $260 million of his own money before losing to Joe Biden in the South Carolina primary and dropping out. Another billionaire, Mike Bloomberg, also competed in the race. Now Steyer has spent $175 million and counting on his California campaign. The money helped him blanket the state with advertising and poll second in a crowded pack despite having no government experience, according to a late April CBS News YouGov survey, though the largest share of voters were undecided. Ballots are being mailed to voters ahead of California's June 2nd primary, where the top two vote-getters advance to the general election regardless of their political party. Alongside Steyer in the field are Republicans Steve Hilton and Chad Bianco, and a slew of Democrats, including former U.S. Health Secretary Xavier Becerra, former California Congresswoman Katie Porter, and San Jose Mayor Matt Mahan. There is no clear frontrunner among them. At one point, Eric Swalwell led the Democratic field, but the congressman's withdrawal from the race following sexual misconduct allegations left Democrats scrambling to pick up his supporters and pull away from the pack. Each candidate carries baggage. Voters and rival candidates have raised concerns about Porter's temperament, Becerra's support from oil companies, and Mahan's Silicon Valley donors. Those opponents have hammered Steyer on his wealth. In their most recent debate last Wednesday, Mahan said the state doesn't need the leadership of a billionaire who's now against everything he made his money in. When discussing whether California was the best place for business owners, Porter declared, "I guess it was for him because he became a billionaire off it, but for the rest of California businesses, it's been a real struggle." On the trail, Steyer repeatedly says he favors taxing himself more and will vote for a November ballot measure imposing a one-time 5% tax on billionaires. He touts his endorsement from progressive groups, including Our Revolution, the Bernie Sanders-founded group that opposes billionaires. At the workers' rally he attended, he slipped on a red T-shirt that read, "Workers over billionaires." Still, the scrutiny has gone beyond the billionaire label to the investments that got him there. And in weather news, a super El Nino wiped out millions of people in 1877. Are we better prepared now? As chances rise for one of the strongest El Nino events on record later this year, the potential for dangerous conditions has prompted comparisons to 1877, when such an event drove catastrophe around the globe. El Nino is a warming of ocean waters in the east central tropical Pacific that develops every few years. This year, ocean temperatures there could surge 3 degrees Celsius above average and break records. The climatic shift devastated crops nearly 150 years ago, raising the question of whether a similar disruption could threaten global food security yet again. The strongest El Nino on record from 1877 to 1878 fueled conditions that led to a global famine, which killed more than 50 million people across India, China, Brazil, and elsewhere. That was 3 to 4% of the estimated global population at the time, equal to at least 250 million people if it happened today. It was arguably the worst environmental disaster to ever befall humanity. Researchers have written about the event. This disaster took years to unfold. Drought began spreading across the tropics and subtropics in 1875. In the years that followed, a combination of strong climate forces in the Indian and Atlantic Oceans formed alongside the record-breaking El Nino, amplifying and prolonging the drought. Deepti Singh, an associate professor at Washington State University, who has studied the super El Nino, said families are not an inevitable consequence of droughts. The deliberate actions of colonists in the 1870s disrupted local systems that communities relied on for being resilient to climate variations. Might similar consequences unfold today? Simultaneous multi-year droughts similar to those in the 1870s could happen again. What is different now is that our atmosphere and oceans are substantially warmer than they were in the 1870s, which means the associated extremes could be more extreme. But there are other key differences. At the time, there was no way to know that such a powerful El Nino was coming, nor what it meant. Modern-day knowledge about the phenomenon was boosted by a super El Nino more than a century later, from 1982 to 1983. And because of great advances in climate monitoring and prediction, the world is now much more prepared to deal with the consequences. The devastating losses associated with the super El Nino of 1877 to 1878 aren't likely to repeat today because the social, political, and economic factors that exacerbated the effects don't currently exist. Still, such an extreme climate event could have significant impacts on food security, particularly in places most vulnerable to long-lasting adverse weather, which could lead to global issues. An enhanced drought risk associated with this super El Nino will threaten food, water, and economic security in many regions, which could cascade globally across the interconnected socioeconomic systems. In the past century, tremendous scientific advancements have better positioned the planet to weather the incoming storm. It wasn't possible to predict a coming super El Nino in 1877, 1888, nor 1972, but now there's much greater awareness of what a super El Nino could bring. The super El Nino from 82 to 83, which led to huge economic losses, ended up being a pivotal turning point for understanding the phenomenon. Climate scientist Kevin Trenberth, who was involved with international efforts that revolutionized ocean monitoring in the Pacific Ocean following the surprise super El Nino in 1982, described the major achievement in establishing real-time tracking of the wide-reaching climate pattern. He said that by the mid-90s, about 70 more buoys under an international program had been established across the Pacific, measuring wind, air, humidity, and pressure. Since then, the number of instruments providing real-time data has ballooned to more than 4,000. This enables the tracking. Some of the first El Nino predictions came in 1986 from Columbia University. I'm trying to read down to what they're going to do. Fast forward to present day. And there are many models that make El Nino predictions on a daily base, weekly or monthly basis. But if not for the super El Nino of 1982-83 and the great, advancements that follow, we couldn't have predicted it. But they're not telling what we're going to do about it. And in well-being news, 5 ways to get more vitamin D without taking a supplement. Have you had enough vitamin D today? Vitamin D is not just a nutrient found in food. It's a hormone that plays a critical role in your health. Nearly every cell in your body has receptors for vitamin D, and studies suggest that it has a variety of effects in your body. Vitamin D helps keep your bones and teeth strong. It strengthens your immune system and prevents muscle weakness. Low levels of vitamin D have been linked to a higher risk of hypertension, type 2 diabetes, heart disease, and strokes. Yet studies suggest that most Americans consume less than the recommended amount of vitamin D, and about 18% of children and adults are at risk of having inadequate levels. Vitamin D is nicknamed the sunshine vitamin because our bodies produce it when our skin is exposed to sunlight. But for a lot of people, that can be a problem. Many people have limited exposure to sunlight, or they may have darker skin, which makes it harder to produce vitamin D in response to sunlight. While many people turn to sometimes costly vitamin D supplements, there's a simpler solution. You can get plenty of vitamin D by eating nutrient-rich foods that either naturally contain it or are fortified with it. Here's what you need to know about vitamin D, the foods that contain it, and some easy and delicious ways to add those foods to your diet. How much vitamin D do you need? Health authorities recommend slightly different amounts of daily vitamin D depending on your age. Men, women, and children between the ages of 1 and 70 should get about 600 IU of vitamin D daily. Infants need less, 400, and people older than 70 need more, 800 daily. Getting about 10 to 20 minutes of sunlight a day is generally considered the easiest way to get vitamin D, but that's not feasible for many people. They may be living in a climate that very little sunlight, with very little sunlight in the winter, or have darker skin, or regularly use sunscreen to lower the risk of skin cancer. People who are physically active but generally exercise indoors could also be at risk for low vitamin D levels. Older adults have a higher risk of low vitamin D as well because the body's ability to generate, and metabolize vitamin D dwindles with age. If you suspect you have low vitamin D levels, you should talk to your doctor or healthcare provider. If your levels are very low, your doctor or healthcare provider might recommend that you take a vitamin D supplement. How to boost it? While sunlight can be helpful, you should also look at your diet. Fatty fish such as salmon, trout, and sardines are rich sources of vitamin D, as are egg yolks and cod liver oil. Many foods are also fortified with vitamin D. These include dairy products, most plant-based milks, and many breakfast cereals. Here are some top dietary sources of vitamin D, according to the National Institute of Health. Let's see. And it's, again, a whole list of what we just talked about. Okay, now we're going to go down five ways to eat more. Trout is one of the most nutritious types of fish you can eat. It's packed with protein, omega-3 fatty acids, vitamin B12, and selenium. And just one serving has all the vitamin D that an average adult needs in one day. Most plants contain little or no vitamin D, except for mushrooms. And I know this is one of those love 'em, hate 'em kind of foods, but just like humans, mushrooms can produce substantial amounts of vitamin D when exposed to sunlight. At the grocery store, you can find mushrooms that have vitamin D by looking for labels like UV treated or high in vitamin D. Eggs and salmon are two top sources, and they complement each other. Smoked salmon, scrambled eggs. Not only is this recipe nutritious, you can eat it for breakfast, lunch, or dinner. Who doesn't love ramen? This creamy vegetable rama is vegan, so just about anyone can eat it, and it contains soy milk and mushrooms, and that's both high in vitamin D. And here we go. I love Greek yogurt for breakfast. It's full of protein, gut-friendly probiotics, vitamins and minerals, and many brands are fortified with vitamin D. And nonprofit sues to stop Trump's changes to reflecting pool, a historic site. A Washington area nonprofit Monday asked a federal court to halt Trump's efforts to resurface the Lincoln Memorial reflecting pool, saying that the president failed to undergo required federal reviews before applying a blue color to the basin. The Cultural Landscape Foundation, an education and advocacy organization, filed its lawsuit in the U.S. District Court for the District of Columbia. The group is seeking a temporary restraining order or preliminary injunction to stop the Interior Department's work, citing a provision of the National Historic Preservation Act that mandates reviews when changing historic properties. The foundation also wrote that the Commission of Fine Arts, a federal agency that advises on design projects related to the nation's capital, has been involved with past changes to the pool, but did not review Trump's new project. Charles Birnbaum, who heads the Cultural Landscape Foundation, noted that the neutral colors originally used for the pool's basin were intended to convey greater depth and reflection, which is now threatened by the president's changes. He called the blue tint more appropriate to a resort or theme park, and in an interview said his organization's lawsuit was propelled by deeper questions about aesthetics, federal law, and the intent of Washington memorials. This is about process more than anything else, Birnbaum said, raising concerns about the potential consequences of allowing presidents to unilaterally change the city's monuments and landscape. The Washington Litigation Group is representing the foundation in its case. The White House referred questions to the Interior Department, which did not respond to questions about the lawsuit, but issued a statement defending the project. The department is proud of the work being carried out by our Park Service to ensure this magical spot can be enjoyed for not only our 250th, but for many generations to come. And in national security news, as Iran war hits U.S. weapons stocks, allies fear impact on Ukraine. U.S. allies in Europe are increasingly concerned about a signature Trump administration program to arm Ukraine as the Iran war depletes American stocks, and some countries question how the Pentagon is spending the funds, according to 10 diplomats, officials, and congressional aides. A key issue is the lengthy delays in American weapons sales caused by the war in Iran, where the U.S. military has rapidly burned through its stores of precision weaponry during the joint campaign with Israel. The Trump administration has not diverted equipment pledged to Ukraine since launching the attack on Iran, but European officials are growing concerned that U.S. weapons shortages, which are already impacting their own orders, could also lead to delays for Ukraine. We got to keep our eye on China. European nations, Ukraine's chief backers, purchased U.S. arms from Kyiv under an initiative called the Prioritize Ukraine Requirements List, which was brokered by NATO last summer. The deal was intended to ensure the flow of weaponry that only the Pentagon could provide, such as air defense interceptors to shield Ukrainian cities from Russian strikes. It also offered a political win to President Trump, who has pledged not to spend U.S. taxpayer money on Ukraine. But in recent months, some European capitals have grown more skeptical about the program, with some even hesitant to pledge new funds, said the people speaking on condition of anonymity. Europeans are hesitating because there's growing mistrust and lack of certainty on what will happen with money. As the Iran war drags on, one European official said, there have been contributions to PURL, Pearl, but not too many. The Trump administration for the past year has also pressured European capitals to buy U.S. weapons for their own defenses as NATO countries rush to increase military spending. But faced with diminished Pentagon stockpiles, allies from Europe to East Asia now expect to wait years to receive equipment they already purchased. The concerns about weapons deliveries have mounted as a rift deepens between Washington and its longtime European allies. Trump has berated European leaders for hesitating to endorse the U.S. war against Iran that is convulsing the Middle East and straining the global economy. This month, following German Chancellor Friedrich Merz's comments that Washington was being humiliated by Tehran, the Pentagon announced it would withdraw 5,000 troops from Germany. Oh, boy. Trump has suggested that more reductions could come, including in Spain and Italy. While the Pentagon has weighed rerouting orders in the Middle East, a senior Pentagon and NATO official reassured a gathering of Kyiv's backers in April that deliveries to Ukraine through Pearl would continue as planned, according to two European officials. In response to questions, NATO did not comment on concerns about Pearl funds. And one American tests positive for hantavirus, as cruise ship passengers arrive in the U.S. The 17 Americans evacuated from cruise ship hit with a deadly hantavirus arrived in the U.S. early Monday and will be assessed at a specialized treatment facility in Nebraska. The passengers will receive clinical assessments. The positive test marks the first confirmed case in an American passenger. The passenger is asymptomatic, Nebraska Medicine said in a social media statement. A Center for Disease Control and Prevention official told reporters over the weekend that they hope the passenger's time in Nebraska is limited and that passengers can move on to home-based management, adding that they're working with the passengers about what they feel most comfortable doing. The overall monitoring will be 42 days, but this is not necessarily all happening in Nebraska. The Americans' evacuation from the cruise ship off the coast of Tenerife was part of a coordinated global repatriation and monitoring mission. The first plane bound for Madrid departed Sunday carrying Spanish nationals who will be treated at a military hospital. The final flights are set for Monday afternoon. They were yesterday afternoon. Spanish Health Minister Monica Garcia said returning passengers to Australia and the Netherlands. One passenger began exhibiting symptoms on their repatriation flight to France. overnight, and that she tested positive. She was being treated at a hospital specializing in infectious diseases. Passengers are disembarking the Honduras by country. Small boats are taking them from the cruise ship directly to non-commercial flights. 30 crew members will stay on the ship to bring the vessel back to the Netherlands, accompanied by a medical team, a team of 6 paratroopers and 2 military.

are the biggest surprises that outgoing Fed Chair Jerome Powell, rather than stepping aside, is staying on as governor, a move no outgoing chair has made in decades. Even if Powell keeps his promise to keep a low profile, his presence could give other Fed officials skeptical of Warsh's agenda a credible focal point to push back. Looming over all of it is President Trump, who has made no secret of what he expects from his Fed chair: lower interest rates and quickly. The economic fundamentals and the majority of the policy committee Warsh will inherit may make this impossible to deliver, a dynamic that could put Warsh on a collision course with the president. Warsh is largely in uncharted territory, said Michael Bordo, a monetary historian at Rutgers University and a distinguished visiting fellow at the Hoover Institution. He's got this president that wants him to lower rates and an economy that has inflation elevated because of the oil price shock, but that has not gotten to its target. Those challenges hung over a gathering of Fed officials and economists who were attending a conference last week at the Hoover Institution, a conservative think tank. Warsh has spent roughly 15 years at Hoover, which is associated with Milton Friedman, the free market economist who spent his career arguing against exactly the kind of government intervention in the economy now emanating from the Trump administration. At the conference, the mood among economists was less celebratory than apprehensive, not just about Trump, but also about longer-term threats to Fed independence. They include a national debt trajectory that could eventually grow so large that the Fed could find itself setting interest rates to keep the government's borrowing costs manageable rather than to control inflation. Warsh will inherit all of it. He was passed over once before when Trump chose Powell in 2017, a decision Trump publicly came to regret. While Warsh long held a reputation as a hawk focused on taming inflation, he has more recently argued for faster rate cuts. He also wants to, over time, dramatically shrink the Fed's $6.7 trillion balance sheet, which he says amounts to fiscal policy in disguise, financing government spending in a way that should be left to Congress and undermining the Fed's claim to political independence. John Cochrane, a senior fellow at Hoover, said the central bank itself may be the biggest obstacle. Kevin wants to move the Fed, which is itself a big bureaucratic institution. It's set in its ways, and it has not been particularly interested in reforms or even admitting that things have gone wrong and need fixing, he said. Warsh also faces some political challenges. During his confirmation hearing last month, he declined to distance himself from Trump. He would not say whether Joe Biden won the 2020 election and sidestepped questions about whether tariffs – hold on a second had contributed to inflation. On inflation, the issue where he was most careful to avoid implicating Trump, Warsh argued that the Fed's policy errors in 2021 and 22 caused a price surge as the economy emerged from pandemic shutdowns. But he suggested the damage may be less severe than official measures indicate, arguing that the Fed's preferred gauges are imprecise and that his favored metrics point to a more encouraging trend. Indeed, inflation has remained above the Fed's 2% target since early 2021. The Fed itself projects that it may not come back to target for another 2 years. That stretch risks eroding the public's confidence that longer-term prices will remain anchored. And the problem is getting worse. Fuel costs have climbed sharply as the war in Iran has disrupted global oil markets, threatening to push inflation higher even as broader economic growth shows signs of flagging. The dynamic presents the Fed with a dilemma it has no clean answer to. Raising interest rates to combat inflation risks deepening an economic slowdown caused by the war. Cutting them to cushion the economy risks inflating prices further. For a new chair who has promised action and criticized his predecessors, the current constraints are significant. If the inflation picture is difficult, the committee Warsh will chair is also notably divided. At last month's interest rate meeting, four officials dissented from the policy statement, the most disagreement since the 90s. Three wanted to go further than the majority was willing, pushing to drop any suggestion that the Fed still leans toward cutting rates. Austin Goolsbee, president of the Federal Reserve Bank of Chicago, told reporters last week that the divisions reflect genuine uncertainty about whether rising prices represent a lasting problem or a one-time shock from the Iran conflict, and about an unusual jobs market in which hiring and firing are both simultaneously low. In separate remarks Friday at the Hoover conference, he added a cautionary note on AI. If people and businesses anticipate future productivity gains and start spending now, the Fed may need to raise rates

0: to prevent the economy from overheating before those gains actually arrive. Warr said in his confirmation hearing that he welcomes a good family fight at the Fed. Bordeaux of Rutgers noted that Warsh will also have to navigate a committee whose center of gravity on rates may not move as quickly as the White House expects. And Trump taps embattled media czar Carrie Lake as ambassador to Jamaica. Carrie Lake, the embattled Trump administration official tasked with dismantling the government's global media outlets, has been nominated as the next U.S. ambassador to Jamaica, according to a list of nominations the White House sent to the U.S. Senate on Monday. Lake, the Arizona Republican who unsuccessfully ran for U.S. Senate and governor in that state, joined Trump's second administration as the top official in charge of the U.S. Agency for Global Media. The little-known government agency oversees Voice of America, founded in 1942 to produce independent news to combat Nazi propaganda. But Lake never was able to run the agency. Instead, she was instructed to tear it down. After Trump issued a March 2025 executive order that USAGM would be shrunk to its minimum presence and function required by law, Lake laid off the agency's contractors and put its full-time staff members on administrative leave. Hundreds of them are being paid but not working more than a year later. Staffers from Voice of America, including Director Michael Abramowitz, sued Lake in federal court in March 2025, arguing that her actions were illegal. For more than a year, Lake sparred with a federal judge overseeing the legal cases against her, U.S. District Judge Royce Lamberth, a Ronald Reagan appointee who threatened to hold her in contempt of court. Lamberth ruled in March that Lake had been illegally running USAGM because she was never nominated by Trump to be the agency's CEO and thus didn't have proper authority. She had at times called herself senior advisor, acting CEO, and deputy CEO of the agency. The judge also found that Lake's shutdown plan, written to carry out Trump's executive order, violated federal administrative law and could not stand. That decision could pave the way for USAGM staffers to return to work. In late March, a federal appeals court stayed a plan to immediately bring them back. Thank you to President Trump for nominating me to serve as the next U.S. ambassador to Jamaica. Okay, Lake wrote in a post on X, Jamaica is a country I know very well, full of incredible people, and if confirmed by the Senate, I look forward to strengthening the partnership between our nations, advancing America's interests abroad, and building on the deep friendship shared by the American and Jamaican people. Okie dokie. Lake did not respond immediately to a question about whether she would depart USAGM before Senate confirmation. Carrie Lake will make an incredible ambassador to the great country of Jamaica, and the White House looks forward to her swift confirmation. And another political news, Trump seeks to pause federal gas tax as prices soar amid Iran conflict. I know, it was 5:30 yesterday at the pump. President Trump said he will suspend the federal gas tax for an unspecified period as the Iran war continues to push pump prices higher and weigh on his popularity. The measure would require congressional approval. It's a small percentage, but it's, you know, still money, Trump told reporters in the Oval Office on Monday. As soon as this is over with Iran, you're going to see gas and oil drop like a rock. Federal taxes amount to 18.3 cents per gallon of gasoline and 24.3 cents per gallon of diesel. The suggestion reflects Trump's limited options to address surging gas prices as negotiations to end the war remain stuck with no immediate way to reopen key shipping lanes. Higher prices have contributed to Trump's declining approval ratings ahead of November's midterm elections. The national average hit 4.45 last week, the highest since 2022, according to the U.S. Energy Information Administration. Almost two-thirds of Americans disapprove of Trump's handling of the economy, the highest level in either of his terms, according to Washington Post ABC News poll conducted in late April. Gasoline prices have spiked since the U.S. and Israeli attacked Iran, leading the country to block oil tankers leaving the Persian Gulf through the Strait of Hormuz. The U.S. and Iran traded attacks on ships in the strait last week despite a ceasefire, and Trump appeared frustrated Monday. The ceasefire is on massive life support where the doctor walks in and says, "Sir, your loved one has approximately a 1% chance of living," Trump said, taking questions at an event about maternal health care. Okie doke. He also deprecated Iran's latest negotiating offer after reading a piece of garbage, and I already read that one. Trump compared the economic costs of fighting Iran to taking a bullet for the good of the country. He said Iranian negotiators agreed to his demand to never have a nuclear weapon and give up all their enriched uranium, but then presented a written proposal that was unacceptable. And Supreme Court hands Alabama a major boost in redistricting fight. The Supreme Court's conservative majority on Monday handed Alabama officials a major win in their effort to redraw the state's congressional map in favor of Republicans in light of the court's decision last month to weaken the Voting Rights Act. Monday's ruling could deliver an additional seat to the GOP in the midterm elections. In an unsigned opinion, the justice vacated a lower court's finding that a 2023 redistricting map had diluted the political power of the state's black voters. The Monday order sent the case back to the lower court for consideration under the Supreme Court's ideologically split April decision on the Voting Rights Act. The majority did not explain its reasoning. The ruling is the latest to help Republicans redraw congressional maps in the wake of the high court's landmark decision, which set new standards for considering race under Section 2 of the Voting Rights Act. It is an apparent reversal from prior instances in which the court found Alabama's maps to be unlawful. The court's three liberal justices dissented. The court today unceremoniously discards the district court's meticulously documented and supported discriminatory intent finding and careful remedial order without any sound basis for doing so and without regard for the confusion that will surely ensue. Vacating the lower court order is thus inappropriate and will cause only confusion as Alabamans begin to vote in the election scheduled for next week. Most political analysts on both sides expect Democrats to pick up enough seats to capture control of the House in November, but efforts by Alabama Republicans along with others in the South to redistrict congressional boundary lines in the wake of the April ruling could change the dynamic of upcoming races. Shortly after that ruling, Louisiana Governor Jeff Landry suspended this month's House primary election so state lawmakers could pass a new congressional map. The high court then agreed to expedite the transmission of its opinion to the lower court so that Louisiana could more rapidly redraw its maps. Alabama's congressional delegation consists of 5 white Republicans and 2 black Democrats, and GOP leaders hope to withdraw electoral boundaries to eliminate one or both Democratic seats. But Alabama has been operating under an unusual injunction barring it from redrawing its map before 2030, the injunction the Supreme Court effectively lifted on Monday. In anticipation of the Supreme Court's action, Alabama Governor Kay Ivey had ordered a special legislative session to consider changes to electoral boundaries as well as new primary dates. The decision in the Alabama case is another twist in the long-running litigation over the state's congressional and legislative maps. In June 2023, the High Court, in a surprise 5-4 decision, found that the legislature had drawn congressional maps that unlawfully diluted the voting power of the state's black residents. The decision affirmed a lower court ruling that the state must draw a second district to give black Alabamans greater opportunity to elect a candidate. Months later, the Supreme Court rejected a revised Alabama map that failed to include the second district. A panel of federal judges then directed a special master and cartographer to draw a map that included a second district with a large share of black voters. The creation of that second majority-minority district led to the election of Representative Shamari Figures, a black Democrat. Republicans hold a historically narrow 217-212 advantage in the U.S. House, with 1 independent and 5 vacancies. Democrats hope to recapture the chamber's majority in November, and the two parties have engaged in a tit-for-tat frenzy in recent months to draw more favorable districts in states where they hold power. We're deeply disappointed by the Supreme Court's decision, said Dayul Ross, an attorney with the NAACP Legal Defense and Educational Fund, which fought Alabama's redistricting plan. It allows Alabama to reinstate an intentionally discriminatory map in the middle of an ongoing primary election. And in Virginia, Democrats appealed to U.S. Supreme Court to save new House maps. Virginia Democrats filed an emergency appeal to the U.S. Supreme Court on Monday in a last-ditch attempt to save redrawn congressional maps that could send 4 extra Democrats to the U.S. House, arguing that the state's high court improperly overturned a redistricting referendum last week. But some top Democrats expressed little hope that the appeal will affect this November's congressional midterms and are pivoting to waging campaigns in the state's existing districts. In an interview, State Senate Majority Leader Scott Surovell, Democrat of Fairfax, said, "The practical realities of our election calendar will prevent candidates from running in new maps, even if conservative justices on the U.S. Supreme Court were open to helping Virginia Democrats." Tuesday is the deadline set by state election officials for putting the ballot mechanisms in place. Surovell noted that Virginia's election software is antiquated and overdue for replacement. Instead, Democrats are making the case that it's time to work with the cards they have in hand. "Since we can't control anything other than mobilizing and organizing, then let's mobilize and organize and turn our anger into fuel for that," Representative Jennifer McClellan said. The Supreme Court of Virginia last week overturned the state referendum by which a slim majority of voters in April approved drawing new congressional boundaries. The court's decision was a big win for Trump in his effort to hold on to a slim GOP majority in the House this fall. Republican-led states are continuing to add red-leaning districts even as Virginia's bid to fight back was throttled. Virginia Democrats have shut the door on an idea floated over the weekend to remove members of the Supreme Court of Virginia by quickly lowering the mandatory retirement age and packing it with favorable justice for another swing at redistricting. No, Governor Abigail Spanberger replied Monday afternoon when asked whether she supported such a move as she left a bill signing event. We're not talking about it. It's not serious. Democrats who threw more than $64 million in massive amounts of political capital into the hasty campaign in Virginia have scrambled over the past few days to regroup. And does your dog miss you while you're on vacation? Ask a pet psychic. The Puggle wanted to talk about her Christmas road trip to Illinois. The pet psychic was ready to listen. Cleo, an 8-year-old pug beagle mix, shared with Elizabeth Baldhuin, an animal communicator, her highs and lows over the family adventure during a recent session in D.C. On the plus side, Baldhuin said she enjoyed riding in her blue dog bed, sleeping in hotels, and seeing her uncle Doug. She was less enthusiastic by the brief stops at highway rest areas and the cold stone pathway and prickly grass in the backyard of the rental home. Dear goodness. Before wrapping up, Baldhuin posed a final question on behalf of her owner. Would she want to travel to Illinois again? Baldhuin looked at Cleo, awaiting her reply. It's a big yes, she declared. Have you ever wondered if your cats really like driving to the beach every summer? If the dog minds flying in a carrier inches from your feet? If your pets, like left behind with a sitter, miss you or see your absence as an opportunity to extract more snacks? Pet psychics say they have the answers. Animal communication is always valuable, but it's not something you need daily because you're communicating with your animal every day, said Baldhuin, who charges $144 for her Vacation in Peace plan and energy healing services. What I do tends to be more situational and periodic. Pet psychics say they can connect with the spirit world, putting owners in touch with their beloved animals who will never again curl in their lap. They also assist families with animals who are nearing death or struggling with behavioral issues. However, a lesser-known field of animal communication has emerged at the intersection of telepathy and pet travel, with psychics claiming to patch into animals vacationing with their families or staycationing with a sitter. The human being may be really attached to them and completely worried about how their pet's going to do, said Mary Beth Decker, an intuitive animal communicator and energy healer based in Northern Virginia. And that's enough to say, I need somebody to come in and assure the animal and me. The interspecies communications, an unaccredited and unregulated field, is more craft than science, a discipline with a touch of mysticism and Dr. Doolittle. Rather than observe an animal's physical condition or behavior like a veterinarian or trainer, psychics commune with an animal's mind and energy. Similar to people, some pets are gregarious and others are tight-lipped, psychics say. Baldhuin, who primarily works with dogs, cats, horses, and rabbits, said one of her bearded dragon clients is especially chatty, prattling about its food. When connecting with an animal, the psychic doesn't need to be in the same room or even on the same continent. Many practitioners say they prefer to speak to the pet remotely, okay, to minimize external distractions, such as a barky sibling or a parent fixing a sandwich. For postcards from your pet, a service Decker created for traveling pet owners, she will ask for basic detail about the family's trip, such as its duration and the pet sitting arrangements. She also requires a photo of the animal, the knock-knock that opens the door to her conversation. A photo gives me information I could picture talking to them. I get a feeling of how they're doing. Many times they're doing fine, other times they're a little nervous, so I will reassure them that their people are going to come home. How do you do that over the phone? Communicators say the conversation is not always verbal, but can appear in their minds, I see, as shapes, visions, or sensations. The animals will send us their thoughts, their feelings, the images in their heads, and the feelings in their bodies. Wow. Then our mind transfers that into whichever way the individual does it. My mind transfers it into words, or another animal communicator might see mostly pictures, or have mostly feelings. The psychic will transcribe the pet's comments and concerns as they trickle or gush in. Since 2022, Baldhuin has been working with Wendy and Max, a pair of cats who divide their time between D.C. and Florida. She has reams of handwritten notes documenting her sessions with the cats. who have very particular demands for the annual drive south. Last February, Bod Hoon says Wendy asked if she would have her own hotel bathroom. Oh boy, this seems important to her. She's showing me an actual bathroom with tiled floors, not a litter box. I think she may like to lay on the tiles versus carpeting. Wow. Jeezle. Okie dokie. These people are really into their pets. Every year before the long drive, Wendy will remind Bodoon that she does not want to sit within eyeshot of Max. No offense, she told Bodoon, but she can't stand looking at him for hours upon hours. Okay. Interesting. Okay, so since we ended with a animal article, we have to end with some silly animal jokes because, you know, why not? Okay, what goes TikTok, bow wow, TikTok, bow wow? A watchdog? What animal makes the best pet? A cat, because it's perfect. What's black and white and red all over? A sunburned zebra. What is black and white, black and white, black and white? A penguin rolling down a hill. And what time is it when a lion walks into a room? Time to leave. And why are fish so smart? Because they live in schools. And what time is it when an elephant sits on your bed? Time to get a new bed. They're so bad, they're good. Okay, I hope you all have a wonderful week, and I will be back next week. Take care.
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6: 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Thank you.

Welcome to the reading of the New York Times for May 12th. As a reminder, Radio Eye is a reading service intended for people who are blind or have other disabilities that make it difficult to read printed material. Your reader for today is Chris Greco. We'll start today's reading with the Merriam-Webster word of the day, which is catty-corner, an adverb or adjective, C-A-T-E-R-C-O-R-N-E-R, catty-corner. What it means. Catty-corner is used to describe two things that are located across from each other on opposite corners. It is a less common variant of kitty-corner. The store is catty-corner from the park, making it the perfect location to grab snacks for our picnic. In context, positioned on balconies, catty-corner from each other, Tom Brady completed a pass across Bourbon Street to Rob Gronkowski, proving they've still got it. Gronk promptly spiked the football on the fan-filled street below. Rebecca Cohen and Greg Rosenstein, NBC News, the 9th of February, 2025. Now we will read the front page headlines from today's edition. What middle powers fear about the Trump-Xi summit. Asian nations worry that the president might trade security commitments for better economic terms with China during his planned meeting with Xi Jinping this week. How China's leader lost faith in his generals. Xi Jinping spent 13 years building a military to rival that of the United States, but the stronger the Chinese forces grew, the less he trusted the generals he had handpicked to run them. The fight to euthanize Pablo Escobar's hippos in Colombia. Colombia is planning to cull a population of wild hippos, the offspring of the drug lord's pets, dividing a town where hippos are the main draw. A single infusion could suppress HIV for years, study suggests. A study of a few patients to be presented this week showed promise for a type of therapy that has already cured some blood cancers. How Israel turned Eurovision's stage into a soft power tool. Israel's efforts to influence Eurovision's vote were broader and started years earlier than previously known. Meta's embrace of AI is making its employees miserable. The first article from the front page of today's edition is entitled, What Middle Powers Fear About the Trump-Xi Summit? By Damian Cave. Poland will soon host production lines for South Korean tanks. Australia is buying warships from Japan. Canada will send uranium to India, while India offers cruise missiles to Vietnam, and Brazil builds military transport planes for the United Arab Emirates. All of these deals were sealed in the past few weeks. Each one represents an attempt by middle powers to protect themselves as the conflict in Iran throttles global energy supplies, and as a high-stakes summit between President Trump and Xi Jinping of China looms. Global polls show the world has little trust in the United States and China. Mr. Trump and Mr. Xi have both used their enormous leverage over trade and security to coerce or punish. And in response, smaller nations are behaving as if they are stuck in Godzilla or Dune, moving quietly in small groups, trying not to provoke the wrath of petulant giants. It's 50 shades of hedging, said Richard Hyderian, a Filipino political scientist at Oxford University. Or, as Jia-Ian Zhang, a security analyst in Singapore, put it, no party wants to cross Beijing, and now Washington too. For countries watching from afar, dread and hope hover over the Trump-Xi meeting in Beijing, which is scheduled for this week. In Asia, which has been hit hardest and fastest by oil shortages caused by the war, and China's tight control of oil product exports, the mood is particularly grim. Interviews with officials and statements from leaders traveling the globe to secure trade and defense deals suggest that most middle powers feel overwhelmed by the deteriorating world order. Many believe the summit carries more potential for harm than help, and Mr. Trump's gut-driven approach to complex issues is the main source of anxiety. For months, officials in Asia have worried that the president might be too eager to make a deal with Mr. Xi, ending weapons sales to Taiwan or agreeing to softened policy language that could make it easier for China to undermine the democratic island. That would be the biggest nightmare, said one Taiwanese official who spoke on condition of anonymity to discuss internal government matters.
he insisted that reduced support from the U.S. was unlikely. But any concession on Taiwan could lead other American partners to fear abandonment. Beijing's push for compliance on contested territory elsewhere would be bolstered, from the border with India to the South China Sea. Vietnamese officials said that if President Trump makes a conciliatory gesture or flatters Xi, even without bigger compromises, China will gain leeway to press harder on smaller countries. Another concern being discussed across the region, that Mr. Trump might alter long-term security plans in exchange for better economic terms with China. Mr. Trump's decision to redirect a carrier strike group from the Pacific and munitions from South Korea for the war in Iran may have created momentum for broader redeployments. When the Pentagon announced it would pull at least 5,000 troops from Germany after Mr. Trump expressed annoyance with the German chancellor, allies in Asia were again reminded how quickly collective deterrence can be weakened. Mr. Trump has threatened in the past to make troop withdrawals from Japan, which hosts around 53,000 American military personnel, more than any other country, and South Korea, where another 24,000 Americans are stationed. If he could get something big from Mr. Xi for a drawdown, would he turn that down? Would he turn down the deal? Analysts noted that plans opposed by China, such as AUKUS, A-U-K-U-S, a pact between Australia, England, and the U.S., designed to counter Beijing's influence by equipping Australia with nuclear-powered submarines and advanced technology, could also be suddenly canceled. The sense that U.S. allies have to look to one another because they can no longer look to America is very real, said Hugh White, a former Australian intelligence official who teaches strategic studies at the Australian National University. That sentiment is much stronger than the cautious public language of national leaders might suggest, he added. European and Asian officials often talk privately, in frank terms, about giving up their faith in America, prompting a no-turning-back effort to diversify away from the United States. In casual conversations with reporters, they can sound a lot like Prime Minister Mark Carney of Canada, who received a standing ovation in Davos this year for a speech that declared, "We are in the midst of a rupture, not a transition." But in public, they're more circumspect. Some officials admit their countries are trying to buy time and evade Mr. Trump's fits of pique, while continuing the performance of imperial fealty. South Korean officials have simply expressed resignation over American military diversions after making clear they felt betrayed in 2004 when President George W. Bush announced plans to move troops from Asia to the war in Iraq. Australia, Taiwan, and Japan publicly and repeatedly stressed the value of American leadership without caveats, even as U.S. tariffs and the war Mr. Trump started with Iran kneecapped their economies. Walking with caution. No one wants to be seen stepping out of line. Japan's new Prime Minister, Sanae Takachi, has been bolder than most in trying to foster stronger relationships with other countries. Yet even as she crisscrossed the region promoting military cooperation, officials in Tokyo worried about how Washington would view her efforts. The Japanese don't want Takachi's security cooperation and tour, especially to Australia, to be seen as a version of Mark Carney, said Michael J. Green, the author of several books on Japan and chief executive of the United States Studies Center at the University of Sydney. Others have apparently reached the same conclusion. Mr. Carney's recent visits to India and Australia did not yield strong statements from their leaders, echoing his criticism of great power rivalry or his warning that if middle powers are not at the table, we're on the menu. At the same time, many countries, including some that are benefiting from the thickening of middle power bonds, have been careful not to anger the world's other hegemon, China. Nations managing their own disputes with Beijing, such as Indonesia, have done less to rally around Japan than some in Tokyo would have liked. Since Ms. Takachi became embroiled in a diplomatic crisis after telling her parliament that if China attacked Taiwan, Japan could respond militarily. Vietnamese officials even pressed Ms. Takachi to avoid directly criticizing China in her speech at a university on May 2nd in Hanoi, according to diplomats who spoke on condition of anonymity to describe sensitive discussions. It is not clear if adjustments were made. Chinese officials later condemned her diplomatic efforts as war preparation. And yet, in a sign of how middle powers are still doing more while saying less, the two countries signed six cooperation agreements, including one on satellite data sharing
and another to secure deliveries for Vietnam's largest oil refinery, potentially easing shortages. The U.S. has become more unreliable, so it makes sense to try to develop alternatives, said Robert O. Crayohane, an international relations professor at Princeton University. Even if what's been formed so far has been insufficient, he added, having a weak alternative is better than having no alternative at all. The next article from the front page of today's edition is entitled, How China's Leader Lost Faith in His Generals, by Chris Buckley. The purge China's leader, Xi Jinping, has inflicted on the military elite was plain to see at a recent legislative meeting. A year earlier, state television footage showed around 40 generals in the room. This time, there were only a handful. Yet Mr. Xi indicated that an upheaval that rivaled those of the Mao era was not over. Stony-faced, he warned the remaining officers to beware of disloyalty. The military, he said, must never have anyone who harbors a divided heart toward the party. It was a rare public reference by Mr. Xi to one of the worst political crises of his 13 years in power. He had lost faith in the military leadership that he had spent a decade remolding. When Xi uses the word divided heart, they are heavy with meaning, said Xin Wen Ku, a professor at National Shenji University in Taiwan. The phrase is found in ancient Chinese treatises that counsel rulers against treacherous generals, including a volume Mr. Xi has kept on his bookshelf. Even his most trusted and most important confidants have fallen, Professor Cao said. Who else can gain his trust? The crisis threatens one of Mr. Xi's great feats, the transformation of the Chinese military into a formidable force with new aircraft carriers, hypersonic missiles, and an expanding nuclear arsenal. And it comes as China's rivalry with the United States has intensified, and as the Trump administration has put American firepower and its limits on vivid display in Venezuela and Iran. China's war readiness may be disrupted for years by the very cleanup that Mr. Xi has said is necessary to purify and strengthen the ranks. What once looked like a limited crackdown on corruption became a sweeping dismissal of dozens of top officers and culminated in the downfall earlier this year of Zhang Yuzhou, China's top uniformed commander, who had appeared to be a confidant of Mr. Xi's. The final break between them came, by some accounts, when Mr. Xi sought to promote the general leading the cleanup to a position rivaling General Zhang's. General Zhang objected. Months later, he was out. The gravity of the campaign was on stark display against this past week, when a military court sentenced two former defense ministers to death, suspended for 2 years for bribery. They will probably spend the rest of their lives in prison. This is Xi Jinping's military, said Daniel Mattingly, an associate professor at Yale University who studies China's politics and military. Why does he break the thing that he built? It's not what people would have expected of Xi. Even 5 years ago, something profound changed, he said. The corruption Mr. Xi has been hunting is real, but earlier internal speeches by Mr. Xi, not previously reported in detail, reveal another factor. A leader who saw in any sign of disobedience the seed of a political threat to his rule. He became convinced, analysts say, that the commanders he had chosen to modernize the military could no longer be trusted, their loyalty and effectiveness eroded by graft and cronyism. Analysts say the upheaval has also exposed the tensions between Mr. Xi's two imperatives, preparing for combat and enforcing loyalty. Ultimately, Mr. Xi ousted a battle-experienced general who helped remake his military and replaced him with an inquisitor who is now, alongside Mr. Xi, the sole other remaining member of China's top military council. Xi Jinping's rule is slowly entering its late stage, Professor Ku said. His political calculations change in this stage. His anxieties become increasingly about members of his own inner circle. Seizing control of the gun. Early on, Mr. Xi appeared determined to avoid the fate of his predecessor, Hu Jintao, who is widely seen to have failed to establish his authority over China's military commanders. Mr. Hu's weakness was exposed in 2011 during a visit to Beijing by Robert Gates, then the U.S. Secretary of Defense. Mr. Gates asked Mr. Hu about the test flight of a Chinese stealth fighter jet, news of which had emerged that morning on Chinese websites. Mr. Hu seemed to have no knowledge of it. The civilian leadership seemed surprised by the test, Mr. Gates told reporters later.
Mr. Hughes' directives to Army commanders were more like suggestions they would consider, said John Culver, a former CIA analyst now at the Brookings Institution. Basically, you had a system that was no longer responsive to the party. After coming to power in 2012, Mr. Xi launched investigations against commanders who had grown wealthy and overweening under Mr. Hu, including some previously deemed untouchable because of their status. In 2014, Mr. Xi summoned hundreds of senior officers to Gutian, a town in eastern China where, according to party histories, Mao Zedong, in 1929, established the fundamental principle that defines the Chinese state today. The party commands the gun. Mr. Xi used that historical backdrop to warn that the Communist Party's control of the armed forces had eroded to a dangerous degree. At Gutian, Mr. Xi laid out the problems he had inherited. Faith in the party's values had decayed, corruption, cronyism, and insubordination were brazen. He cited training exercises so fake that soldiers used shovels and sticks instead of guns. The rot. To Mr. Xi, the rot was exemplified by General Zhu Kaihu, who was a retired vice chairman of the Central Military Commission, a position that had put him near the top of the People's Liberation Army. General Zhu had been placed under investigation, accused of taking huge bribes, including for arranging promotions for officers. Zhu Keihao always solemnly professed undying loyalty and love toward the party, Mr. Xi said, according to a previously unreported version of a speech he made in Gutian that circulated inside the military. But really, deep in his soul, he had long ago fallen away from the party and into corruption and depravity. Mr. Xi was also alarmed by events abroad. He cited cautionary stories of leaders in the Middle East and the Soviet Union who were toppled after their militaries abandoned them in the face of insurrections. Mr. Xi came to the job with a reverence for the People's Liberation Army. His father was a revolutionary leader who had fought under Mao. In his early career, Mr. Xi worked as a secretary to the Minister of Defense. Mr. Xi believed that to instill loyalty in the military to the Communist Party and to him, he had to revive political work, the indoctrination, vetting, and monitoring that made officers and troops trustworthy. To drive home the new spirit of discipline that he demanded in Gutian, Mr. Xi was shown eating coarse rice and pumpkin soup, the humble, storied meal of the early Red Army. Absolute loyalty to the party rests on the word absolute, Mr. Xi said. It is a loyalty that is singular, total, unconditional, and free from any impurities or fakery. The chairman is in charge. From his first years in power, Mr. Xi also began entrenching a chairman responsibility system, an overhaul that tightened his control over the military by giving him intelligence and control deep into its ranks. He declared his confidence in his own ability to spot the right commanders for promotion. The key to building a strong military lies in picking the right people, he said in an internal speech in 2016, describing how he vetted and spoke to prospects for promotion. Senior and mid-ranking officers are the backbone for building and running the military, and as chairman of the Central Military Commission, I should personally handle this. He also replaced decades-old military regions with new theater commands, and he dissolved Central People's Liberation Army departments that he saw as barriers to effective control. His goal was to give China the ability to combine land, air, and sea forces to project power abroad, while ensuring that this modernized force stayed unflinchingly loyal. General Zhang Yuxia was among the commanders entrusted with executing Mr. Xi's vision. General Zhang was a gruff, charismatic officer who had distinguished himself on the front line of China's years-long border war with Vietnam from 1979. He was the son of a revolutionary general who had fought alongside Mr. Xi's father. Mr. Xi had earlier promoted him to the Central Military Commission and made him head to the military's General Armaments Department. The department was in charge of acquiring new weapons, which are vital to Mr. Xi's modernization plans, but had also become a mire of corruption, fed by its control over funds and contracts. He came from a privileged Communist Party background, and it showed, said Drew Thompson, who was working at the Pentagon and met General Zhang in 2012, when he took part in a Chinese military delegation on a visit to the United States. I think that combination of his background, his combat experience, his self-confidence, his comfort with the weapon systems, and his openness to change made him attractive to Xi.
By 2018, Mr. Xi appeared satisfied that his overall was paying off. While he acknowledged to the Central Military Commission that problems remained, he said the changes were a historic transformation that had saved the military. When Mr. Xi won a third term as leader in 2022, he unexpectedly retained General Zhang in the military commission. At 72, the commander had been expected to step down. Mr. Xi instead made him China's top general, tasked with pursuing Mr. Xi's goal of a breakthrough in military capabilities by 2027. China faced an increasingly perilous world, Mr. Xi said 2 weeks later, during a visit to the Joint Operations Command Center. Direct all our energies to combat readiness, he said. Last man standing. But just over a half year later, in 2023, the veneer of stability cracked. Mr. Xi abruptly replaced the Rocket Force's top commander and his deputy, an extraordinary move in the arm of the military that controls nuclear and conventional missiles. The purge was never publicly explained. Then, China's defense minister was dismissed without explanation. Suddenly, Mr. Xi's transformation of the People's Liberation Army looked plagued by the same problems of corruption and disobedience that he claimed to have excised. This time, Mr. Xi brought his commanders to Yan'an, the hallowed base of Mao's revolution, where Mr. Xi called for a deepening campaign of political rectification. In the 2 years that followed, dozens of high-ranking officers removed or disappeared from public view. As the campaign widened, so did the power of Zhenjiang Shengmin, the commander steering the investigations. He had risen through the ranks despite having little experience in military operations. In the Rocket Force, he was a political commissar, enforcing party loyalty. He was known for his love of Chinese brush calligraphy. He was later promoted to newly created agency that investigates graft and disloyalty in the military. His ascent reflected the importance Mr. Xi gave to ideological control and political loyalty, even as he also called for battlefield readiness. In Xi's analysis, failures of readiness stemming from corruption and merely an outgrowth of ideological impurity, said Joel Withrow, a senior fellow at the National Defense University in Washington who studies Chinese military. The rot was perhaps deeper than Xi imagined in 2023, and so he needed to take more drastic steps. General Zhang Xingming's powers were most likely enhanced by pervasive surveillance technologies that gave investigators more tools to spy into the lives and financial flows of officers and their families, said Mr. Culver, the researcher at Brookings. By late 2025, the purges were reshaping not just the ranks, but the balance of power among remaining commanders. Analysts suggested that as the investigations deepened, there was growing turbulence inside the military elite, including between commanders focused on warfighting goals and officers tasked with enforcing political loyalty. Xi is trapped in a red versus expert contradiction, said Mr. Thompson, the former Pentagon official, referring to red as loyalty to the party. With China's next leadership transition due at a Communist Party Congress late next year, in this reading, Mr. Xi appeared more sensitive to perceived threats to his authority. His top commander, General Zhang Yuxia, seemed more dominant, with many potential rivals toppled. But he was not untouched. The investigations had also brought down other generals linked to him, potentially implicating him. And the chief investigator, General Zhang Shengmin, was rising. The final straw came when Mr. Xi moved to promote General Zhang Shengmin to vice chairman of the Central Military Commission, said Christopher K. Johnson, a former U.S. government intelligence officer who is now president of China Strategies Group, a consulting firm. General Zhang Zhuxia, backed by his second-in-command, General Li Zhenli, objected to that proposal because placing an investigator in such a powerful position risked painting the People's Liberation Army as an unserious combat force, Mr. Johnson said. Modern Chinese history offers examples of commanders who overestimated how far they could push their leaders. General Zhang appears to have done the same. Zhang Zhuxia thought, "I've got the credentials to say this," and it turns out he didn't, Mr. Johnson said. When he and his deputy were removed early this year, the official military newspaper accused them of having gravely trampled on the chairman responsibility system, which Mr. Xi had built up to cement his control over the military. Mr. Xi is not stopping there. In April, he launched a program of ideological rectification and revolutionary forging within the military,
an indoctrination drive, in other words. Mr. Xi addressed the assembled senior officers, described as the first batch of attendees in Beijing, suggesting that the campaign to instill loyalty would roll on. Television footage of the meeting showed rows of officers diligently taking notes as Mr. Xi spoke. Sitting next to him was General Zhang Shengmin, the enforcer. The next article from the front page of today's edition is entitled "The Fight to Euthanize Pablo Escobar's Hippos in Colombia" by Luis Ferre Sadumri. When night falls in the small Colombian village of Doradel, the quiet is broken by the wet, heavy thuds of the town's 3,000-pound unofficial mascots trudging past gardens, schoolyards, and patios. Along Colombia's main river, fishing nets once filled with catfish are coming up emptier, replaced by the wake of churning beasts that shouldn't be there. Fishermen are terrified to cast their hooks at night. "They've changed our lifestyle," said Giovanni Contreras, a fisherman, as he navigated his boat past the bulbous eyes of a male hippo peering at him. Thousands of miles from their native Africa, hippopotamuses are multiplying in the heart of Colombia, taking over watering holes and wading further into the lives of Colombian communities near the Magdalena River. It began as a drug lord's whim, four hippos that Pablo Escobar brought as exotic pets for his sprawling estate in the 1980s. Now, an unruly herd has bedeviled Colombia for decades. After the kingpin was felled in 1993, his 5,000-acre estate fell with him. Left to their own devices in the lush Colombian countryside, the semi-aquatic mammals did what they do best. They lolled in the water, grazed, and procreated. Today, about 200 hippos, native to Africa and declared an invasive species in Colombia, are estimated to be roaming freely, drawing fury, affection, and global intrigue. Scientists project their numbers to reach more than 1,000 by 2035, a potential threat to Colombia's ecosystem. The Colombian government has tried relocating the hippos across the world, but has found few takers. Veterinarians have tried castrating them, but it is a dangerous, Herculean effort requiring at least 8 people to trap, sedate, and operate on each animal. Then, in April, Colombian officials announced a $2 million plan they had sought to avoid, culling the population by euthanizing 80 hippos while continuing the effort to relocate the rest. Under the plan, which could begin this year, hippos that scientists are able to corral would be put down with a lethal chemical injection. Others could be shot between the eyes and buried in place, officials said. The plan has pitted animal rights groups against conservationists who say the hippos, without natural predators in Colombia, could displace native species. An Indian billionaire stepped in with an offer to give the condemned animals a home in his private wildlife park, but it is unclear if the intercontinental transfer of 80 hippos is feasible. The planned killing has divided Doradel, home to Mr. Escobar's former hacienda, where the only population of wild hippos outside Africa has become a lucrative tourism engine and defined the town's identity. It has also resurfaced Mr. Escobar's hunting legacy in a country trying to bury it. "I'm personally conflicted because I'm conscious that they have to eliminate or move them," said Sammy Castano, 35, whose house is across from a hippo-filled pond. "But they're also just animals, animals that aren't to blame for the decision of Pablo Escobar," he added, faulting the Colombia government for failing to take decisive action years ago. "I don't want them to kill them," his 11-year-old daughter, Luciana, chimed in, recounting the time a hippo tried to poke its head through their living room window while she was watching television. The hippos have long lent a touch of magical realism to daily life in Doradel. Visitors are greeted by kitschy hippo statues, locals offer hippo-watching tours, and some residents have reportedly stolen baby hippos to try to breed them as pets. Many residents regard the beasts with a mix of pride, pity, and prudence. Hippos, the largest land mammals after elephants and rhinos, are notoriously territorial, capable of outrunning humans, and have killed people in Africa. So far, attacks in Colombia have been limited, despite anecdotes of close calls with the animals on their grazing runs at dawn or dusk. In 2020, a hippo attacked a farmer gathering water from a pond, breaking his ribs and nearly killing him. And in 2023, a driver on a highway slammed into a hippo. The impact killed the hippo, but the driver escaped unharmed. Experts warn it is only a matter of time before people die in such encounters.
As the invasion of hippos accelerates, there's going to be higher probabilities of accidents, said Catherine Corrales, an expert on invasive species who works for the government environmental agency in Bayasa, a region where hippos are proliferating. There is no invasive animal in the world that is so big. A drug lord's exotic zoo. Near the height of his power, Mr. Escobar acquired thousands of acres of land in Doradal, which served as a retreat from his billion-dollar empire smuggling cocaine to the United States. Mr. Escobar dug dozens of man-made lakes and built a Mediterranean-style mansion, a private airstrip, and a bullfighting ring. He also smuggled into the country a coterie of exotic animals from zoos and dealers, elephants, giraffes, camels, rhinos, kangaroos, ostriches, and deer, and of course, four hippos. All the animals had their specialized feeders, said Jose Conrado Montoya Toro, 85, who said he was hired in the 1980s as a caretaker of Mr. Escobar's zoo. When the vegetable truck came, there was cabbage, carrots, and lettuce for all the animals. The estate, Hacienda Napoles, fell into disrepair after the police killed Mr. Escobar in a rooftop shootout in Medellin. Most of the animals were transferred to zoos, but the hippos were abandoned and they escaped, reproducing beyond the premises. Eager to dismantle Mr. Escobar's mythology, the Colombian government turned Hacienda Napoles into a privately run theme park with water slides and a zoo that has become a popular tourist destination. A museum there barely mentioned Mr. Escobar's name. The exhibits focus on the violent history of his Medellin cartel, whose hitmen and bombings killed thousands of people. Visitors can view wild hippos on the former estate's lakes from an observation deck, and they can feed carrots to the park's two captives, Paco and Joaco. They're not animals you see every day, said Henry Samuel Perez, a caretaker, as he warned families to keep their children from climbing into the corral. Having them here is a privilege for us. A bloated presence on the Magdalena River. Miles from Hacienda Napoles, dozens of hippos have waded north along the Magdalena, a biodiverse artery that flows about 1,000 miles through Colombia. Unlike in Africa, there are no lions or crocodiles to curb their growth. If the hippos continue unabated, many scientists say they could displace manatees and capybaras from their feeding areas. Their paths, scientists say, could alter riverbanks and their excrement, the aquatic chemistry, threatening fish. The government's first attempt at a solution turned into a political nightmare. After state-sanctioned hunters shot an especially aggressive male named Pepe in 2009, a leaked photo of smiling soldiers standing over his carcass led to a national outrage. A judge soon banned further killings, forcing officials to find non-lethal ways to manage the herd. The burden largely fell on David Echeverry, a Colombian biologist and local environmental official with a focus on botany, who had to learn about hippos on the fly. His team learned to lure some of them into paddocks with vegetables. Eight were captured and sent to Colombian zoos. Dozens were tranquilized and castrated to keep them from reproducing, a grueling 6 to 8 hour nighttime undertaking. The most complicated part is capturing the hippos, Mr. Echeverry said. We weren't able to stop population growth. In 2021, a group of scientists published an exhaustive study concluding that culling them was one of the most effective ways to protect the ecosystem. And in 2022, the Colombian government declared the hippos an invasive species, opening the door to euthanasia. Mr. Contreras, the fisherman, 48, is eager for the cull to begin. He has largely abandoned the river after dark, forfeiting what used to be his most abundant hauls. With their massive bodies submerged, the hippos are invisible

For about a decade, scientists have had remarkable success curing some blood cancers by modifying a patient's own immune cells to recognize and kill the malignant cells. That same approach may help control HIV, among the wiliest of viruses, scientists will report on Tuesday. After a single infusion of immune cells engineered to recognize the virus, two people in a new study have suppressed their HIV to undetectable levels, one of them for nearly 2 years. The data is scheduled to be presented at a gene therapy conference in Boston, but the researchers shared an early copy with the New York Times. The treatment is years, if not decades, from being widely available, but the study offers what scientists call proof of concept and the tantalizing hope that a single shot could one day offer lifelong relief from HIV. It is inspiration and a potential roadmap to get to where we need to go, said Dr. Steve Deeks, an HIV expert at the University of California, San Francisco, who led the trial. Other scientists were enthusiastic about the milestone. It's truly amazing that they were able to accomplish this, said Dr. Hans-Peter Kleim, an oncologist and gene therapy expert at the Fred Hutchinson Cancer Center in Seattle, who was not involved in the study. HIV requires lifelong control because the virus hides out in deep recesses of the body and comes roaring back when it sees an opportunity. It also mutates easily to evade its attackers. More than 40 million people are living with HIV worldwide. About three-fourths of them take daily oral pills to keep the virus in check, and a much smaller proportion now receive injections every month or two. Several companies are developing longer-acting options, including weekly and monthly pills, and shots that could be given just once a year. But scientists still aspire to develop functional cures that would effectively control HIV over a lifetime, even if they do not eliminate it. People are really working hard on trying to cure it, and we're making progress, said James Riley, an immunologist at the University of Pennsylvania, who is also modifying immune cells to control HIV. Since the 1990s, many scientists have tried to modify immune cells called T cells to attack HIV, but those efforts were mostly unsuccessful. Some research teams lost interest after the arrival of powerful antiretroviral drugs soon after. Cancer researchers soldiered on and succeeded in using the approach against blood cancers like leukemia. Cancer will always probably be the pioneer in this stuff because of the incredible unmet medical need, Dr. Riley said. In the new study, scientists at Caring Cross, a nonprofit focused on developing affordable immunotherapies, engineered immune cells from each study participant to carry two molecules on the cell surface. Both molecules bind to HIV and kill infected cells, but one also prevents the immune cells from becoming infected. It's this dual nature of targeting, killing, and protecting that we think is the missing piece in terms of how this therapy works, said Boro Dropulich, the executive director of Caring Cross, who developed the method. The researchers extracted immune cells from each participant, modified the cells, then injected them back in. The participants stopped taking antiretroviral drugs the day of the infusion. If a person does not take antiretroviral drugs, their HIV levels typically soar within 2 weeks. But one person in the trial partially suppressed the virus for 12 weeks before rebounding. Two others were still in remission, 92 and 48 weeks after their infusion. All three had begun receiving antiretroviral therapy within months of being infected. Three others who had lived with HIV for longer before they were treated did not respond and needed to resume antiretroviral therapy. A seventh participant showed signs of control 7 weeks after infusion. Those details may be important. Those who were treated early in infection may have less HIV sequestered in their body. Their immune system may also be less ravaged by the virus and therefore more likely to rally when infused with the modified cells. 3 out of 3 people with early disease doing some degree of control, to me, is the most provocative finding here, Dr. Deek said. The two people with long-term response did show some blips of viral replication that quickly died down. That is to be expected as HIV emerges from its reservoirs and is quashed by the immune cells. Still, the results were exciting, several experts said. The numbers in the study are very small, but these N of ones are so powerful because they encourage further research, said Dr. Mike McCune, the head of a division at the Gates Foundation that supports innovation in HIV. For us, what's important is to make sure that we can go from an N of one to an N of a million or more, he said, and the only way

0: to do that is to engage companies that know how to make products. The foundation has not invested in work that involves removing immune cells and reinfusing them back into the individual. That approach is too invasive and expensive to reach the millions who will need it, Dr. McCune said, but it is actively pursuing scalable options. Cancer researchers are already showing success altering the immune cells while they are still in the body, which should eventually be cheaper by orders of magnitude. The direct injections could be produced for less than $10,000 and then be off the shelf, meaning you can have them ready when a patient or person living with HIV comes in, Dr. Keam said. Other groups are working on broadly neutralizing antibodies, rare molecules that can disable a wide range of HIV versions by targeting parts of the virus that do not mutate. If we can combine these two approaches, that really may be synergistic and provide a pathway to deliver something close to a functional cure long term, Dr. Riley said. Anticipating long-term needs, Caring Cross is working with organizations in Brazil, India, and elsewhere to manufacture the products for cancer at much lower costs. The team is also refining the tools and approach for HIV and plans to begin a bigger study later this year. This is a first-in-human approach, Dr. Deek said. We often come up with new theories as we do this, and that's what's happening as we speak. The next article from the front page of today's edition is entitled, How Israel Turned Eurovision Stage into a Soft Power Tool, by Mara Hivestendal and Alex Marshall. Last fall and winter, senior Israeli diplomats urgently contacted officials and television broadcasters across Europe to address a delicate, if unexpected, topic, the High Camp Eurovision Song Contest. Broadcasters wanted to ban Israel from Eurovision and threatened to boycott the contest over the war in Gaza. Some even accused the Israeli government of unfairly influencing the results through a mass voting campaign. Israel arguably had bigger diplomatic concerns than a pop music competition, even one that reaches 166 million viewers around the world. A United Nations commission had recently accused Israel of committing genocide, which it vigorously denied. And world leaders were recognizing Palestinian statehood, which it had long opposed. I am a little bit surprised why this is a matter that the embassy is looking into, Stefan Eriksson, the head of Iceland's national broadcaster, wrote to an Israeli diplomat who wanted to discuss Eurovision last December. This previously undisclosed diplomatic push to keep Israel in Eurovision was just one aspect of a drama that unfolded over the past year around the world's most watched cultural event. To the Israeli government, Eurovision became more than just a celebration of glittery outfits, gay pride, and pyrotechnic staging. It became a chance, through strong showings by its singers, to burnish the country's flagging reputation and rally international support. This year's competition starts on Tuesday, following the biggest crisis in Eurovision's 70-year history. Iceland and four other countries are boycotting to protest Israel's participation. The nonprofit European Broadcasting Union, which runs the contest, faces financial challenges. A New York Times investigation found a well-organized campaign by Prime Minister Benjamin Netanyahu's government that embraced Eurovision as a soft power tool and a secretive contest organizer that was ill-equipped to respond. As the normally lighthearted contest became a proxy fight over Middle Eastern affairs and human rights, Eurovision struggled to defend a core tenet: politics play no role in the event. Israel's efforts to influence Eurovision's vote were broader and started years earlier than previously known. Even before the voting controversy burst into view, financial records show Israel spent at least $1 million on Eurovision marketing. Some of that money came from Mr. Netanyahu's Hasbara office, a euphemism for overseas propaganda to promote Israel's singer. Governments are not supposed to intervene in the voting. Eurovision is a contest for public broadcasters and singers, not governments. The Israeli Foreign Ministry did not respond to detailed requests to comment. A spokesman for Mr. Netanyahu's office said he would review the questions and consider responding. He did not respond. Eurovision's director, Martin Green, said in an interview that Israel's actions last year were excessive but did not contribute to Israel's unexpected second-place finish. A Times investigation based on previously undisclosed voting data, Eurovision documents, and interviews with more than 50 people, however, found that the campaign could have easily changed the contest outcome. Israel Singer won the popular vote in countries where polls show that Israel is deeply unpopular. A vote analysis shows that, in some countries, it would have taken only a few hundred people to tip the popular vote, which in turn can shape the final outcome because of the contest's voting system. There is no evidence that Israel, as some Eurovision fans have speculated, used bots or other covert tactics to manipulate the vote. Organizers have kept full vote data in closely guarded secret, even from their own broadcasters. Faced with an internal revolt and threats from Israeli allies to leave the contest, they publicly downplayed Israel's vote campaign and never thoroughly investigated it. Contest organizers commissioned a review of broadcasters' feelings on Israel, but kept the full report secret. They called a vote on keeping Israel in the contest, then abruptly canceled it. They discouraged broadcasters from talking to journalists. The Israeli government has co-opted Eurovision, said Stefan John Hafstein, the chairman of the board for Iceland's public broadcaster. Buying advertisements and coordinating social media messaging is not illegal. Eurovision is, after all, just a singing contest, albeit the world's largest. But while governments often try to capitalize on the publicity their singers provide, no government-led promotional effort has been as extensive and controversial as Israel's. Israel's voice should be heard everywhere, said Israel's largely ceremonial president, Isaac Herzog, who raised the boycott issue in meetings with world leaders last year. We should participate, we should raise our flag high, and we should bring the best performers to Eurovision. Eurovision, which once launched the international careers of ABBA and Celine Dion, faces an uncertain future. Financial projections reviewed by the Times estimated last year that the boycotts would cost the nonprofit broadcasting group hundreds of thousands of dollars in participation fees. Mr. Green said Eurovision's finances were robust, but acknowledged struggling to find sponsors. It's certainly one of the biggest challenges we faced, Mr. Green said of the Israel controversy. But Eurovision, he added, exists to demonstrate global harmony, to show the world as it could be. This is the inside story of the controversy that almost broke Eurovision. Eurovision as soft power. In May 2024, fans gathered in the coastal Swedish city of Malmö for the first Eurovision contest of the Gaza War. Despite the name, Eurovision brings together singers and broadcasters from around the world. Israel debuted in 1973. Musicians compete under national flags, but the acts are funded by broadcasters. At the time, no bright line rule prohibited government promotion, but independence is a core Eurovision tenet. The Israeli government, though, had quietly been promoting its broadcasters' acts since at least 2018, according to Daron Medali, a former Eurovision songwriter for Israel. The government spent more than $100,000 on social media promotion that year, he said. Israel won. Mr. Medali said the victory convinced Israeli leaders that Eurovision, which is hugely popular in Israel, was a good investment. The Netanyahu government increased spending ahead of the Malmö contest, records show. European public opinion opposed the war, and some music industry groups were already calling for Israel to be kicked out of Eurovision. A strong Israeli performance would show that Israel was loved by the European public, according to Israeli officials. They, along with some people close to Eurovision, spoke on condition of anonymity, either because they were not authorized to speak publicly or because they feared retribution from contest organizers. In Malmö, the Israeli government spent more than $800,000 in Eurovision-related advertising, according to data from the Israeli Government Advertising Agency. The data, which was obtained by the Israeli media watchdog The Seventh Eye and provided to The Times, reveals that the bulk of the money came from the foreign ministry. A line item from the Prime Minister's Hasbara office showed that it had also allocated money for, quote, vote promotion. Israel's public broadcaster, Kan, told The Times that it had no prior knowledge of government ad campaigns and that, to its knowledge, the competition rules weren't violated. In 2024, Israel singer Eden Golan came second to the popular vote and topped the voting in many nations where pro-Palestinian sentiment is strong. The world, it seems, is not against us, the Israeli news site Yonet wrote. Yonet noted that the Foreign Office had advertised on YouTube during Eurovision, but the story and the unusual voting patterns otherwise received little attention. Eurovision broadcasters were preoccupied. The activist Greta Thunberg and thousands of others crowded Malmö, protesting Israel's involvement. On stage, several singers wore Palestinian symbols. The Dutch rapper, Joost Klein, was expelled for an unrelated altercation with a camera woman. But one broadcaster from Slovenia noted the peculiar vote outcome and asked Eurovision to release more data. Organizers never responded, the broadcaster said. Eurovision said last week that it had not deemed any Israeli promotions from 2024 to be excessive. Eurovision had put Malmo behind it, but its problems were only beginning. Vote 20 times. At the 2025 Eurovision contest in Basel, Switzerland, Israel finished second overall and won the popular vote, once again carrying countries where people have been outspoken against Israel's policies. This time, the unexpected results were noticed. Using Google's ad library, journalists at the Finnish broadcaster, Yle, revealed that the Israeli government had bought online advertisements in multiple languages, calling on people to vote for the Israeli contestant, Yuval Rafael, up to the maximum 20 times. Spending figures for that contest are not available, but Israel's campaign was broader and more coordinated than in Malmo. Mr. Netanyahu himself posted a graphic to social media encouraging people to vote 20 times for Ms. Rafael. Pro-Israel groups across Europe posted the same and related graphics. Israel Deputy Ambassador to Austria, Ilai Levi Jutkovsky, told the Times that he had contacted a diaspora group to rally support for Ms. Rafael. Mr. Medali, the Israeli songwriter, defended the strategy. Israel spends so much on security, he said, that it is only fair that the government fund promotion. Everybody is jealous and triggered because Israel is achieving great results, he said. Israel's promotion efforts could have easily affected the popular vote, an analysis of vote data found. That's because in some countries, records show, so few people vote that only several hundred voting repeatedly could change the outcome. Then there's a table that shows Spain's popular vote in the 2025 Eurovision Grand Final. Country, Israel, percent, 33.34%. Ukraine, next, 6.74%. Poland, third, 5.66%. Estonia, fourth, 4.37%. Finland, next, fifth, 3.90%. After the contest, Slovenia's broadcaster again demanded voting data and threatened to withdraw. Others privately called for an outside investigation. Mr. Green, the director, promised that Eurovision's governing body would review the vote. But that group never received a full vote analysis, just a top-line data, Mr. Green acknowledged. Neither he nor the Broadcasting Union commissioned an external investigation. We are very, very happy that the result is true and fair and analyzed, Mr. Green said. In July, at a broadcaster meeting in London, dissent mounted. Spain called for a debate over Israel's participation and for changing a voting system that it saw as susceptible to manipulation. Rather than investigate, Eurovision hired a consultant, the Czech broadcasting veteran Peter Dvorak, to interview members about Israel's participation. Opinions varied widely. Sometimes they just felt that Israel as a state is sometimes using this event as some sort of promotional tool, Mr. Dvorak recalled in an interview. Others wanted Eurovision to skip or postpone the 2026 contest. Some felt that Khan, the Israeli broadcaster, should not be held accountable for the actions of its government. Broadcasters would later receive only a summary of Mr. Dvorak's findings, not his report, reinforcing some views that the effort was a waste of time. By the end of September, five broadcasters, Iceland, Ireland, the Netherlands, Spain, and Slovenia, were openly discussing a boycott. A simmering controversy boils over. A Eurovision meeting in Croatia that month did not allay concerns. Instead, Mr. Green's team gave two seemingly contradictory presentations, according to two attendees. The first presentation claimed that Israel had not affected the 2025 outcome. No detailed data was offered. The second presentation coached broadcasters on using social media to secure more votes. To some in the room, organizers seemed to be saying that online campaigns could influence the vote, but that Israel's had not. Organizers were stuck between competing factions. Rumors swirled that Norway and Portugal might join the dissenting five countries if Israel remained on stage. Documents show that Israeli allies like Germany and Estonia opposed a ban. Organizers calculated the financial effects of both scenarios, losing Israel's critics or losing Israel and its defenders. Neither outcome was good, records show. By some estimates, Eurovision stood to lose more than $600,000 in fees. Things had gotten so bad that even Austria's national broadcasting chief floated in one internal conversation the possibility of his country withdrawing in support of Israel, according to someone directly familiar with the discussion. That would have left the 2026 contest, set to take place in Vienna, without a host. A spokesman for the Austrian broadcaster said it has always been clear that Vienna would host. The broadcasting chief has since resigned. In a late September letter to members, Eurovision acknowledged that it had never faced a divisive situation like this before and announced an emergency vote on Israel's participation. Privately, Eurovision's lawyers delivered an extraordinary piece of advice. Organizers could legally exclude Israel if they wanted to. Eurovision torn apart. A few weeks later, Eurovision canceled the emergency vote, citing the new ceasefire in Gaza. It pushed the issue into December. Broadcasters still had questions about human rights and Israel's marketing campaign, but Eurovision seemingly wanted the controversy to go away. Its communications team had circulated an email discouraging broadcasters from speaking with journalists. The delay gave Israel's government time to make a diplomatic push. Israeli embassies contacted broadcasters in at least three countries, according to documents and interviews with people involved. In a fourth country, the Israeli government contacted the foreign ministry to discuss Eurovision. Finally, in December, after months of debate and delay, broadcasters gathered in Geneva to address Israel's participation. Once again, Eurovision sidestepped the question. The broadcasting union arranged a vote on whether to limit each viewer to 10 votes and discourage disproportionate promotion campaigns. There was a twist. If members approved the changes, they would be agreeing to keep Israel in Eurovision without ever explicitly voting on the question. Some members had told Mr. Dvorak that they did not want to be held accountable in their home countries for such a vote. The Broadcasting Union's president, Delphine Ernat Kunsi, acknowledged that the arrangement might appear to be rather bizarre, but she explained, not voting was the most democratic solution possible, according to meeting minutes. Frederick Delapace of the Belgian broadcaster VRT was unconvinced. Eurovision, he said in the meeting, was hiding behind guidelines rather than discussing human rights. I will have to end this piece, this story right now, as I am out of time. This concludes the reading of the New York Times for today. Your reader for today has been Chris Greco. If you have any questions, comments, or suggestions concerning this program, please feel free to call us at 859-422-6390. 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

congressional districts over the past year in search of a political edge. Though some of the new maps still face court challenges, new lines in six states are designed to imperil incumbent House Democrats in Florida, Missouri, North Carolina, Ohio, and Tennessee, as well as Texas. The new map in California is intended to help defeat up to five Republican members, but an effort to redraw the congressional map in Virginia is flip up to four GOP-held seats was rejected May 8th on procedural grounds by the state Supreme Court, a seismic setback for Democrats. In Utah, a state judge ordered the Republican-controlled state legislature to abide by an anti-gerrymandering proposition passed by voters in 2018 that created a House district centered in Salt Lake County that Democrats are favored to carry. Bottom line, Republican candidates now faced friendlier terrain in 14 House districts, Democrats in six. In a political world where the GOP's House majority is just five seats, those inch-by-inch advantages could temper Republican losses in the midterms despite the headwinds of an unpopular war and high gas prices. And there's no ceasefire yet. Redistricting isn't over this year. Tennessee didn't tarry a week after the Supreme Court ruling weakening the Voting Rights Act was handed down. The volunteer state legislature approved, and Republican Governor Bill Lee signed a redistricting plan designed to vanquish the state's only Democrat-leaning House district. The district, which had been centered on Memphis, was split among three predominantly GOP districts. The new lines run down the middle of Beale Street and stretch hundreds of miles to the suburbs of Nashville. Three other southern states are scrambling to try to redraw their congressional lines, too. In Alabama and South Carolina, Republicans hope to make one Democratic-held a House district in each state lean more to the GOP. In Louisiana, Republican Governor Jeff Landry delayed the primaries to give time to redraw districts with the goal of flipping one or two Democratic seats. The political middle shrinks. The number of competitive congressional seats had already been shrinking, both a consequence of and a contributor to the nation's sharp political divide. Of the 435 House districts, no more than 18 remain toss-ups, the nonpartisan Cook Political Report with Amy Walter estimates. That's the smallest number since independent analyst Charlie Cook began publishing his ratings more than four decades ago. The leaders of both parties may think it is good for their political fortunes, said Dan Webb, a former U.S. attorney and board member of the bipartisan group No Labels, but it is terrible for America and the vast political center. Politicians from districts that are safely Republican or safely Democrat have little electoral incentive to reach across party lines during campaigns or in office. Winning their party's nomination all but guarantees a victory in the general election, and the prime risk to another term is failing to satisfy the most partisan voices. Minority representation fallout, the Louisiana versus Calais decision on the Voting Rights Act is all but certain to reduce the number of districts with a majority of minority voters, and it is likely to reduce the number of racially diverse members of Congress. By November, majority-minority districts are likely to have been redrawn in Alabama, Florida, Louisiana, Tennessee, and Texas. In South Carolina, Republicans hope to target the district of Representative Jim Clyburn, the only African-American in the state's congressional delegation and former House Majority Whip. The impact is expected to accelerate after the 2030 census prompts redistricting in almost every state. Nearly 70 House districts that had been covered by Voting Rights Act protections would be open to change. That is likely to lead to the sharpest decline in the number of black members of Congress since 1877, during Reconstruction after the Civil War. Then the new Congress had four fewer black
black representatives than the previous one. Of the current 119th Congress, 130.

0: 33 House members are Black, Hispanic, Asian American, or multiracial, according to the Pew Research Center. That is a record, though Congress remains less racially and ethnically diverse than the United States as a whole. The geographic base for nearly three-fourths of those members are majority-minority districts, which no longer can count on being protected. Modern art drawing districts. Most of the new maps look less like a grid and more like an abstract art with tendrils in red and blue, though that was also true of some of the majority minority districts that are being erased. In Texas, for instance, the new congressional lines zigzag through the big cities, Austin, Dallas, Fort Worth, Houston, and San Antonio in an effort to divide their Democratic-heavy precincts into sprawling Republican-dominated territory. That's not new, of course. The word gerrymander was dubbed in 1812 to describe a district redrawn by then-Massachusetts Governor Elbridge Gerry that looked with a little imagination like a salamander. Today, a clutch of states that didn't have the time or the political momentum to redistrict in 2026 are looking at the possibility of redrawing lines next year. Those efforts may well be spurred if this year's redistricting helps Republicans blunt their expected losses. In Mississippi, the state legislature already has scheduled a special session in late May to review state Supreme Court districts. And Georgia, Republican Governor Brian Kemp says the state is likely to draw new congressional maps before the 2028 elections. Some Republican officials are discussing redistricting in other red-leaning states, among them Arizona, Kansas, Nebraska, and New Hampshire. So are some Democratic leaders in such blue-leaning states as Colorado, Illinois, Maryland, New York, New Jersey, and Washington State. It's time to fight fire with fire. Democratic New York Governor Kathy Hochul vows all is fair in love and war. And this is war. Let's go back to the front page. Hantavirus, quarantine next for cruise ship travelers. They'll be in hospitals in their own countries. This is a story by Catherine Palmer, Sarah Mancuso, Marina Petofsky, and Daniel DeVise. The cruise ship at the center of a hantavirus outbreak arrived in Spain on May 10th, and the officials started the process of moving groups of passengers back to their home countries to begin quarantining. Once the MV Hondius anchored near Tenerife, Spanish officials disembarked on small boats and were taken to shore. They were taken to the airport where they'll be flown to Madrid and taken to a hospital. Passengers from France, Canada, the Netherlands left later in the day, and Americans were expected to leave by day's end. One French passenger showed some symptoms on a repatriation flight, officials confirmed, which could increase the global tally of cases. The World Health Organization said on May 8th that 8 people had fallen ill in cases linked to the ship, including 3 who died, a Dutch couple and a German national. 6 of these people were confirmed to have contracted the virus, with another 2 suspected cases. Americans will be taken to Offutt Air Force Base in Omaha, Nebraska, where some are expected to be transported to the National Quarantine Center at the University of Nebraska. But Dr. J. Bhattacharya, director of the National Institutes of Health, said some Americans may be able to quarantine at home with support from local health officials. Speaking to reporters at the White House on May 8th, President Donald Trump said he had been briefed about the hantavirus situation. "It's very much, we hope, under control," he said, adding that we have a lot of great people studying it. "Should be fine, we hope," he said. Top American health officials, including the Centers for Disease Control and Prevention, have said they're actively monitoring and responding to the outbreak, though the risk to the United States remains extremely low. That's a quote. The WHO has recommended a 42 2-day quarantine period for passengers aboard the ship starting from May 10th, and it has also assessed the virus risk to the public as low. Unmatched quarantine monitoring at U.S. Center, American cruise ship passengers headed into quarantine for possible hantavirus exposure are traveling to a one-of-a-kind facility. The Training Simulation and Quarantine Center at the University of Nebraska-Omaha is the only federally funded national quarantine unit in the United States, according to its website. The 20-bed unit provides unmatched quarantine monitoring and care for those exposed to high-consequence pathogens, the website says. The facility opened in 2019, just before the outbreak of COVID-19. The rooms are single occupancy with at least 300 square feet of living space, bathroom facilities, exercise equipment, and internet access. The rooms employ a technology called negative pressure, which ensures the potential pathogens remain inside. Not the same situation as COVID, this says Dr. Maria van der Kerkhove, director of the WHO's Department of Epidemic and Pandemic Management, said last week that hantavirus is very different from coronavirus and does not spread the same way. I want to be unequivocal here. This is not SARS-CoV-2. This is not the start of a COVID pandemic, she said. This is an outbreak that we see on a ship and there's a confined area, but this is not the same situation we were in 6 years ago. In a contained setting like a cruise ship, closed quarters can amplify risk, infectious disease expert Dr. Sukrit Dwivedi of Hackensack Meridian Ocean University Medical Center told USA Today. Health authorities are appropriately emphasizing contact tracing, isolation, and monitoring of close contacts, he said. The overall risk to the general public remains low, as hantaviruses do not spread easily like respiratory viruses such as flu or COVID-19. What to know about hantavirus? Hantaviruses are a group of viruses that naturally infect rodents and are occasionally transmitted to humans through contact with rodent urine, feces, or saliva. The WHO has said the hantavirus involved in the cruise ship outbreak is the Andes virus, the only strain known to be capable of limited transmission between humans linked to close and prolonged contact. In humans, hantavirus infections can cause two serious syndromes, hantavirus pulmonary syndrome, or HPS, which affects the lungs, and hemorrhagic fever with renal syndrome, HFRS, which affects the kidneys. Hantavirus is the same infection that killed pianist and businesswoman Betsy Arakawa, the wife of late actor Gene Hackman. Hackman and Arakawa were both found dead in their Santa Fe, New Mexico home in February 2025. Hackman, 95, died from natural causes. Arakawa, 65, died from hantavirus pulmonary syndrome. While Arakawa's death and the infections among those on board the MV Hondius both center on hantavirus, the cases are different because of the suspected transmission. Arakawa is believed to have contracted the virus from the rodent droppings found around her and Hackman's home, while some of the infected cruise ship passengers are suspected of having gotten sick from each other. Let's go to page 4, news story. Russia-Ukraine war coming to an end, Putin says. Russia scales back. Victory Day parade. This is by Vladimir Soldatkin and Guy Falconbridge. This is out of Moscow. Russian President Vladimir Putin said on May 9th that he thought the Ukraine war was coming to an end, remarks that came just hours after he had vowed victory in Ukraine at Moscow's most scaled-back Victory Day parade in years. I think that the matter is coming to an end, Putin told reporters of the Russia-Ukraine war, Europe's deadliest conflict since World War II. Putin also said he would be willing to negotiate new security arrangements for Europe and that his preferred negotiating partner would be former German Chancellor Gerhard Schröder. Russia's 2022 invasion of Ukraine triggered the most serious crisis in relations between Russia and the West since the 1962 Cuban Missile Crisis, when many people feared the world was on the brink of nuclear war. The Kremlin has said peace talks brokered by President Donald Trump's administration were on pause. Putin has repeatedly vowed to fight on until all of Russia's various war aims were achieved in what Moscow calls the special military operation. Putin was speaking in the Kremlin after setting out his view of the causes of the war. He blamed globalist, that's a quote, Western leaders, saying they promised NATO would not expand eastward after the 1989 fall of the Berlin Wall, but then tried to draw Ukraine into the European Union's orbit. His statement came hours after the parade on the May 9th national holiday celebrating the Soviet Union's victory over Nazi Germany in World War II. Instead of the usual intercontinental ballistic missiles, tanks, and missile systems rolling across the cobbles of Red Square, Russia played a video of its military hardware in action on giant screens opposite the Kremlin walls. Russian troops have been fighting in Ukraine for well over 4 years, longer than Soviet forces fought in World War II, known in Russia as the Great Patriotic War of 1941 to 1945. War in Europe. Putin, who has ruled Russia as president or prime minister since the last day of 1999, faces a wave of anxiety in Moscow about the war in Ukraine, which has killed hundreds of thousands of people, left swaths of Ukraine in ruins, and drained Russia's $3 trillion economy. Russia's relations with Europe are worse than at any time since the depths of the Cold War. Russian forces have so far been unable to take the whole of the Donbas region of eastern Ukraine, where Kyiv's forces have been pushed back to a line of fortress cities. Russian advances have slowed this year, though Moscow controls just under one-fifth of Ukraine territory. After Russia and Ukraine accused each other of violating unilateral ceasefires they had each declared over recent days, Trump announced a three-day ceasefire from May 9th to May 11th that was supported by the Kremlin and Kyiv. The two sides also agreed to exchange 1,000 prisoners. I'd like to see it stop. Russia, Ukraine, it's the worst thing since World War II in terms of life. 25,000 young soldiers every month. It's crazy, Trump told reporters in Washington. He added that he would like to see a big extension of the ceasefire. There were no reports of violations of the ceasefire from either Moscow or Kyiv. Talks with Schroeder. European Council President Antonio Costa said 2 weeks ago that he believed there was a potential for the EU to negotiate with Russia and to discuss the future of the security architecture of Europe. Asked if he was willing to engage in talks with the Europeans, Putin said the preferable figure for him was Schroeder. European leaders have said Russia must be defeated in Ukraine and cast Putin as a war criminal and autocrat, whom they say could one day attack a NATO member if he's allowed to win the war. Russia dismisses such claims as nonsense. Let's go to the story right next to that one. Pedestrian killed as Frontier jet takes off. Person jumps fence to cross Denver runway. Trevor Hughes wrote this article. It's out of Denver, obviously. A Frontier Airlines plane taking off for Los Angeles late May 8th struck and killed a person who jumped a perimeter fence and was crossing the runway, according to airport and airline officials. The Airbus A321 had begun accelerating down the runway for takeoff when the pilots reported to air traffic controllers that they'd hit someone. The pilots aborted takeoff as smoke began filling the cabin and passengers evacuated the plane via slides. Frontier Airlines said in a statement to USA Today the identity of the pedestrian was not immediately released. Airport officials said the as yet unidentified person had jumped the security fence 2 minutes earlier. Federal officials confirmed they had begun an investigation and called the pedestrian a trespasser. We are deeply saddened by this event, Frontier said in a statement. We are investigating this incident and gathering more information in coordination with the airport and other safety authorities. The plane had 224 passengers and 7 crew members aboard, all of whom were safely evacuated. 12 people reported minor injuries, and 5 of them were transported to local hospitals for treatment. Airport officials said the runway remains closed for investigation. Denver airport officials said they have requested assistance from the National Transportation Safety Board. The Federal Aviation Administration is also investigating. The pedestrian is deceased and is not believed to be an employee of the airport, nor have they been identified. The airport has examined the fence line and found it to be intact, airport officials said. We are extremely saddened by this incident and express our sympathies to those involved. In a social media statement, Transportation Secretary Sean Duffy referred to the pedestrian as a trespasser and said federal investigators are working with Denver police. No one should ever trespass on an airport, he said. The Denver airport is the nation's 4th busiest and the 10th busiest in the world, and last year it served 82.4 million passengers. Let's go to the Just Curious section. Remote bodies may have own atmospheres. This is by Eric Lagata for USA Today. Beyond the reaches of Neptune, the outskirts of our solar system are teeming with thousands of icy celestial bodies such as Pluto. For years, it's been an accepted tenet of astronomy that, with the exception of Pluto, infamously now classified as a dwarf planet, none of these worlds likely was large enough to sustain an atmosphere. But a new discovery from a team of researchers in Japan may require scientists to reconsider what we know about these distant bodies, known officially as trans-Neptunian objects. Observations from an astronomer in Japan suggest that a relatively small celestial object that in that far-off region does indeed have a thin atmosphere. Here's what to know about the new find and why it defines what astronomers have long believed about such trans-Neptunian objects. What is a trans-Neptunian object? That's a new phrase for me. Any celestial body found beyond the orbit of Neptune, our solar system's outermost planet, is considered a trans-Neptunian object. Considered ancient leftovers from the formation of our solar system, these desolate bodies don't meet the criteria to be considered planets. They're located in a donut-shaped region known as the Kuiper Belt. That's K-U-I-P-E-R. I'm hoping I'm pronouncing it right. Not unlike the main asteroid belt much closer to Earth between Mars and Jupiter. Pluto, the largest and most well-known of these objects, also was previously believed to be the only one among those bodies to possess its own atmosphere. Celestial body beyond Pluto may have an atmosphere. Until now, Japanese astronomers have found evidence for a thin atmosphere around a small body in the outer solar system, temporarily named the unremarkable, and here's a lot of numbers, 612533-2002XV93. That's what it's called for now. The object is so small, roughly 310 miles in diameter, that it should not have a sustainable atmosphere, the researchers said in a news release announcing the find. On planets such as Earth, atmospheres composed of gases offer a surrounding layer of protection, helping control temperature and shielding inhabitants from such things as radiation. This tiny trans-Neptunian object, meanwhile, has remarkably precarious atmosphere, perhaps composed of methane, nitrogen, or carbon monoxide that is 5 million to 10 million times thinner than the Earth's. The researchers who studied the object using ground-based telescopes in Japan as it passed in front of a distant star from Earth's vantage point published their findings May 4th in the journal Nature Astronomy. Observations could determine how a small body has an atmosphere. Most trans-Neptunian objects are too cold and don't have a strong enough gravitational pull to sustain an atmosphere. The discovery raises serious questions about when and how the atmosphere formed around the small body, not to mention how it has managed to sustain it. The researchers advocated for future observations so astronomers can better characterize the atmosphere. Meanwhile, they also outlined two possible explanations for the object's atmosphere. One possibility, the researchers suggested, is that a cosmic event brought frozen or liquid gases from deep inside the body to the surface. Alternatively, according to the team, it's possible a comet crashed into the celestial object, releasing gas that formed a temporary atmosphere. And there's a photo here, and it's just a black background with kind of some stars or bright dots in the background, and it's a globe like Earth with just this very thin blue ring around the outside, and it says that it's an artist's impression of the trans-Neptunian object passing in front of a star in the distant background as viewed from Earth in this image released on May 4th. So we'll see if we hear more about that. How interesting. Let's go to the next page. Completely different story. Mother-daughter team is flexing its influence, this says. 16-year-old manages author's social media. This is by Madeline Mitchell for USA Today. Teenagers have enough stress these days making sure their own online content doesn't come off as cringe, let alone supervising their parents' posts. But 16-year-old Jaya Ramanini takes monitoring her mom's social media pages seriously, and she even gets paid for it. Jaya's mom, Subra Ramanini, is an influencer and cookbook author who posts about cooking and parenting online. It's kind of embarrassing, Jaya said, and she's requested her mom block all of her friends so they won't see the content on our feeds. But she said she has enjoyed some of the fun PR packages her mom has secured with brands sending the family candy and other treats. We're used to seeing teenagers be influencers, and then when I'm seeing my mom doing this, it's kind of abnormal to me, she said. When the COVID-19 pandemic thwarted Ramanini's book tour plans in 2020, she took to Instagram. Her content wasn't gaining much traction at first, and then her daughter saw some of the posts she was making. What started as typical teen mortification led to a mother-daughter partnership. When Ramanini realized her daughter could be her biggest asset to content creation. She has a lot of insight, Ramanini said, adding that Jaya was the one who encouraged her to get it on TikTok and stop putting GIFs and stickers on all her videos. She has the eye for it. She knows what the platform is going to do. Now Jaya helps edit her mom's videos and even attends speaking engagements with her mom, as she did recently at a motherhood summit in Austin, Texas. Her mother pays her for her work in cash, privileges, and UGG boots. In exchange for Jaya's appearance at the summit, Ramanini let Jaya attend a Bruno Mars concert. It does have its benefits, Jaya said. While her mom makes videos, she works behind the scenes. Jaya isn't interested in marketing or content creation as a career. She wants to be a lawyer someday. I don't have any personal content creation. I just do it for other people, she said. I have a private Instagram account where I'll just post photos with my friends. But she said helping to manage her mom's business has been a great learning opportunity. She's grown her video editing skills, used them for internships and in leadership roles at school extracurriculars. Social media is growing and it consumes a lot of people's lives. It's like a part of every career now, she said. It's good to have these skills, like editing skills, understanding how the algorithm works, and knowing that people connect on social media a lot. Even though Jaya helps edit her mom's videos for the most part, she draws the line at being featured in content. She said she's more comfortable being behind the scenes. She used to appear on her mom's pages, but that shift happened when Jaya was still in middle school. Around the same time, her mom's account started going viral. Getting as much content as you can while they're young before middle school, Ramanini advised another mother and content creator at the summit. And Madeline Mitchell's role covering women and the caregiving economy at USA Today is supported by a partnership with Pivotal and Journalism Funding Partners. And there's a photo here of Jaya and her mom and her sister. And it's got several of her cookbooks and some of the spices. So good for her. We need a teenager to help us with all kinds of computer content. Let's go to a totally different story again. This is in the opinion page. This opinion is written by Greg Graber, and it says FIFA deserves red card for over predatory World Cup tickets. The World Cup soccer games are coming up, and he says, as a performance coach who frequently works with athletes and corporate executives on finding their purpose, the first step is asking them if their actions and their values are in alignment. If clients are considering taking action on something they're not quite sure about, I will implore them to ask themselves this question. If I take a step in this direction, will this action be in alignment with my values? I often do this with myself as well. If I am having an analysis paralysis, indecisiveness, when faced with problems. I recently put this into practice when I was struggling with whether I should buy tickets for the upcoming World Cup in the United States. Soccer brings people together. Soccer has been an integral part of my life for a long time. I was first introduced to the sport by my father in the late 70s. He took me to watch our hometown Memphis Rogues compete in the old North American Soccer League. I was hooked instantly. Over the years, I've been involved in virtually every aspect of the beautiful game as player, coach, referee, and fan. I love that all these years later, the game still connects me with people in often unexpected ways. Just the other day, I was chatting with an Uber driver from Cameroon. I had the best ride with him while talking about Roger Milla, a legendary striker for his country's national team, which is nicknamed the Indomitable Lions. I recently ate at a Colombian restaurant where the waiter and I had a blast talking about the passing and dribbling acumen of Carlos Valderrama, and a former star player from his home country. Never fails to delight me when this happens. In a world that seems so divided these days, I am grateful that soccer still enables me to connect with a vast array of people. A beautiful game with ugly pricing. I'm sad to say that I will not be attending the 2026 World Cup in my home country, though. This event is supposed to showcase the game on a global scale and give optimism for the growth of the sport in the United States. Instead, as recent headlines indicate, it has become an apparent greedy cash grab from seemingly every entity involved. The powers that be thought it would be a good idea to charge astronomical prices for tickets, change seating for many who bought reserve seats, allow restrictions on tailgating, charge a fortune for parking, and gouge on public transportation costs, to name just a few of the boneheaded decisions that have been made. FIFA officials have responded to the criticism by saying they are charging fair market prices. It sickens me that this World Cup seems to be more about maximizing profit to a gross degree than showcasing the sport and building goodwill between the people from all over the world. My deep appreciation for soccer's ability to connect people was cemented at Monteverde Academy, traditionally one of the strongest high school programs in the nation. I spent time there as a player and later as the school's coach. During my playing days there in the 1980s, I had the distinction of being the only American in the starting 11. It would be an understatement to say that a boy from Memphis, Tennessee, playing on a top squad at a boarding school in Florida with teammates from all over the world, experienced a most impactful cultural education from this. Many years have passed since, and my teammates have all returned to their countries of origin, but I still consider those guys my brothers. On the 10th anniversary of our graduation from Monteverde, I reunited with some of my international teammates the last time the World Cup was held in the USA in 1994. We had a great time watching Germany play Spain at Soldier Field in Chicago. The average price of a World Cup ticket back then was $58. This year, ticket prices range from several hundred to several $1,000 each. While most of us could probably dig deep into our pockets to attend, we have all decided that it is not worth it. Our next high school soccer reunion will have to wait for another event that is more feasible. World Cup organizers are alienating loyal fans from posts and articles I've read on this subject. My Montverde brothers aren't the only fans who are opting out attending the games. For example, the U.S. national team's World Cup debut on June 12th isn't sold out. Most of the tickets for this game are more than $1,000. That price is enough to keep even the most hardcore fans from attending. As a student of the game, I have read many books about the corruption and greed that often stain this sport at its top levels. As a fan, I have to compartmentalize the corruption and greed from the play on the pitch. I will do this again when I watch this tournament on television from home. We all know the saying, don't hate the player, hate the game. In this instance, it's the exact opposite. Hate the players behind the scenes, not the game. My decision sits well with me as my actions and values are definitely aligned with this. And Greg Graber is the author of Slow Your Roll, Mindfulness for Fast Times, is a mental performance and leadership coach. He supports the Arsenal Football Club. Let's go to the 50 states section. The highlighted state is Florida, Brevard County, Florida. Sea grapes seemed doomed, this says. The leaves of these coastal trees, critical anchors of beach dunes, turned brown almost beyond belief after Florida's record hard freeze in early February. Other tropical plants and palms look like toast, too. Even native mangroves wilted past what seemed survivable. But in recent days, nature found a way. Many beachgoers are witnessing a post-Easter resurrection of sorts along the Space Coast, on the dunes, green leaves of hope stretch sunward from sea grapes to sprouting back to life. Just weeks ago, beachgoers would have seen mostly crisp brown leaves that would crumble in one's grip. So let's hope good things for the sea grapes. Let's go to Auburn, Alabama. Auburn University is expanding its role in defense research and military education following new funding. The Department of Defense awarded Auburn a contract worth up to $48.9 million to conduct aviation and missile research tied to the Army's Combat Capabilities Development Command Aviation and Missile Center. Anchorage, Alaska, the University of Alaska Board of Regents has chosen former General Counsel Matthew Cooper as the system's next president, with Michelle Risk serving as interim leader during the transition after Pat Pitney steps down in May. Mesa, Arizona, Maricopa County officials are warning residents about measles exposure at 10 different sites in Mesa as 3 cases bring the yearly tally up to 13. Fort Smith, Arkansas, after years of sitting quietly beneath the overgrowth, Burnham Woods is coming back to life, reimagined not just as a camp, but as a launch point for thousands of girls to find their confidence, leadership skills, and future paths. When the 13.5-acre Girl Scout camp campus opened on May 5th, it showcased a $1.3 million transformation designed to meet girls at every stage, from first overnight away from home to hands-on learning in science, art, and skilled trades. Fresno County, California, the Valley Clean Infrastructure Plan aims to repurpose tens of thousands of acres of water-starved farmland in California's San Joaquin Valley into a massive solar and battery network, producing power from the state's grid, lowering energy costs for farmers, and creating a new economic lifeline as groundwater rules force fields to fallow. Boulder, Colorado, a man who pled guilty to more than 100 charges, including murder and attempted murder linked to a deadly firebomb attack on a Colorado rally in support of Israeli hostages, was sentenced to life in prison without the possibility of parole. Norwich, Connecticut, a sign commemorating the Marquis de Lafayette's 1824 visit to Norwich was unveiled on May 1st. Wilmington, Delaware, Dell Technologies Inc. is looking to move its incorporation to Texas, adding to a list of tech companies that have uprooted their legal home from Delaware. District of Columbia, Washington, the National Zoo said 6-year-old red panda Chris Ann died suddenly and unexpectedly on April 29th. Savannah, Georgia, in a show of continued investment into the Savannah region, Gulfstream Aerospace Corporation announced a $5 million investment in Georgia education, part of an ongoing yearly commitment to education from the aircraft manufacturer. Honolulu, Hawaii, Hawaii health officials reported improving conditions at storm debris consolidation sites, with several previously detected pathogens no longer present and only reduced levels of E. coli, Staphylococcus aureus, and naturally occurring Leptospira still detected. Boise, Idaho, the newly redesigned 28th Idaho Blue Book is now on sale, offering an updated encyclopedia-style guide to the state. Springfield, Illinois, the capital city, has one of the hottest housing markets in the country. Realtor.com recently released its hottest housing markets for March 2026. Springfield ranked in the top 10, coming in at number 10. Illinois nearly had two markets in the top 10, with Rockford being ranked number 11. Indiana, Indianapolis, Indiana, after several months of protests, petitions, and pushbacks against the plan to discharge treated wastewater from Lebanon and the Leap District into Eagle Creek Reservoir, the supervising utility now says it will not construct a discharge site inside the limits of Eagle Creek Park. Iowa City, Iowa. The Iowa City Community School District is considering reducing its $14 million contribution to the new, yet-to-be-built Coralville Recreation Center as it continues to wrestle with budget issues. The district previously committed to the project in 2023. Topeka, Kansas, taxes for those visiting Topeka are about to get higher. City Council voted to increase the transient and guest tax percentage that was going to decrease in the next couple of years. Louisville, Kentucky, Louisville Metro Police Chief Paul Humphreys suspended an officer for 2 days over alleged defamatory statements and a criticism of the department he made at a suburb city commissioner meeting, including a comment that the vast majority of police officers are more likely to pull over a grandma than a car full of criminals if presented with the option. Lafayette, Louisiana, the Lafayette Parish School Board convened a special meeting to address ongoing litigation tied to its recent decision to close O.V. Como High School, but settlement efforts between the district and plaintiffs have failed. Elliott, Maine, retiring State Senator Mark W. Lawrence has endorsed Michelle Meyer in the race to elect a new state senator to represent Kittery, Elliott, South Berwick, York, and Ogunquit. Hagerstown, Maryland, Meritus Health's Nurse Residency Program has earned a reaccreditation from the American Nurses Credentialing Center's Practice Transition Accreditation Program, recognizing that its efforts to support new nurses as they begin their careers. Harwich, Massachusetts residents have approved a proposed $11.8 million project to replace the aging roof at Monomoy Regional Middle School. School officials said the project cannot be delayed due to concerns about mold and leaking. Marshall, Michigan, a collection of vintage U.S. stamp posters has been transferred from one Marshall Museum to another following a decision aimed at better aligning the materials with public programming, according to a community announcement. The American Museum of Magic has donated 12 original posters featuring special issue and commemorative U.S. postage stamps to the U.S. Postal Museum located in Marshall. St. Paul, Minnesota, Governor Tim Walz announced that Minnesota Human Services Commissioner Shireen Gandhi is stepping down, with John Connolly appointed as temporary commissioner while Gandhi stays on to oversee Medicaid programs. Jackson, Mississippi, the Jackson City Council voted to eliminate the city's Parks and Recreation Department, folding it into two other departments in an effort to save the city much-needed money. Franklin County, Missouri, peregrine falcon chicks have hatched in Franklin County, and the public can watch their development live via Ameren, Missouri's Falcon Cam, according to an announcement. Cascade County, Montana, the Department of the Air Force named Malmstrom Air Force Base as one of the first sites selected to host a microreactor under its new Advancement Nuclear Power for Installations initiative. Omaha, Nebraska. A new report shows Nebraska has seen a nearly 50% increase in licensed behavioral health providers since 2010. Washoe County, Nevada. Washoe County's homeless population has increased by 62% over the past 10 years, according to recently released survey results. Dover, New Hampshire. A plan in the works to rebuild two former baseball fields at Maglaris Park and add more fields following a long closure due to construction of the city's new waterfront district. Plainfield, New Jersey, construction of the Plainfield Recreation and Cultural Center of Excellence is expected to begin this summer. Las Cruces, New Mexico, Doña Ana County has allocated $1.3 million from its reserves toward the Arrowhead Park Studios project to be built on New Mexico State University campus. Albany, New York. New York is among the best states for nurses, according to Wallet Hub. Empire State ranked as the number 11 best state for nurses, though New York seems to be a good state for nurses overall. Wallet Hub study shows that it doesn't offer as many job opportunities as other states. New York ranks among the states with the fewest job openings per capita, among the states with the highest competition by 2032. Raleigh, North Carolina, Representative Chuck Edwards, a second-term Republican serving in North Carolina's 11th congressional district, is reported to be under investigation for alleged affair with a former aide. He's denied the claims and suggested they are designed to impact his reelection campaign. Fargo, North Dakota, former Governor Jack Dalrymple and former First Lady Betsy Dalrymple were received honorary doctorates at North Dakota State University's May 16th commencement ceremony. Columbus, Ohio, more than two-thirds of Ohio nurses and health professionals have experienced workplace violence in the past year, according to a report recently released by the Ohio Nurses Association. Oklahoma City, Oklahoma, the caregivers of a 9-year-old boy are facing murder charges after police say he died with a severe brain bleed and BBs lodged in his body. Cottage Grove, Oregon, Rural Organizing Project, a statewide nonprofit based in Cottage Grove, filed a lawsuit against Oregon State Police, alleging that the agency is violating the state's landmark sanctuary laws and sharing Oregonians' personal data with federal immigration agents. The nonprofit is asking the court to direct Oregon State Police not to share information with U.S. Immigration and Customs Enforcement and other immigration agencies. Pittsburgh, Pennsylvania, it was the NFL draft. It was Pittsburgh. Several agencies and law enforcement were ready for whatever came their way. Amazingly, over the three-day event, April 23rd to 25th, that drew a record crowd of 805 attendees. There were only two incidents where law enforcement was needed to intervene, a minor drug incident and a lost child. Providence, Rhode Island, gubernatorial candidate Helena Foulkes is calling on legislators to hold an oversight hearing to get to the bottom of what went wrong with the state's glitchy new $99 million financial system and hold those responsible accountable. Pickens County, South Carolina. Pickens County is taking a new approach to the fate of the Greenville Pickens Speedway. Creating a special committee after months of stalled development talks, failed deals, and rising debate over how far the county should go to preserve the site, the Pickens County Council voted to create a committee to find ways to preserve the speedway. Pierre, South Dakota, the South Dakota Department of Corrections announced that its inmates are available to help with storm cleanup and other community service opportunities this summer. Over the last month, inmates have been certified to respond to natural disasters, and they are available at the Sioux Falls, Rapid City, Springfield, Yankton, and Pierre facilities. Knoxville, Tennessee, Randy Boyd Hall is now the official name of the newest and largest building coming to the University of Tennessee at Knoxville. Boyd, the University of Tennessee system president, put an undisclosed amount toward the building's construction in February, according to a letter of recommendation from Chancellor Donde Plowman, who referred to the new name as a fitting tribute to Boyd's enduring dedication to the university. Dallas, Texas, oil transportation and storage company Sentinel Midstream said it will begin construction of deep water oil export project off the Texas coast. Salt Lake City, Utah, Salt Lake City School District has launched Utah's first teacher apprenticeship program, offering students a paid 5-year pathway to a teaching degree and licensure. Montpelier, Vermont, Vermont's Read Vermont Literacy Initiative may be scaled back after lawmakers left it out of the new budget, prompting the Agency of Education to request $700,000 to continue the program amid low reading proficiency rates among students. Richmond, Virginia, March 2026 was Richmond International Airport's busiest March ever, with 417,648 passengers traveling through the airport. This surpassed the previous record, 413,316 passengers set in 2024. Seattle, Washington, the Seattle Times was named as a Pulitzer Prize finalist for their 2025 coverage of Western Washington's historic flooding. The paper was recognized in the breaking news reporting category for work that in real time warned residents, relayed the stories of effect to communities, and explained how weather and geography combined to cause the devastation. Shepherdstown, West Virginia, Shepherd University has dedicated the new Wilmoth Agricultural Learning Hub at Tabler Farm. The hub is part of the university's Agricultural Innovation Center and is designed to support sustainable agriculture, hands-on learning, and community engagement. Oshkosh, Wisconsin, the Grand Oshkosh, is temporarily relocating to University of Wisconsin Oshkosh as the start of a perfect synergy that will see the 143-year-old theater housed at the university's Theater Arts Center during the Grand's projected 16-month renovation. And last, Cheyenne, Wyoming. Wyoming has launched an online community naloxone resource map to help residents find free doses of the overdose reversal medication naloxone in their communities. Let's go to sports. The hockey playoffs are here, and Hurricane Sweep make history with overtime win. This is by Mike Brim for USA Today. The Carolina Hurricanes become the first team to clinch a berth in the NHL playoff conference finals and made history in the process. Beating the Philadelphia Flyers 3-2 in overtime on May 9th, they became the first NHL team to sweep the first two rounds of the playoffs since the league went to four best of seven rounds for the 1986-87 playoffs. Jackson Blake got the game winner with his second goal of the game at 5:31 of overtime. The impressive part is how we've gone about it, Hurricanes coach Rod Brind'Amour told reporters. Obviously, we're getting some huge performances, but everybody's doing it. It's how we have to get it done. Go down the list. Every guy had his hands in these two series wins. The Hurricanes swept the Ottawa Senators in the first round, never trailing in that series and outscoring them 11-5. The Flyers took leads in Game 2 and 4 of the second round series, but the Hurricanes chipped away both times and won in overtime. The Hurricanes will face the winner of the Buffalo Sabres and Montreal Canadiens series in the Eastern Conference Final. The second round series was tied 1-1 going into May 10th. Avalanche won't be able to match Hurricanes feet. The Colorado Avalanche opened the playoffs 6-0, but they lost for the first time on May 9th, 5-1 to the Minnesota Wild. Minnesota's Kirill Kaprizov and Brock Faber led the way with a goal and two assists each. Avalanche coach Jared Bednar pulled goalie Scott Wedgwood and inserted Mackenzie Blackwood after Ryan Hartman's goal early in the second period made it 3-0. Matt Boldy scored an empty netter, his seventh goal of the playoffs, which moved him into a tie with Carolina's Logan Stankoven for the first in the league. Wild goalie Jesper Wallstedt was back in the net after backing up in Game 2. He stopped 35 of 36 shots for the victory. What's next for the Flyers? They ended a five-year playoff drought, and goalie Dan Vladar has another year in his contract. The biggest contract to settle will be Trevor Zegras, but he's a restricted free agent. So are Jamie Drysdale, Emil Andre, and backup goalie Samuel Ersson. Pending unrestricted free agents are depth players such as Luke Glendening. The team will have to figure out the power play, which finished last in the league in the regular season and clicked at only 8.3% in the playoffs. And we're almost out of time, but let's go to this story in the sports page. Aces rings include first-of-kind component. This is by Kelly Flynn. To celebrate the Las Vegas Aces' third championship in 4 years, owner Mark Davis clearly spared no expense on a thoughtful and potentially trend-setting design. He was tasked with opening remarks for the team's ring ceremony ahead of the May 9th season opener against the Phoenix Mercury, the Aces' 2025 WNBA Finals foe. Instead of a lengthy speech, he handed the microphone to a Jostens representative, shared all the specs of the commemorative jewelry the Aces were waiting to unveil. Set in 14-karat white gold with more than 500 white and black diamonds to fit the team's color scheme, the rings are nearly 11 carats, but that's not the kicker. After the players opened the rings, he announced the coolest feature of his own. Although they share the same bulky square silhouette as any standard championship ring at first glance, the Aces are two pieces in one. From the middle, the top pops off to reveal another, smaller, sleeker ring. According to Jostens, the built-in edition custom fashion ring is the first of its kind. There's a photo here of Aces star showing the rings to the photographer. Pretty darn cool. Have a great, great week. Enjoy the sunshine.
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8: And welcome to this edition of the Wall Street Journal. It's Monday, May 11th. And from the Wall Street Journal, we have an article entitled, Housing Market's Spring is Shaping Up as a Bust After April Sales Were Flat. This is written by Nicole Friedman. Home sales were flat in April, dealing a substantial blow to a housing industry that was counting on a strong spring season to emerge from an extended slump. Sales of existing homes rose 0.2% in April over the previous month to a seasonally adjusted annual rate of 4.02 million. That's according to the National Association of Realtors. They said this on Monday. That slight gain marked a reversal from March when home sales dropped a revised 2.9%. But April numbers were far below expectations. Economists surveyed by the Wall Street Journal had forecasted a 3% increase. Mortgage rates dropped below 6% in late February, spurring optimism for a robust spring, which is typically the best time of year in the housing market.